0: other folks, and they're still struggling to free the planet and free the country. So we're going to talk about what Lynn did that we should be doing now. And when we talk about that this Wednesday evening, October 7th, the first Wednesday in October of 2026, I want to remind you of a excerpt of a quote that from a speech that she gave at a Guild convention in 2003. We go forth to safeguard the right to speak and write, to join, to learn, to rest safe at home, to be secure, fed, healthy, sheltered, loved, and loving, to be at peace with one's identity. And that was an excerpt from a speech by Lynn Stewart at the Guild Convention. And so, without further ado, we've got some special guests in the house, Maya Sharon, socialist organizer, and Don DeBar, American activist, organizer, and broadcaster. And this evening, I want to give a special thank and shout out to all of my comrades in the listening audience. We raised our deadline for, by the deadline, our benchmark for funds this time, and it was due to you, and we thank you so very much. Of course, we're going to come back begging again, and if you want to jump ahead, just call 833-922-4692. But without further ado, I want to introduce a warrior who the night that Lynn went into the death camps to start a horrendous sentence, Ralph turned to this warrior and said, "Would you make sure Betty gets home safe?" And I'm talking about Don DeBar. Don DeBar, if you can, we know you're coming on at a great distance and under great duress, but can you open your mic and just give us a little bit of the history of your relationship with Lynn in terms of what she did then that we should be doing now. Don DeBar, if you can hear me.
1: You hear me? Hello?
0: Yes, we hear you loud and clear.
1: Let me get this feedback out of here.
0: Okay, how's everybody that? Needs to close their mic. Kazi, Suzanne, please close your mic.
2: Hello.
1: Is that better? Hello?
3: Yes, it's much better.
1: Okay, good. Yeah, here we go.
2: Hi, that sounded like Lisa. what would you have me discuss?
1: What?
4: I closed the audio.
1: Betty? Hello.
0: One of the things we know that Sister Lynn stood for was for the right of the defendant to a real trial. But what I would like you to talk about was some of the things that we did when we were trying to free the political prisoner known as Lynn Stewart. If you'd like to deal with that, the importance of a free media in that regard.
2: Yeah, well, you know, that we are many and they are few. This is something Lynn used to say all the time. And, you know, the advantage that they have, this small minority that, you know, seems to own and run everything and certainly thinks that is, apparently thinks it's their right to do so. The advantage they have is they know what they're doing and they know what we're doing because they dominate the means of communication. And they dominate our means of communication. And so we are befuddled in the attempt to understand, you know, what is going on with the people next to us that are in the same boat, absent any, you know, I mean, we don't, WBAI is like one of the very few, you know, pieces of air, like actual broadcast air, that we ever have a chance to talk to each other at all. And, you know, and even that's difficult. You know, there's a lot of people from different interests and areas and everything else that are you know, we have, try to share this little scarce resource. And so it's important as hell to have WBAI continue. And it's important, more important, that, that this is only a part of the various things that we have to construct and communicate with. I mean, look, okay, so we're up against people running the biggest empire in the history of the planet. It is truly a global empire in the that's more true than it's ever been, even more so than the British Empire, more so than Rome, all of these pretenders to this title. This is the largest empire in the history of the world. There's a small elite that dominates all of it. There is an administrative class that we call them politicians and government officials and judges, and you know, and a lot of them that actually operate the state on behalf of the people that own it and control it. And then there's the rest of us who are essentially their resources to do what they will at will with us. And so we have a decision to make looking at this the first time we see it, which is, are we going to accept this or are we going to change it and put an end to it? And so then if the answer is to change it and put an end to it, the next question is, well, how? What exactly am I looking at? How exactly do we organize people, which is what Lynn and Ralph knew was the essence of the entire struggle, was organizing. You have to organize people if you're going to move them, movement. And so BAI is a tool for doing that. But there's all of these other tools out here also. We have to learn how to work. The other side has data. All of the things that we've been putting into the internet and out in the world from, you know, as far back as we can remember, certainly since the beginning of the internet, is all stored and available and processed in like milliseconds to serve the needs of the people who own and control, you know, big data, the internet, all the various, you know, aspects of it, Google, Facebook, Twitter, et cetera, et cetera, et cetera. They, unfortunately for them, have really one main purpose, which is to try to keep us apart and to try to keep us down. And it is obvious from human history and from looking actually at any biological form that it is in the nature of those who are being pushed down and suppressed to push back. And again, to paraphrase Lynn, we are many, they are few. So
0: well, I have you another know, thing the, I'd like to put to you. Michael Tigers, pardon me, her attorney stated, her first attorney, this case really is a threat to all the lawyers who are out there attempting to represent people that face these terrible consequences.
2: Yep.
0: Supporters of Lynn Stewart alleged that the government charged her for her speech in defending the rights of her client. They believe that Stewart's efforts to release communications from her client were part of an appropriate defense method to gain public awareness and support. You want to deal with that in terms of their concern about wiretaps and foreign intelligence the Foreign Intelligence Surveillance Act.
2: Yeah, all you know, all of it, and the other one also that's a handy one for them, the Foreign Agents Registration Act. Listen, you know, the crux of their case was that she had signed special administrative measures, SAMs, that were required for her to go into the prison to sit down and interview her client. And that in these SAMs that she signed, allegedly signed, that they allegedly signed, she agreed to limit her interaction and behavior with her client to basically parameters defined by the prosecution and by the state. Now, this is an intrusion, actually, that's a novelty in American law and even a novelty in English common law, you know, since, I guess, the Magna Carta, where the defense lawyer is circumscribed in what they're allowed to discuss with their client and what they're allowed to discuss with in public about their client's case. And now these SAMs were supposedly

0: apparently the bar w had this forced down its throat, and so they found a modus vivendi. So, okay, well, look, we're going to sign anything, but we're going to do what we always did, and nobody's going to bother us. And that was true for years until they decided that they were going to use this against Lynn. And that was how she ended up in front of a judge as a defendant in the first place, because she defended her client and vigorously, as she's obligated to do. And she was punished for that because the client was, in essence, a sacrificial lamb. They needed bugaboos of terrorism and all of this in order to go to impose all of the things that they did in order to go blow up Iraq and blow up Afghanistan and ultimately blow up Libya and Syria. And today it's still going on, blowing up Iran. They needed to have this big, scary face of terrorism to allow that to happen. Now, that's not saying that planes didn't crash into buildings in New York City and kill people, although it's kind of interesting that the people who are said to have done this, except for one person, are all from Saudi Arabia, our biggest ally outside of Israel in the Middle East. But in any event, the creature, the horror, the ugly, the evil, the other that was held out to enable the suspension of what remained of our civil liberties, that particular thing was not what hit the World Trade Center. And so they capitalized it on anyway. Saddam Hussein did it. That he once met one of those guys in a bar, so it was his fault or whatever. And the next thing you know, we're blowing up Iraq, killing
1: Yes.
0: a million people, starving 500,000 babies, destroying a country that with a civilization thousands of years old. For what? Well, I would have got the oil. That's the opposition here. That's the opposition here. So, I mean, we're looking at today the same condition. There is no relief in our political system. Forget the courts. In our political system, the judges are appointed. Okay, and where they're elected, they're appointed. Here, like here in New York State, where you have Supreme Court judges and county court judges, even municipal judges that nominally are elected, but they're appointed by the county committee or by the senior, the county chair or whatever, to put on the ballot. Now, the way this whole country is gerrymandered, that means if this is a Democratic district, then the Democratic chair or the Democratic committee is picking the next judge. The vote is meaningless. We're going to go out and vote for them. Why? Because there's 100,000 people in this district. 98,000 of them are Democrats. We're all going to go vote. Who picked the candidate? He's the Democratic candidate. We don't know. Those are the judges. All the rest of it is the look at the Congress. You've got a Democrat or a Republican that's going to go into one of the 435 seats in Congress in this election. The big important midterm where you're going to save democracy from these guys, from the fascists, or you're going to save them from the, I don't know, Islamo-commies now they use, whatever the hell that's supposed to mean. And what is it actually? Out of the 435 districts, about 420 of them are so heavily gerrymandered that there's not a chance that even if, say, Trump, for example, because the Democrats are all running against Trump with no platform other than that, if Trump suddenly grew horns, actual horns, and he'd still win Republican districts, and or that his candidates would still win Republican districts. And if he grew a halo and actually floated like those comics that people are making about him in the sky and proclaiming hallelujah or whatever, he would lose, and he would still lose in Democratic districts. That's the democracy that we have, and that's the government that put her on trial and put her in prison. That's what
1: And
0: we're
1: this is
0: working at.
1: after asking her to take the Sheikh's case.
0: Yeah, well, yeah. Yeah, well,
1: I mean, it
0: look,
1: doesn't
0: they
1: get
0: have
1: more
0: a,
1: hypocritical than that. But I'm going
0: she
1: to
0: had a,
1: take a break at this point.
0: okay.
1: And we're going to have a commercial break at that. If the tech can help me out here, I think we have a recording by Ralph that we'd like to play. I'd like to remind you this is WBAI 99.5 FM. And you can call in at 212-2877. And you have been listening to Don DeBar,
0: And
1: an
0: I got to
1: American
0: split.
1: activist, organizer, public speaker, known for his grassroots social justice.

0: Justice Human Rights. Work, and he's recognized for his role in organizing and participating in high-profile gatherings involving activists all over the world. So we especially want to highlight that his activism led him to participation in a September 2010 meeting with the Iranian president Mahmoud and That I'm just going to say the Iranian president
1: Ahmadinejad.
0: Mahmoud at the Warwick Hotel in New York. And we're proud to say that he is with us tonight. Ted, can you help me
1: I got a
0: out? Do we
1: joke.
0: have Ralph's voice?
2: American descendants of Africa have been fighting a war against slavery and oppression for 500 years or more. Many have been captured and today are in prison, death camps in the United States. Our demand is for the immediate release for all political prisoners. In the past, the people that we have elected have not acted on behalf of political prisoners or ourselves. Therefore, our demand of them is unequivocal support of the release of these prisoners. We will only elect those who work with us in support of this demand. We will no longer practice political slavery. That is, to do political work without political reward. Again, that reward is the release of our political prisoners now. Uhuru.
0: I want to thank the tech for being right on point with that. And we're going to say goodnight to Don. He has another engagement. We want to thank him so much for being able to join us. I don't know what part of the world you're calling from tonight, but thank you. And because we are segueing to another portion of our program where we will hear from the incredible Maya Schoen, I would like to introduce the leader of our international Mamiya Free Mamiya Coalition, and that is Suzanne Wass, and she has a special request to make of us this evening. Suzanne, I know it's you're calling from a distance, but can you open your mic and give us our update and our marching orders with regard to Mamiya Abu-Jamal, and thank you for joining us.
3: Okay, can you hear me now?
0: Oh, very well. Thank you.
3: Good, good, good, good. So we always have to remember that Mumia embodies so much more than himself. As big a personality as he is, as many books as he's written, as brilliant as he is, he really does embody the level of oppression of this what do we call it? I can't call it a government, can't call it, of this fascistic structure that we live under. And, you know, the right now, what's going on in his case is a petition was filed in July, the end of July, by the Abolitionist Law Center, which is in Pennsylvania, which is where Mumia's case is. And the petition basically is an appeal to the United Nations to intervene in this case and to not let the United States and the state of Pennsylvania to kill this brother. So, that is what it's about. It's a 20-page document. You can look it up on Abolitionist Law Center website, and there will be, just jumping ahead for a minute, there will be a press conference this coming Tuesday night in Harlem, and it's a press conference to look at what this is about, and the person who's leading this case for the Abolitionist Law Center, Brett Grody, will be speaking about it, and many other interesting people. And one of the things about this document, as I was looking at it again today, is that it is so shocking to see the level the level of corruption, the level of depravity, the level of a conspiracy, really. The conspiracy is probably the best word I kept coming back to, that started when Mumia was about 15, and there was at that time, that's when they started, the counterintelligence program started to do its dirty work in examining, in trying to frame Mumia. And before long, by the time he was in his mid and late 20s, there he was in prison for life, initially for death. Actually, he was supposed to be executed, but later on, they, under the kind of pressure that they were subjected to, they weren't going to get many concessions, but they allowed Mumia life in prison without parole. That means death, because what does it mean if you follow, if you're going to have life in prison without parole? It means you never can get out alive. The only way you're going to get out of prison is die. And that's what Mumia's fate has been. And so we have not been able to sit by and watch this go on and on for decades. Mumia is now in his 70s, and this case has been going since 1981. That's when he was first framed. So we've been watching all the tricks that they've played, all the things they've done to try to kill him. And one of the last stages of this has been an attempt to kill him by death, by illness, by denying him health care, by allowing him to get worse and worse in so many ways. And it is a miracle that he is alive. It is a miracle he's alive. Hepatitis C, a heart condition, skin disease. I mean, everything possible. From the moment he was arrested, actually, in 1981, they beat the S out of him. They beat him up and nearly killed him that night. But then every time they go through the legal strategy and then the health strategy and then everything else. And finally, Mumia and his lawyers decided, okay, we're not going to ever get a chance in the United States courts or in the Pennsylvania courts. We're never going to get a chance. We're at least, if we appeal to the United Nations and a special court in the United Nations, which is it's called the United Nations Working Group on Arbitrary Detention, that in that arena, they can expose a lot more. So reading the document, and it's worth reading, you look at so many things, like I say, from the time he was 15 to incredible information these 20 pages include on the everything that COINTELPRO did, tricks to convict him, tricks to, we don't even know all of it yet, but the level of, I was going to say buffoonery by mistake, but I didn't mean to say buffoonery, but it is a kind of buffoonery, but it was really a level of constant trickery, constant attempt to make it impossible for him to get a fair trial. So, now, and to get any chance of justice. So we are now in the international arena. We've been there before, but this is a pretty elaborate document. We don't have time on this program to really look at everything that this says, but read it, take a look at it. You can endorse the petition. People are invited to endorse it. We want this to be a participatory process in which people all over the world, certainly in the United States, but all over the world, can support this document. And this particular branch of the United Nations helped Leonard Peltier get out of prison. I mean, he's living in a constricted environment in the sense that he can't go where he wants.
0: Yeah, we understand that. So you feel that we will use this strategy to support Mumia. Is that what you're saying?
3: Exactly. Exactly.
0: And so what do you want people to do again?
3: So endorse this petition. It's an open petition for people to endorse. We want the word to go out far and wide about this campaign.
0: And how do they access the petition?
3: You go to the website of the ALC, the Abolition Law Center. The petition is there, and you can sign on that. At this event that's coming up Tuesday night at Grace Congregation Church, there will be there'll be lots of opportunities to sign.
0: What did you say? What kind of church? Grace what?
3: It's a church in Harlem, a black church.
0: What's the address, please?
3: And the address is 310 West 139th Street.
0: And could you tell that again, please?
3: Yes,
0: could you repeat
3: absolutely.
0: That address again?
3: Yes, yes. So it's at 310 West 139th Street. You will have a chance to talk, to learn about the petition, to see what it exposes, and to endorse it.
0: That they need to be there?
3: The fine print.
0: What time do they need to be there for the event?
3: Oh, I'm sorry, I misunderstood. So it's from 6 p.m. to 8 p.m., and I promise you will learn a lot, and I promise this is going to be the beginning of an exciting campaign to free Mumia once again. We will not give up on attempting to free our brother. We will not give up.
0: Thank you so much, comrade. We really appreciate you getting on. This program will always be dedicated to the freedom of our political prisoners. And now, again, the call-in number is 212-209-2877. Again, we want to thank you for helping us meet our target in terms of funds that we needed to meet some of our expenses. We still have debt. However, you helped us get over the hump. And again, if you have someone that you can persuade to help us with the next challenge, economically speaking, they can call us at 833-WBAI-NYC, or they can go online to give to WBAI.org. We've got some more speakers lined up here. I want to interview one of our comrades who was 24/7, like Don DeBar, and like Brother Kazi, who's hanging in the wings, and like so many others of you who are in the audience, on the front lines to bring Lynn home. I'm talking about Maya Schoen, a longtime activist in the struggle for Palestinian self-determination and co-author with Ralph Schoenman, her partner, of several books on the history of Zionism, including Homage to Palestine and Prisoners of Israel. She was the coordinator of the 1988 campaign to end all aid to apartheid Israel for a democratic and secular Palestine. So I want you to please welcome Maya Schoen. As you know, her hosting with her comrade, Ralph Schoenman of Taking Aim, was a rarity in America's broadcast media landscape. It was a weekly broadcast that openly criticized and challenged the capitalist system. So Maya, we want to talk about Sister Lynn and the struggle to bring her home, but what was her agenda, that so many issues that she supported that you feel we should be stepping up to the front lines to deal with today? Thank you and welcome. The mic is yours.
1: Thank you, Betty. And thanks to all the listeners at WBAI for supporting what's happening and keeping this program on the air, as well as keeping the entire station going. It's a voice, a very essential voice. And WBAI, as Don and Betty have said, played an important role in freeing Lynn Stewart. Today, Betty, I thought it would be good to talk about organizing. Because yes, it was the effective organizing that freed Lynn Stewart.
0: Could you speak a little bit closer to the mic, please?
1: Okay, the effective organizing that freed Lynn Stewart. And this was an organizing that went on for many years. To start with, let us note, Sheikh Omar Abdulrahman was framed.
4: Third of
1: He
4: who?
1: was not
4: I'm not
1: guilty. That
4: talking.
1: was a total frame-up for the
4: Yes,
1: 1993 bombing of
4: yes.
1: the World Trade Center.
0: Kazi, please mute your mic. Kazi, please.
4: I'm sorry. I thought it was muted.
1: Right. And Lynn Stewart and her co-counsel, Ramsey Clark, former attorney general and a valiant defender of many political prisoners and many causes, Ramsey had contacted Lynn particularly because of her success, her more than 30-year success as a criminal defense attorney, the people's attorney. Lynn never turned her back on anyone in need, particularly political prisoners. So after the bombing of the bring down, let's say, of the World Trade Center in 9/11, the Attorney General Ashcroft was particularly interested in scapegoating attorneys. He could not attack Ramsey Clark, a former attorney general whose father had been a Supreme Court justice. So he went after Lynn Stewart. And this we've gone over on WBAI, and particularly on Taking Aim over the years we were broadcasting over and over again. But what I want to stress today, because this is of utmost importance in this particular climate, is the organizing that went on, the collective mobilization of people that freed Lynn Stewart. It's not by chance that Lynn Stewart was freed. It was the participation of many groups and activists on a day by day basis without ever a let up. To start with, once Lynn was in prison, it's important to note that when Lynn was on trial, the courtroom was packed. It's very important when there are political prisoners, when there are cases, that everyone pack the court. You have to show the jury, you have to show the judge that this is not taking place in a vacuum, that we are not silent. And not only do you pack the court, there were mobilizations outside the court, consistent mobilizations. And not only outside the court, once Lynn was held at MCC, there were mobilizations outside the New York City prison consistently. And we have to thank groups like We Will Not Be Silent and the Grannies and many other political groups who, in artistic ways that brought joy to everyone who was participating in those demonstrations, brought them out time and time again.
0: I
1: And when
0: particularly want to
1: Lynn,
0: acknowledge Jericho for
1: yes.
0: their undying support. And so many of the Latino organizations came out in support. And the people who are now identify with rap, who were constantly in support. And we don't want to forget the International Action Center.
1: Right.
0: Again, we've got to say WBAI. Without the
1: And it
0: Justice and
1: and
0: Unity Committee of WBAI, we would not have been able to succeed.
1: And in the early days before her conviction, the National Lawyers Guild, who prepared an excellent pamphlet that
0: Yes.
1: they distributed across the country and held meetings for Lynn in city after city. This is important. All those meetings, all that mobilization. And once Lynn was convicted, Ralph and I, as Betty said, worked tirelessly with Betty and with Ralph to free Lynn, to set up a campaign that was going to make it too costly for the Pr Bureau of Prisons to keep Lynn incarcerated. That is what is really important to understand. What is the angle of mobilization that you can get the widest participation of people and that strikes at the heart? So it's too costly for them to keep someone incarcerated. So let's go into some of the details. With WBAI, we had Ralph Pointer. We began every episode of Taking Aim with a report by Ralph Pointer about Lynn Stewart.
0: I want to interject here. Taking Aim on WBAI, they always gave him a voice. And you need to analyze, go into the history of how many issues Taking Aim took aim at and picked up on and brought light to that helped us attack the colonial empire. I hate to quote Churchill, but you cannot reason with a tiger when your head is in the mouth. And we need to understand our head is in the tiger's mouth. And WBAI was a weapon that helped us pull our head out of the tiger's mouth when it came to Lynn Stewart in the form of Taking Aim. I'm sorry, Maya, continue.
1: No, that's fine. That's perfect, Betty. So like prison radio, which is a very important avenue for bringing the voice of the voiceless, not just Mumia, but many other prisoners to the public attention. So it is that WBAI has consistently and must consistently on various programs. Taking Aim had to go off the air, but other programs exist that need to bring the voice of the voiceless, of the prisoners. They're not voiceless. They have a voice, but they're called voiceless because they're not in the public attention. That is really important, not just on radio, but in magazines. So what did we do for campaigns? We started a campaign, and the campaigns really function well if there's a front. And fortunately, Dick Gregory, now deceased, was one of Ralph Schoenman's best friends, going way back to the 1960s. And they did many a campaign together. And so Dick Gregory not only signed on to the campaign, he determined that he was going to fast. And he started on Martin Luther King's birthday. And he said, I am fasting until Lynn is freed. It went on almost an entire year. And he did it. And he let the world know. And he not only did that, he marched. Lou Wolf of Covert Action Information Bulletin organized a group of demonstrators. Betty and Ralph Pointer were there. Betty and Ralph set themselves up in front of the White House with an information table and booth so that passersby, visitors to the White House, knew each and every day the story of Lynn Stewart and why she must be freed. In front of the Bureau of Prisons, we had demonstrators. And because Dick Gregory was showing up, so did the press. And not only did they show up, the Bureau of Prisoners, prison employees would wave from the windows to the demonstrators outside, and the Bureau of Prisons had to close its front doors. They couldn't have an entrance. Not only that, because of what was going on with all the groups who supported Lynn while she was in prison, everyone sent letters. Everyone sent letters to the extent where the prison warden had to hire extra staff to handle the mailbags. Very important. Flood them with support. We then set up and on change.org, and this is where the IAC was really helpful too, we set up an internet. It was the first one time I ever used the internet for a campaign. We set up and we had 50,000 people we had never heard of, celebrities, Bianca Jagger. We had so many different celebrities who signed on to free Lynn Stewart. It kept growing and growing. As a result, this
0: Bishop Tutu from South Africa.
1: That's I was going to get to also. As a result of this digital campaign, the Bureau of Prisons internet site couldn't function. And they, what are they going to do? At the same time, Ramsey Clark kept visiting them. Frontal. Free Lynn Stewart. Now, Lynn had cancer at the time, and she was suffering, totally suffering. They were sending her to the hospital in chains. This grandmother, this attorney, who even the judge who had to sentence her against his own wishes, even he acknowledged this is the people's attorney. He admired Lynn Stewart. You couldn't help but admire Lynn Stewart in the legal profession. So this is what happened. And this is what needs to be done with all campaigns.
0: Effective, I want to interject here,
1: mobilization.
0: Maya, please don't go away, because we have a political prisoner who's on the family phone with us now, Brother Kazi Toure, who
1: That's
0: serves
1: a good
0: several
1: segue.
0: Decades.
1: It's a very good segue.
0: We would love for you to open your mic now, Kazi, and we need you to talk about the campaign, the strategies for freeing political prisoners and some of the issues that Lynn took on for political prisoners. Kazi, can you open your mic?
1: And I'll close mine. Thank you, everybody.
0: Don't go away, Maya. All right,
5: yeah.
0: Brother Kazi Toure.
5: Yes. Yeah. Big ups. Thank you, Betty. Thank you, and Maya, too, for everything that Maya was saying. I was just rethinking all the stuff, all the work that we did on all of them different levels. And, you know, it's that same kind of work that has to go on for, like, Mumia, for
0: exactly.
5: Kamal.
0: Yes.
5: For Kamal, for, like, you know, Hanif Bey, you know, all the Virgin Island Five. You know, all them brothers and Lynn would have been working on their cases also.
0: Well, one of the things Lynn Stewart said, and I know you remember, Maya, she said, don't you dare bring up my case as a political prisoner without including, and she was specific, the black political prisoners in this country and all over the world. Continue, Kazi. Forgive the interruption.
5: Yes, no, that's all I was saying was, you know, like, we have to free all the political prisoners. And I love Lynn's spirit. She was one of the best lawyers and comrades, you know, that the people had. And their spirit's still with us, you know. I was glad when she came to work on our case, you know. Her and Ralph came to work on our case, and it was really good. Everything was, you know, right on.
0: Maya, I want to thank you for that, Kazi. One of the things Kazi represents and is still participating in is the Jericho Political Prisoner Organization. I want people to Google Jericho. National Jericho picked up the gauntlet laid down by Safai Bukhari, and she was a former political prisoner herself. And when she came out, along with Jalil Montekim, they organized the National Jericho Movement to free political prisoners. And all of the strategies that you have heard Maya discuss, Jericho employs. If you Google Jericho and make a donation, you can't go wrong. If you Google Jericho and adopt a political prisoner to write to, you can't go wrong. And when it comes to publicizing the words of our political prisoners, you can't forget the political prisoner news program website that Noel Hanrahan still keeps running for today. She's writing for it. She's publishing the words of Mamiya and so many other political prisoners, such as Kevin Johnson. Kazi, do you want to speak on any of them?
5: Yeah, no. All you know, Kamal's case, Kojo's case. They're all. I mean, and Mumia's case is so important too. All the political prisoners, but you know, Mumia's. You know, this petition, we have people going to the UN And we have to make our connections better. You know, we have to do just like the sister was saying earlier, you know, make, you know, all the connections high and low and spin that web and bring all the people together to fight for political prisoners. I mean, they can see where this country's gone already.
0: And Maya, I'd like you to pick up there. We see what this latest thing happened with the prairie land people out west. It's like the rock of Sisyphus has to be picked up again. And once again, it is important for us to understand these strategies that you emphasized in terms of what we did to free land. Continue.
1: Okay, so it's mobilization. Numbers need to increase. When there was the Black Lives Matter movement, there were 25 million people in the street. And what happened is the foundations and the Democratic Party bought off people, bought off the movement by creating little, giving some money for little NGOs, which then become dependent upon their funding sources. People have to remember, like WBAI, you need to be self-supporting. To be independent, to be a movement of the people, your funding and your efforts have to be of the people. Otherwise, you're beholden to the very capitalists who you're trying to, who are not in your interest and who you want to displace. So that is very important. No kings emerged. Millions of people in the street. Absolutely millions. We don't see them. People have, what are they doing? They're doing Zooms. They're going to elect more Democrats. Instead of mobilizing people into organizations of the people and for the people, into a
0: now that's what I'd like us to focus on today.
1: And this
0: there
1: was
0: are so many struggles that are on the front line. The first one for me is this whole issue of houselessness. It is off the chart in all the major cities where the Black and Brown working class population is in existence. And if we do not step up to this struggle and mobilize and support each other, we will be ethnically cleansed out of these cities, or we will end up in prison since they have made homelessness a crime that you can be incarcerated for. When you talk about mobilizing to free political prisoners, you're talking about creating issues where people can talk. Why are there political prisoners? There are political prisoners because there is an economic political crime known as colonialism. Maya?
1: Right. So the issue is, what is really meant by power to the people?
0: Yes.
1: What is really meant by power to the people? And the early days of the Black Panther Party, for instance, it was to set up in Lourdes County a political apparatus that could bring power to the people. And this is can never be forgotten, never be forgotten, that it is our all our power is our numbers, is our labor power in the workplace. When you have a massive strike and withhold work, that is when the concessions are made. But the real concession has to be the organizing of people. It's not just to increase your income the next week. It's not just to have the latest reform. Most of these reforms are taken away at another point, which is what we've seen going on in the United States today, where even the ability to speak out and to organize and to have peaceful demonstrations are thwarted, and where people are accused of terrorism who are really basically protesting, simple protests. They are trying to take away the right to protest. So our response can't be to recede. Our response has to be to go forward, to be the larger collective, the larger collective expression. And that is, and that's our power. It's the only power.
0: Well, I want to interject here once again, if you'll pardon my rudeness, because at this point, I'd like to introduce the vice chair for the Black is Back Coalition, which if people were paying close attention, you know, the Uhuru 3 embodied that struggle that shows that when you fight, you win. So Sister Lisa, do you want to open up your mic? And then we're talking about one more mobilization. The mic is yours, Sister Lisa.
6: Uhuru, and thank you so much. And certainly the Black is Back Coalition supported Sister Lynn Stewart and the struggle that was going on 100%. In fact, it's during that time that I got to know you and Ralph much better, and even Sister Lynn. But I also got to give a shout out to Ilambe Brath. I remember that he had a meeting in Harlem, basically making a call to the Black community, because I had heard of Lynn Stewart, but I wasn't all that involved at that time. And the only thing I heard basically was all the negative stuff. Not that I believed it, but that's just, you know, what I was getting at that time. And when Ilambe Brath put up that call and he had a meeting in Harlem, I said, I got to pay attention to this. I got to pay attention to Lynn Stewart. And that's when I first met Ralph. And Sister Betty, I think you may have been there too. So I just have to give a shout out to Ilambe Brath. We know that he became sick not too long after that. But I could say so much more, but I just enjoyed.
0: Well, we need you to make the announcement about the latest mobilization that Maya is talking about that must happen. It was responsible for freeing the Uhuru 3 that the federal government accused of being spies and agents for Russia. Yes. I mean, simply because they critique colonialism.
6: Yes, thank you so much for reminding me of that. Yes, they fought back, they organized, Hands Off Uhuru Movement organized, and on October 31st, we're having our annual Black People's March on the White House against colonialism and oppression and every other kind of ism that you can possibly talk about. Please go to www.blackisbackcoalition.org. That's www.blackisbackcoalition.org. But yes, organizing is key, and we must continue to do that. Uhuru.
0: I want to thank Maya Schoen. I want to thank Kazi Turi. I want to thank Suzanne Ross. And I especially want to thank Don DeBar and all of our comrades who on WBAI Justice and Unity made the difference. Mobilize, organize, attack. You remember, you cannot reason with a tiger when your head is in his mouth. The way to take your head out is to organize and have your comrades join you. We want to thank everyone who helped us celebrate the legacy of Lynn Stewart, the people's lawyer. Thank you all. Thank you.
6: And long live Lynn Stewart.
5: Right on. Free them all.
0: Right on.
6: Free them all.
0: Free them all. Let's bring them the yellow. Yes. Show up.

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1: All right, this is a stick-up. 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The rest of you, on the floor. 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

0: Welcome to Arts Express. This is Prairie Miller, and on the show, Pacifica host Garland Nixon with a false flags abounding alert this week, sorting it all out with the Hollywood left on board.
1: Hello, Garland Nixon here, and Trump and Elon are planning for AI or SI or something to dominate the world, and false flags are everywhere. Let's talk.

0: Hello, Garland Nixon here, hanging out with Matt Weinglass. And you know, Matt and I, geez, it seems like every week we do a show and there's not one false flag. You know, there's one of my favorite false flags was there was an old quadcopter $100 drone that you could buy at Walmart or Amazon sitting on the runway in Leipzig, Germany. And they're like, the Russians are attacking us. And I'm like, they got like hypersonic missiles and Arashniks and all these things. They got space-based, you know, they've got all this technological advancements. And I'm supposed to think that they took a quadcopter drone to attack Germany and failed, might I add.
1: Oh, yeah.
0: They weren't even competent. That's a good one. We got to call, but the false flags abound. Let's go with what I think may be the latest. I'm going to read it to everyone. You guys decide, and Matt will get going. Okay, so here's the latest story about what happened with some alleged plane hijacking. And this is from DD Geopolitics. Just making sure I have today's plot straight. An Emirati captain and an Omani co-pilot are flying a Dubai plane from Dubai to Tel Aviv, packed with Israelis. Okay, I think you... False flag incoming! The Omani co-pilot allegedly stabs the captain and tries to take control of the aircraft. The plane plunges roughly 14,000 feet in under 30 seconds, squawks 7,700 and then 7,500, and Israeli fighter jets are scrambled because everyone thinks there's a hijacking underway. Cabin crew somehow get into the cockpit. Passengers reportedly help restrain the alleged attacker, and the crippled aircraft ends up safely landing in Saudi Arabia without a rudder. So now a plane full of Israelis who were supposed to be in Tel Aviv are sitting in Tabuk, Saudi Arabia, mingling with locals and talking about God knows what, while Saudi authorities investigate an alleged Omani hijacker and both pilots are in the hospital. Meanwhile, Israeli media have spent the morning cycling through 17 different versions of what happened, approximately, including briefly telling everyone the pilots were Russian and Ukrainian. Did I miss anything? Yeah, you missed something. Not really. I think you're making the point that who's going to believe this story? These brave Israelis helped save the day once again, Matt.
1: Oh, yeah, that's what we saw this right as we were going on here, Garland, and I'm seeing the Fox News headline right now, and they're spinning this with the attempted jihadist terrorist attack has been thwarted only through the bravery of several Israeli passengers. Look. Clearly, whatever went down, if it could be a false flag that was just done poorly, it could be an opportunity they're seizing. But the point is, there's an audience that is eating this up, and they just love these go-to words: jihadist terror, brave Israelis, and that's so they're going to go with that. But like DD Geopolitics is saying, this doesn't make any sense. There's 17 different versions of this story happening, and it's our job to say, wait a minute, this isn't lining up, and we can smell this right away, even before it hits the airways.
0: Oh, by the way, the plane was a Boeing 737 MAX. And so what they're saying is the plane began a sharp descent from 34,000 feet, roughly 2 hours and 20 minutes after takeoff. It briefly entered a nosedive over the desert, lost half its altitude in less than 2 minutes. That's a normal 737. That's just a normal day for a Boeing 7. Don't they? I thought all Boeing 737 MAXs did that on a normal flight. Woo-hoo, they're up and down. You get on one of those damn airplanes, you're taking your life in your hands anyway. So they should have just said it descended suddenly, went into a nosedive, lost control. So nothing abnormal happened with a Boeing 737 MAX.
1: Hey, I'm seeing RT International putting out that the interrogation that's happening right now is being conducted by the Mossad in Saudi Arabia. So we know that's going to go honestly and very accurately. Interesting. I wonder if these hijackers, I'm putting that in air quotes, if they're going to be taken directly to Israel and we'll never see them again. We'll see. But yeah, these are not trusted news outlets like Fox News and all these Israeli outlets. So we can only kind of scrape through this thing and try and figure out what really happened. We probably will never know what really happened in the situation. But the point is that they're capitalizing on a storyline that they have preemptively decided what it's going to be. And that's how they conduct news these days. They have an ending point and they work backwards. And we figured this out every single time. There's an end point. What is it they're trying to accomplish? What is the place we want to get to? They work it backwards from there. And that's why a lot of these false flag operations, Garland, don't go very well, because it's hard to work things backwards that way. There's always going to be something that goes wrong. There's going to be, in this case, 17 different versions of the story because they're trying to make it make sense. And it doesn't actually make sense. And the more we get better at critical thinking and saying this doesn't line up at all, the better off we're going to be to not fall for this kind of crap. And I think we are getting better at it over the years since 9/11 and beyond. We're getting much better at detecting this as it's happening, not waiting like a few years to go, oh, wait, maybe we got that one wrong.
0: You know, as soon as I hear a incident with a bunch of his heroic Israelis, it kind of smells like a false flag. And, you know, they went in, they beat up people. They're going to make a movie about this. You know, Hollywood. This is guaranteed. There will be, you know, some movie about, you know, these heroic guys. And then it'll be, what's his name? You know, one of these big stars who's involved in the CIA will be starring in it. And it'll be happening. And then, of course, or maybe a documentary. And of course, then that'll get all kind of awards and people will stand up clap.
1: Yeah, I'm waiting to see the part about that they all said let's roll at the same time before they went for it, right? I'm waiting for that one. I guess they're still trying to come up with some language for that one. They don't want to be completely a ripoff of the Flight 93 situation that we were told back.
0: Well, and this is a guarantee too that when they make the documentary, listen to this: the selfless Israeli heroes on board will be discussing. They'll say, look. Who cares about our lives? It doesn't matter if we die. We must sacrifice ourselves. This plane could go down in Saudi Arabia and lots of innocent people could be killed. We must try to direct the plane out into the desert so we'll go down and blow up in a hail of glory. But at least we'll do that to save the lives of the innocent people. And they'll all agree and they'll all like say some, you know, Israeli, you know, for the glory of Israel or something like that. And then they'll all do that. And but they'll somehow save it. And the pilot will at the last minute with blood hanging, you know, barely hanging on, passing out from loss of blood, will all land. Or maybe he'll pass out. And one of the Israeli heroes who's never flown a plane before will say, well, you know, when I got Windows 3.1 many years ago, it had this like airplane thing where you practice. But I did that. Well, give it a shot there. You know, Saul, and then he'll get in there, and what do you know? He'll save the day. That's what I think's coming.
1: Well, if you believe that storyline, it's just then you would believe that IDF soldiers showed up in Venezuela to dig through the rubble to save children's lives after those back-to-back double-tapped earthquakes. Yeah, but hey, Hollywood, like you said, Hollywood's gonna eat it up. It's a great story to put on the big screen. That's for sure. But not believable.
0: Yeah. And you would believe, remember this? Remember when John McAfee died? Remember that? And coincidentally, within hours after he died, there was a big, and this was all over the news, but they didn't say that. Within hours after he died, he had a condo apparently in Miami in this big, condo building.
1: Yeah.
0: Within hours after he died, and if you remember, there was claims that he had info that he was going to release if anything happened to him, right? And then he died. Within hours after, there was a building collapse. Just collapsed. It was kind of like Building 7 kind of collapsed. Bleep. Oh, what was it? Maybe, I don't know, an active guy. I don't know. There was a building collapse. The IDF.
1: Well, we know buildings collapse on their own. It doesn't. Come on.
0: But in this particular one.
1: What do you see? Buildings collapse all the time on their own. They implode on themselves. It happens. Come on. Like, let's stop looking into that. That's totally normal.
0: What was interesting about this building collapse in Miami, that McAfee happened to have within hours after he died, that he happened to have a condo in. The IDF sent a team to help go through the rubble. I wonder what they would look like. But now, you know, I mean, let's face it. If I don't know, Baltimore, Maryland, if a building collapsed, I suspect that the IDF would send somebody to help go through the rubble, to help an IDF team. Isn't it interesting that an IDF team, perhaps they were looking for servers. Perhaps they were looking for it. Perhaps they were making sure everything was destroyed. I don't know. But it's weird how these things happen. And the IDF, I got a question. The plane went down and it was in Saudi Arabia, right? But the Mossad was interviewing people. Doesn't Saudi Arabia have their own? If, for instance, a plane went down here and it was Turkish Airlines and that happened and they landed in Dulles Airport outside of the, I don't imagine that the FBI would call the Turkish investigation team and say, come in. I imagine the FBI would handle it because it happened over

0: of some passengers with blood on them. Here's the thing about it. Why do you have to, like, have a picture of a passenger with blood on it? Like, you're trying to put forth evidence to get people to believe it. You don't have to do that. You can put a picture of a plane up and just any big plane, you know, or if you got a picture of that plane, put a picture of that plane up, right? Okay, this is the plane and, you know, whatever. Why is it necessary? It's almost like you're like, here's some evidence, everybody. You got to believe this because here's a picture of people with blood on their shirts. You're justifying something that you don't really need to justify. Just put the article out there.
1: Yeah, you're over presenting. You know, it reminds me of the Bondi Beach incident where the guy had just the right angle to do the selfie to get that blood. And it turns out exactly. And it turns out he happened to be in Tel Aviv on October 7th. He happened to be in. It's interesting. This guy just happened to be in the. What were you doing in Australia at this time? What were you? Oh, you were doing an anti-Semitism campaign, and then you happen to just be right at the exact spot you needed to be. It's perfect timing. And like, yes, that shot of the blood, that sells. It gets clicks. It's so good. But like, if you're really like in a life or death situation and you have time to pose for that, that's absolutely insane. But again, this is people take the clickbait. And they go, oh, we're living through this heroic time, and we love hero stories, right? We love the let's roll and let's sacrifice on behalf of humanity. And it seems like the Israelis always seem to get those starring roles all the time. So there you go.
0: Passengers overcame the co-pilot who tried to crash a Dubai plane. I mean, on and on and on. Poor Israel. So, and you know, at the same time, the 30th, here's the day that the United States troops are supposed to leave Iraq. Well, this is an interesting distraction that we don't pay attention to that. And here, look over here, there's a shiny object. You know, there's just so many reasons to look at this and suspect that, not the least of which being, they can't even finish with one false flag. So we're told in England that a bunch of terrorists did some evil deed, and they were whatever kind of terrorists they were. I forgot. Were they Ukrainian? Were they Iranian? Were they jihadist? You know, whatever the convenient terrorism is, you're probably more familiar with it. But whatever. These were Americans. Or, I mean, these were people who were supposedly vicious terrorists, and they were going to do something horrible. And clearly it was connected to the enemy of the day. They investigated, and they let them all go. Now, I'm supposed to believe that George Galloway, Max Blumenthal, and people like that land, and they can't be, they got to be taken back. They've got all their electronics. They've got to be treated as though they're Osama bin Laden's protege. But people who I'm supposed to believe are committing a terrorist act against like a base. Yeah, they're terrorists. What'd you do? Well, we talked to them for a little bit, had some lunch, a couple drinks, you know what I mean? Talked about the latest soccer match, Man United, stuff like that. And we sent them on their merry way, like you do with terrorists. They could have kept them without anything. They could have just said, we're going to keep an eye on you. But they didn't. British officials say proxies linked to Iran have been behind a string of arson and sabotage attempts. Well, before they said it was the Russians. Make up your mind.

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1: A co-pilot stabbed a pilot on a Fly Dubai flight. But who hasn't thought of stabbing their coworker? Fly Dubai, the only airline that presses you to make a purchase. Dubai now. Had a flight from Dubai, a city in the UAE, going to Tel Aviv, a city in the United States. And mid-flight, the co-pilot starts stabbing the pilot, because I guess he lost the bet. And I looked up where this co-pilot was from, and I was like, oh man. Because he's from Oman. And that's peculiar because Israel has a list of countries they do not allow pilots to fly flights to their cities from. Israel has an approved pilots list. It's called the EPSI list. Okay. That's a joke if you want it to be. He's stabbing the pilot who continues to fly the plane because he's Indian, overachiever. The plane then falls 17,000 feet, which ruins someone's chances of being in the Mile High Club for sure. And so a Mossad agent, an Israeli passenger gets up and miraculously saves the day. So he runs to the cockpit, he sees this fight, a cockfight, and he stops it from happening, and apparently he was able to fly the plane himself. Because he says he learned how to fly planes by watching a TV show, which is ironic.

0: exactly what I feel like we're in right now. A bunch of Israeli passengers got up and restrained the co-pilot, which is amazing what they can do when they don't use bombs. And it takes a village to not bomb a village. The plane gets grounded in Saudi Arabia, which is nice to see the Saudis grounding a plane and not flying it into buildings. 25 years too soon. The hero who landed the plane goes to see Netanyahu immediately, because what better way to ruin your high? He went filled with the blood on his shirt. It's fitting that he went to see Netanyahu with the blood on his shirt, because Netanyahu still has blood on his hands. And just a day ago, Netanyahu went to the UAE to give a speech on how he's predicting that Iran is going to do a terror attack on Israel. And the next day it happens, based out of the UAE. This guy's always one step ahead, dude. He predicted 9/11 6 years before it happened. Not even the hijackers knew about it that long. Even when Charlie Kirk got shot, or should I say shot, within minutes, Netanyahu tweeted, RIP Charlie Kirk. Like, he's not even dead yet. He's like, oops, you know? I'm just saying, if you don't have money to see a psychic, Netanyahu's a good alternative. And then Trump hears it and tells the story. He's like, there was about to be a terror attack on the plane, and then the guy stopped them. An Indian guy, nice guy, Indian guy, nice guy. They asked Trump, they're like, how did you hear about it? He's like, well, BB told me. Like, are you kidding me? Your source was, trust me, bro, BB? There's a lot of weird things about this. Since 9/11, most commercial airlines have a steel door that does not allow passengers to break through it. But apparently, Fly Dubai did not Dubai one, okay? When Fly Dubai released the information about what happened, they called it an altercation, which maybe helps them not give refunds. I don't know, okay? But they called it an altercation, and Israeli media and intelligence immediately called it a terror attack. I'm just saying, it's a lot of information. Oh, man. I admit, like, it could be real. It also could be a false flag, but Israel would never do that, okay? But my gut tells me it's for sure a ploy to sell more Dubai chocolate. Thank you guys for laughing at that. When people don't laugh at my jokes, it feels like God is stabbing me. But God is my co-pilot, so. Oh, man.
1: And that was comic Sam Obaid with a No Laughing Matter Palestinian perspective on the somewhat White House plumber, the sequel. And coming up next on Arts Express.
2: Miss Adams, you certainly had a very interesting educational journey. Schools in 5 years.
3: Hey, freak. This is a closed practice.
4: The only person who gets to torture my brother is me.

0: did the world a favor. People like Dalton shouldn't be allowed to procreate. Getting expelled was just a bonus.
1: You, or you loved Nevermore. It's a magical place.
2: Where I met your mother.
1: The summer of love.
3: Finally, you will be among peers who understand you. Maybe you'll even make some friends.
4: Want to take a stab at being social?
0: I do like stabbing, but I know I'd be stepping into a nightmare. Full of mystery, mayhem, and murder. I think I'm going to love it here.

0: And those were scenes from the Tim Burton Charles Adams co-conspiratorial Gothic Spree Wednesday, the surreal small screen exploits of that mysterious Adams family offspring playing out at the equally strange Nevermore Academy. And those highly unusual misadventures continue in its third upcoming unraveling further, starring Andrew McCarthy, our guest on the show, talking about his equally enigmatic outing in the surreal, hyper-paranoid science fiction thriller, Orion, in which McCarthy stars as the interrogator of an astronaut with amnesia, memories that may hold key information predicting the end of the world. The original Brat Pack actor will also share memories of what it meant to him to portray late literary legend Henry Miller, directed by Claude Chabrol. First, some scenes from Orion, then Andrew McCarthy.
1: The crew. They kept screaming for it all to stop.
2: Do you remember anything from the last few weeks, Apollo?
1: Blackness.
2: You were in an accident. A pretty severe one.
3: They said you had amnesia?
2: Do you trust me?
1: No.
2: I don't want anything from you other than the truth.
1: No more riddles, no more games. Show me something. Anything that will spark something in me.
2: Jesus Christ.
1: I can't explain it, but I killed them all. What the hell is going on?
2: It's a chance for you to redeem yourself. Please help us.
1: What are you talking about?
3: I think you're just confused.
4: Where's the life form?
1: I need you to remember. I can't just use the language to control it.
2: It's going to destroy half the state of Florida.
3: Just tell them what you did and we can go home.
4: I presume they want me to teach them the language.

0: Hello.
1: Good to be with you.
0: Hello, Andrew McCarthy, and welcome to our show.
1: Thanks very much.
0: Okay. What was it about Orion that intrigued you to portray this mysterious villain and government operative interrogator Jim?
1: I like that description. I thought it was just an interesting kind of largely two-hander of sort of cat and mouse and give and take and who's really telling the truth and how much does the other person know and how much do I know and what's my real motivation behind what I was doing? It seemed to keep changing and then ultimately revealed itself. I just thought it was an interesting cat and mouse sort of character study. I thought that was really fun. I hadn't done anything like that before.
0: Now, Orion is directed by a South African Afrikaner filmmaker, and the screenplay is written by someone who worked in corporate intelligence for many years, including specializing in Russian and Middle Eastern security issues. So, what do you think? Any thoughts about what these outsiders looking in culturally perspectives may be uniquely bringing to Orion?
1: That's really interesting. I don't know that. I mean, it's sort of a good, it's not really an American kind of movie in that sense. And culturally, it's just sort of, it exists in its own sort of no man's land. Culturally, we don't even know where this film is taking place. We think we know it's in one place, and it turns out maybe it's somewhere else. So I think it, and it's certainly not particularly American in that way. There's certainly no visual touchstones that identify it as America. So I think all that kind of international intrigue and differentiation was really helpful to it, actually. So it didn't just have that purely American-y kind of point of view. So that's interesting that it hadn't really occurred to me, but I very much liked while we were doing it, being aware that it was taking place in this sort of no man's land of out of time and space, really, because is it even daytime? Is it nighttime? I mean, are the images that we're seeing or presenting to him even real? So I thought that was, I like that it existed in its own little bubble.
0: And what are your thoughts about how outer space sci-fi thrillers like Orion more often than not delve into the mystery and terror of the unspoken, of the unknown here on Earth, and outside forces symbolizing that terror of the unknown, perhaps in this case, the mysterious and invisible technological forces like AI at the moment, increasingly controlling our lives?
1: Yeah, I think you kind of got that. I mean, it's yeah. I'm not generally a big sci-fi guy, and it's not my bag. But this I found very. I didn't. I don't find this particularly a sci-fi kind of movie. I think it deals with sort of that unspoken, unidentifiable terror that so many of us sort of live with without even knowing we're living with it, and it sort of in this case becomes manifest in by this sort of thing. And but I don't know, to me somehow that's not even sci-fi. It's just sort of it's something we can't quite describe, can't quite identify, can't quite name, and yet we know it to be real because we feel it and experience it so much. And that's sort of like that was made real in the movie as a as an outside entity. So is that sci-fi? I guess so. And certainly what we can't understand seems to be growing exponentially by the day, and yet these forces seem to be controlling our lives more and more. And none of us seem to want that to be happening, and yet we seem powerless over it. So I don't know. In this case, I love the idea that just it was this terror thing, this thing that we're afraid of and should be afraid of, just existed and was made real, even if we couldn't understand it when we were looking at it.
0: And what can you say about starting out in Brat Pack youth films and your journey through the years creatively that has brought you to a movie like Orion?
1: Well, culturally, those movies when I was young, all the Brat Pack movies were really touching something culturally at that time. That was really, really young people identified with and carried with them to this day. All these years later, those movies really defined a generation, which we had no idea at the time that was certainly that would be the case. We just thought we were just making, silly movies about wanting to go to a prom. We so. And then as one's career lifetime go on and just, it just evolves, you just sort of, I don't think of it in any bigger picture. I just thought, oh, this is an interesting project to go do. And then I directed things and I was directing a lot of television. And I just thought that was kind of an interesting thing to go do. So there's no, unfortunately, I can't give you any great master plan. I came along and I said, oh, that's really interesting. I've never done a movie like that before. I'd love to go do that. And I thought when I talked to Drew and Yakawa that it was, they really had a passion for it. And I thought that was, that's what makes these movies happen, is people's sort of passion for them. And so I thought it would be a nice thing to be part of.
0: And are you working on anything next or coming out in anything?
1: I'm going to be acting in this TV show Wednesday, the Addams Family.
0: Yeah.
1: I'll be in the next, some of the next season of that. And then I just finished doing this, a little bit on this other new TV show called the, Interrogator. So the Wednesday is probably the next thing that I'll be in that comes out. Yeah.
0: And can you say anything or not about what will be coming up on Wednesday?
1: Oh, no, I can't. I'm sworn that I'm sign all sorts of things, and so I'm not even sure I know what I play on Wednesday.
0: And
1: okay. That's great.
0: And what are the different challenges for you in contrast to Orion? Of playing real people on screen, like the late actor Henry Miller in Quiet Days and Clichy, and being directed by Claude Chabrol?
1: Well, being directed by Claude Chabrol was the highlight of my career. I loved Chabrol. I thought he was fantastic, man. I did two movies with Claude, and I love Chabrol, and he's certainly the best director I ever worked with, and I just loved the way he made movies and the way he sort of lived his life. I had great affection for Chabrol. I used to go see him. We remained great friends until the rest of his life. And I miss him. I love Chabrol. It's interesting you mentioned that people rarely talk about that, those films. So I can't even remember your question except when I hear Chabrol.
0: Oh, well, what was it like portraying Henry Miller?
1: Oh, sure. I mean, I don't think Chabrol had any particular interest in Henry Miller. When I told him, he said, he asked me to play the part. And I said, well, Mr. Chabrol, Henry Miller was like 38 when he was in Paris at this time. I'm 27. And he said, he just looked at me and said, my dear poor boy, the truth today is not the truth tomorrow. And that was a very French answer and made no sense to me at the time. And I went, okay, if it doesn't bother you, it doesn't bother me. But I think he was interested in the idea of an American out of place at that time when the world was falling apart. And Henry Miller just happened to be sort of where he focused. And I think our film had very little actually to do with Henry Miller, but and all to do with Chabrol.
0: And what about the challenge of playing RFK in the Jackie Kennedy biopic?
1: Oh, that was fun. That was fun to do. I mean, it was just, that was really just about getting the accent. Trying to get the accent right. And, I enjoyed doing that one a lot. And I watched a lot of Bobby Kennedy, and I grew to have a great admiration for Bobby Kennedy.
0: Now, I described your character, Jim, in Orion. How would you describe him for audiences? Without giving too much away.
1: He's a pretty secretive guy who has his own moral code and follows through on it completely, even though he presents in an entirely different fashion. And he's not interested in having anyone see or identify what his... He needs no approval from anyone else for his choices. He's able to keep them quite close to the vest because he doesn't need anyone's approval.
0: And in terms of, you've also done directing, what went into your choice to direct 15 episodes of Orange is the New Black?
1: When it first started, I knew some of the producers on, they just asked me to do it and I was happy to do it. And then, then it's really nice to, but when you're when you're directing TV, it can be very much of a journeyman's job, and you just wander from one to the next. And I was always more interested in being a part of something that was being created over a longer haul. So I would, you know, I did episodes every season on that show. So it was fun to be part of the evolution of it from the very beginning until the last episodes of it. So I just like being a part of the greater whole on it, as opposed to just, like I say, passing through the way so many directors on television do. You just kind of, you're a journeyman and you just wander through and do an episode and move on. And I always liked being part of something that was being created like that. And I loved it. I thought it was great. I thought the scripts were terrific. I thought all the actresses were terrific. I thought at the time there was certainly nothing like it on television. And I thought it was really well done.
0: And what would you like to convey to audiences with Orion as to both the present and future in this country and the world that exists outside the screening?
1: Oh my gosh. I don't know that I have any giant big agenda like that, but I do think, you know, your fear is real and has good cause.
0: And this is just for radio and the listeners can't see you. When Andrew McCarthy looks in the mirror, what does he see?
1: Gray hair. I mean, you know, I don't even know. I'm not sure what that question even is asking me besides that. It depends what mood I'm in, I suppose.
0: And any last word about Orion and why should people tune in?
1: I think it's great when movies like this get made, independent movies like this get made by sheer force of will by people. I think Drew really pushed this rock up the hill, so I was very happy to go along for the ride. But it was nice to really see some, you know, like I say, it's a real exertion of will, force. I mean, there's no reason why any movie should ever really get made in a certain way that, and so to see somebody do it out of pure passion and because of, for the love of doing it, I admire that greatly. And I'm always happy to be a part of something like that. So, and I think the movie is an interesting, it's not like other movies I've seen. So I just think that reason alone is just, and you never know what really is the truth until the very end. And I think that's always interesting. You think you go, is this kind of guy? Oh, wait, no, which one of these two is telling me? Which one of these is a good guy, you know? And so I think that's really interesting.
0: And are you planning to do any more directing?
1: I'm writing something that I'm hoping to. And I'll probably do some more television in the near future, yeah.
0: And anything you could say about it? Because, you know, the press, we can keep secrets.
1: No, I'll let you know when it's happening, though.
0: Okay. All right. Well, thank you so much, Andrew McCarthy, for joining us on the show.
1: Thanks very much. Thanks for having me. Nice to talk.
0: Okay. Bye.
1: Bye.
2: And coming up next on the show, Henry Miller in a classic vintage recording from his memoir In Pursuit of His Other Passion, Art, from To Paint is to Love Again.
3: To paint is to love again. How, where, when did it all begin? I often ask myself that. Was it really the night, as I like to think, that I came upon Turner's prints in the show window of a Brooklyn department store? Or did it start farther back in more enigmatic fashion? It may well have begun at John Imhoff's home in Glendale, where I spent so many happy vacations with his sons, Joey and Tony. John Imhoff was the first painter I ever met in the flesh. He was a German emigre who had made stained glass windows for the neighborhood churches, and at night, under a student's lamp, painted watercolors which he gave to his friends. I still have one of the first he made, one he gave my parents when I was a boy of 7 or 8. And I still marvel each time I look at it that the human hand could have accomplished such wonders. It must have been done under a magnifying glass with a fine brush. But perhaps the real impetus, then unsuspected, was given me in the art class at high school. My ineptitude was so flagrant that I was soon informed not to bother attending class. In those days, and I suppose the practice still continues, we were given plaster casts to copy. usually of ancient eyeless Greeks and headless vestals with flowing drapes, or else still lives of vases, sometimes with flowers, sometimes not. Nothing could be less inspiring, I then thought, and I still think so. I was incapable of drawing a vase, let alone a leaf or a flower. As for the table on which the vase stood, well, not even an acrobat could have kept his footing on the ones I made. Yes, as the teacher rightly said, it was hopeless to expect anything of me. I was an aesthetic leper, so to speak. To clinch it, I positively loathed the crabby bitch who reigned over us, a dried-up spinster who talked of nothing but planes, shadows, perspective, and such nonsense. I say that this experience, with its accompanying sense of failure or inadequacy, probably served me in good stead. Sometimes the wrong thing turns out to be the right thing. Sometimes a setback is as good or better than a push. We seldom realize how much the negative serves to induce the positive, the bad, the good. Then came a period which I frequently referred to in my writings, when I walked each day from the subway station at Delancey Street to Fifth Avenue and 31st Street, where my father kept his tailoring establishment. I walked to and from his shop each day, partly to keep in trim, because I was then a physical culture fiend, and partly to rid my mind of the chagrin induced by being a tailor's apprentice. On the corner of 27th or 28th Street and 5th Avenue, there was an art shop which I never passed without stopping to examine the prints in the show window. One day it would be Cimabue who fastened me, the next Giotto or Uccello. Each week, it seemed, I found a new idol to worship. The Japanese above all, Hokusai, Utamaro, Hiroshige, were Renoir, Whistler, Monet, Van Gogh, Botticelli, Marc Chagall, Holbein, Utrillo, Leon Bakst, Memling, Seurat, Modigliani, Rousseau, Bruegel, Bosch, Van Eyck, Paul Klee, Kandinsky, and so on, ad infinitum. Now and then I bought a print and hung it in some conspicuous place, a sure way to kill an idol. I also wrote long letters to my cronies about my discovery of this genius or that. I was then an inveterate letter writer, and my eulogies were not confined to painters, writers, and musicians, but to wrestlers, boxers, six-day bike riders, political agitators such as Emma Goldman, Elizabeth Gurley Flynn, Jim Larkin, Giovannitti, Carlo Tresca, and such like. A little later, I rediscovered an old schoolmate, the lad who used to draw Santa Claus and his reindeers in colored chalk on the blackboard at Christmas time. Emil Schnellock was his name. From the day of this chance meeting on a street corner, we became lifelong friends. Thanks to him, I became a devoted lover of art. As disciple, I was ever ready to sit at his feet and listen to him discourse on the masters, and he could do it well. Long before I dreamed of taking brush to hand, we talked paint, painting, painters, dug up precious albums to show one another, visited the galleries and museums, made each other drunk with our enthusiasm. Often we passed the whole night poring over the works of the artists we admired and revered. It was a golden period, this interim of adoration. I can still see myself standing, as it were, in the vestibule of art with hat in hand. To draw or paint was still something it never occurred to me to attempt. That was for people like my friend Emil, who had a natural talent for it. Me, I was just a writer, and not too sure of that either. I was convinced that I should never be able to draw even such a simple thing as a rectangle. It was during this period that my wife, who had been to Paris, returned with a copy of that sensational album of George Gross, Ecce Homo. What a revelation it was. Such unmitigated savagery, such sublime desperation, such remorseless excoriation. An enlightened madman, I thought, a Goya come to life, a more ferocious Goya than ever Goya was. And what magistral, devastating use of the watercolor medium. Comes the evening when I find myself before the show window of the department store. The prints of Turner lit up by a soft floodlight from above. My pal O'Regan is beside me, my comforter. We had been walking for hours and hours in search of a friendly face, a handout, in other words. No luck. We were returning home emptier than when we had started. Suddenly, the Turners. As often as I had looked at his watercolors in the past, always enchanted and bewitched, I had never seen them in their true light. They seemed to be speaking to us. "Try it," they whispered. "Maybe you too can paint." Naturally, we weren't crazy enough to think we could do a Turner all at once, but we did feel that given a brush and some pigments, we could make pictures. Why? Was it because we were so famished, so forlorn, so lost to the world? The following day, we managed to get some nourishment, and with the extra coins we had raked in, we bought two brushes, the poorest kind, and a box of child's watercolors. That night, I sat down to copy the self-portrait of Gross that embellished the cover of Ecce Homo. To my amazement, I succeeded in obtaining a real likeness. I was dumbfounded. I could draw then. Or at least I could copy what I saw. Emboldened by this unexpected success, I drew a chair, a teapot, a chest of drawers. The odd thing was that what I drew resembled a chair, a pot, whatever it happened to be. They were recognizable. It was then I suddenly recollected the art class in school and that dried-up spinster who had dismissed me as hopeless. Blessing her name, I murmured to myself, "Good, good for you, you old battle axe. You never knew, did you, what a service you rendered me?" Meaning thereby that had the venom failed to take, I might now be painting bananas and pineapples for the lady's home companion. To be honest, I never have learned to draw. The very modest, almost inexistent talent I have serves my purpose. When I need to draw better, I will, no doubt about it. What's important about drawing is drawing, the doing it right or wrong, good or bad, finished or unfinished, the effort, in other words. Them as wants perfect horses, perfect nudes, perfect architecture, let them go to those as makes them. There are thousands of masters in each department. Some for horses, some for apples, some for cows and sheep, some for snow and mountains, some for odalisks, some for battle scenes, some for sailboats, some for still lifes, some for stormy weather, and some just for chiaroscuro or what have you. Nearly every painter I have known who had a skill in some particular direction has confessed to me that he later came to regard this skill as a weakness, a danger, that he had to unlearn what he knew or thought he knew. I remember so well how in the beginning, when I had this desire to draw everything in sight, I would arrive at my parents' home, which was always an ordeal, equipped with pad, pencils, charcoal, pen and ink, and make them sit for their portraits. And when I saw that I could get a likeness if I really wanted to, I said to myself, "Why continue? Any fool can do it. Do something you can't do." What is more intriguing than a spot on the bathroom floor, which, as you sit emptying your bowels, assumes 100 different forms, figures, shapes? Often I found myself on my knees studying a stain on the floor, studying it to detect all that was hidden at first sight. No doubt the painter, studying the face of the sitter whose portrait he is about to do, must be astonished by the things he suddenly recognizes in the familiar visage before him. Looking intently at an eye, or a pair of lips, or an ear, particularly an ear, that weird appendage, one is astounded by the metamorphoses a human countenance undergoes. What is an eye or an ear? The anatomy books will tell you one thing or many things, but looking at an eye or ear to render it in form, texture, color, yields quite another kind of knowledge. Suddenly, you see, and it's not an eye or an ear, but a little universe composed of the most extraordinary elements, having nothing to do with sight or hearing, with flesh, bone, muscle, and cartilage. This is one way of seeing. Another is to close your eyes and imagine a prancing steed or an elephant on its hind legs. To do the animal, you must not only see him in your mind's eye, but you must touch him, rub your hands over his flanks, respond to the feel of his satiny or scaly hide, sense the enormous weight of him, thrill to the nervous quiver running through his tendons, feel the warmth or coolth of his flesh. I find all animals difficult to do, even the birds of the air, which can be rendered so easily, some of them by a swish of the brush. I therefore avoid animals as much as possible. If I must include a horse, I make him as horsey as I know how, which is usually ridiculous, like two men in a sack. But why speak of animals? Everything I want to reproduce is a task, even houses. As often as I gaze at houses, and I am extremely aware of architecture, when it comes to putting them on paper, I am baffled. The roofs never set right, for one thing. And if I want to give them in perspective, I'm absolutely stymied. I generally compromise by laying them on their sides. Does it matter much? To some, yes. Some people turn their backs in disgust. Not painters. Painters seem to be intrigued by my easygoing devices. Now and then one will say to me, I wish I had the courage to do that. As if it had taken courage on my part. When I explained that it was because of sheer ignorance, sheer inability, that I made the houses as I did, the answer usually is, no matter, you had fun. It makes a picture just the same. What is a picture, then? Obviously, it's 1,000 different things to 1,000 different people, like a book, a piece of sculpture, or a poem. One picture speaks to you, another doesn't. Think how many millions enjoyed September Morn or Whistler's Mother. Some pictures invite you to enter, then make you a prisoner. Some pictures you race through as if on roller skates. Some lead you out by the back door. Some weigh you down, oppress you for weeks and days on end. Others lift you to the skies, make you weep with joy, or gnash your teeth in despair.
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2: I just went to a seance.
3: Oh, what was it like?
2: Very interesting.
3: Did you talk to dead people?
2: Quite a few.
3: What did they say?
2: They were enjoying the afterlife.
3: Isn't that marvelous?
2: But they had some regrets.
3: What were those?
2: That they didn't make certain bequests before they died that would have made them rest a whole lot easier.
3: Really? Like what?
2: Charitable bequests. So easy to give since you don't have to let go until after you're gone.
3: Oh, I love charity. Do you know any good ones?
2: There are plenty. 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
3: I love WBAI.
2: So did the spirits at the seance.
3: Really?
2: Apparently, one of the good things about the afterlife is you still get to listen to WBAI as long as it still exists.
3: Oh. Well, I hope it still exists after I'm gone.
2: Maybe you'd better include a bequest to WBAI in your will.
3: Yeah, I will, but do you think seances are for real?
2: Who knows? Better safe than sorry.
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0: 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Trust you guys are doing well today. I'm glad to be with you. I am Wei Jacobs. And in the studio with me, we have
1: Zoe Vong Tao.
0: Zoe, you have to speak up. They can't hear you.
1: They can hear me. Zoe Vong Tao.
0: I can hear you.
1: Guys, let me know if you can hear me.
0: All right. And welcome to Afrobeat Radio. We have a wonderful show for you tonight. In the first hour, we have a special guest. Actually, several special guests will be joining us for the first hour. And in the second hour, Zoe will be hosting you to a very special music show. I can see why I can't hear myself. And so let's get to it.
1: Yeah.
0: So tonight on Afrobeat Radio, we broadcast a little chat that Akinator and Shimon Kuti heard ahead of his Webster Hall concert in New York.
1: Mm-hmm.
0: And, well.
1: Yeah. And in the conversation, Akinator talks to him about his newest album, Nadam. It is They, Them. And he also asked him about AI in contemporary African music. They talk about the U.S. government using Afrobeats musicians to promote U.S. policy and ideology overseas. And then they talk about the sobriquet that his colleague Namdi Moeta coined for him and asked how he could wear the sobriquet when he has a big brother. And Cheon kindly instructed him that any child of Fela can be referred to as an Omo Abamida, not just the firstborn.
0: Omo Abamida.
1: See, I'm learning how to speak Yoruba too.
0: Yeah, you have to.
1: It's Omo, so stay
0: the
1: tuned.
0: Child of a spirit, a strange spirit.
1: The firstborn child?
0: No.
1: Just any child.
0: Fela is a strange spirit.
1: Okay.
0: So he's the original Abamida. He's a strange spirit, right? His children are Omo. Omo is child.
1: Mm-hmm.
0: Omo Abamida, meaning children of Abamida. So Shemo is
1: one of the Omo Abamida. Omo
0: Abamida. Yeah.
1: Nice.
0: It's not so difficult.
1: It's a little tough. So stay tuned to hear more on that interview.
2: 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And I'm one of the three hosts of Afrobeat Radio. The other two are in studio, Wui Jacobs and Zoe Vong Tao. I'm Akenna Magaji. And on the line, I have a special guest to have a chat with. He has a new album out and is touring America with a stop in New York on the itinerary. So very happy to have a chat with him before he gets to New York for his show at the Webster Hall in Manhattan. Cheon Kuti, welcome to Afrobeat Radio and WBAI.
3: Well, thanks for having me, brother.
2: All right. Cheon, you are in America to support your new album. How many cities is the tour?
3: Well, it's not really a big tour. It's about, we're doing New Orleans, San Diego, LA, Arizona, New York. And we have a stop in Toronto as well. About six dates.
2: Six dates. Okay.
3: Yeah,
2: all right. And what's the name of your new album?
3: It's called Nadem.
2: Yeah. Nadem.
3: Yes. Uh-huh.
2: And what's the meaning of that word?
3: Nadem, loosely translated to English, means it's them, you know.
2: I just wanted to get you to say it, you know.
3: Yeah.
2: Yes, it's them. And how many tracks do you have?
3: The album has six tracks, but I think we're working on a deluxe with some more, with about two, three extra tracks for next year.
2: Okay. So, you know, these days, a lot of musicians release product as singles the moment that they have finished the tracks and the moment that, you know, post-production and mastering is done. Do you ever do that? And was that ever a consideration for any of the tracks on this album?
3: No, most of the tracks on this album, I've started playing live as usual before I even think of recording them. Well, maybe there are a couple of tracks on this album I'd not played live because I was just coming off the tour of the last album when I finished writing this album. So I don't have a chance to actually play maybe a couple of songs live, but I just record when it's time to record. I actually write to appease my live audience. It's the team that tells me, you have to record right now. I don't really write because I'm thinking of recording. I'm writing because I'm thinking of playing live,
2: Okay. And in Nigeria, can you have a tour like you're having now in America with six dates?
3: Not back to back, no. Because we have security issues. But planning a tour in Africa, in Nigeria is easy as well, But I, for one, I don't like playing shows outside Lagos because I'm spoilt. But doing a tour in Africa is also difficult because Africa is not as connected. Flights are quite limited, logistics is quite hard, so maybe not back to back, but definitely like I'm going to Ivory Coast, Ghana. I think we're going to do SA as well. We're trying to plan for Kenya, but it's not going to be back to back like we do when we come here. Maybe a month apart each day.
2: Okay. And when you are playing in Nigeria, is it primarily your father's place?
3: Yeah, I'm playing most of the time at the
2: At
3: shrine.
2: the shrine.
3: If I get a chance to play at all, because most times these days it's true because I'm never home, and that's another thing. Before the year starts, I already have maybe 70 nights booked across the world. So when I'm home, it's just difficult to want to do another show, So sometimes it's difficult to find the time. When I'm home to be settled enough to do a proper show, but we are trying to change that now. Like this year, I was able to do more shows than I did last year, which I'm happy about.
2: These days, AI.

0: musicians. Is that what you are saying?
1: Yeah, I mean, we've already had artificial musicians for a while, and these days technology has even turned fans of music into musicians. Not only that, I think I can't believe I'm quoting T-Pain, but I have to quote T-Pain. I always do. T-Pain said there are more musicians in the world today than there are chairs. And that just sums it up, So if now there's AI to bring more, I mean, let's go. What can we say?
0: But
1: I feel like the sky is big enough for everybody to fly. What can one say?
0: okay. So you don't see it as a competition. You just
1: I
0: see it
1: don't see
0: as
1: art in general as competition. Art for me is more about cooperation. It is these musicians that are hell-bent on serving the agendas of the establishment and corporations that are enamored by the positions they are in the list, because that's where the corporations pick you from the list. Everybody wants to be number one, and so there's a competition for sport, and I think that's damaging the essence of music and arts in a deep way. I don't see any competition. I just see cooperation. Artists should cooperate. If you want to compete, do sports.
0: Your answer there is a good pivot to my next question, which is about something I learned about only 2 weeks ago. But it's not new, eh? It's not new that the US government in the 60s and 70s had contracted with popular jazz, American jazz musicians to tour the world and promote American agenda through soft power. In the meantime, they will boost their career here and there. And I understand that now the State Department is doing that with Afrobeats musicians, and they are getting these musicians to be number one on Billboard charts artificially when the numbers are not there, and getting them to be on tour. In
1: What?
0: exchange, they are getting the musicians to try to quell unrest or suppress these kinds of rebellions in different places in Africa. What do you think about this?
1: Well, I think if this is true, then African journalists and the black journalists of the diaspora have failed in their duty of informing Africa, because I don't remember the State Department, being the ones promoting any of these people. I don't see their billboards in front of the embassy in America. They are promoted by journalists and music experts who swear that these people are geniuses and they make the best music, and they play them 24 hours. So except you are telling me that the journalist and the music entertainment journalists all over the world who put these people on the front page and everywhere are all bought and paid for. Then, we are skipping a step in this criticism to just jump to the artists, because I don't you, we don't discover these artists by ourselves. It is the music experts and journalists that tell us that these are the great musicians of the news. So why? So are you telling me that wow was bought and paid for? If that is the case,
0: Some of
1: then
0: them are apparently, yes, unfortunately.
1: that is where the discussion lies then, So we are not going to I'm not going to skip down and talk about some artist, who is just making his music, and if somebody decides that his music serves an agenda, it is not that artist's power alone to make that agenda prosper. Yeah. In fact, the artist is the smallest,
0: I have a colleague in Los Angeles. We do the same thing. I'm sure you know him. His name is, I want to invoke his name now because he's really a great artist, great at what he does. He's a radio host as well. His name is Nnamdi. And yeah, so I was listening to his show a couple of days ago, and he gave you a sobriquet, and the sobriquet is Omo Abami Eda.
1: Yes.

0: So, what I want to ask is, how can you be the holder of that title when you have a big brother, number one? And number two, is it difficult? Is it a burden on your shoulders to live up to this inheritance? I want to say inheritance because that's your inheritance, your legacy, your father's legacy. Is it difficult, or is it something that you find easy to do?
1: I think it's a shame that my grandmother did not play music. Because I think if she did, my dad would also be Omo Funmilayo or something. Because what we stand for and believe in our family, the ideology that drives us was brought by my grandma. She's the fuel. Her spirit is the fuel. Her life was the sacrifice that continues to fuel whatever drives us in our agenda in the family, So that being said, she also stands on the shoulders of great people like Nkrumah, who stands on Marcus Garvey's shoulder, and so on and so forth. Because what we are doing, and I want to say, I'm lucky enough to be born into a family that allows me or that enabled me to understand this aspect of my existence, of the importance of carrying Africa's message of liberation forward. But Omar Bamieda is just what everybody calls all my father's kids.
0: So I'm glad you brought up your grandmother. You should invoke her spirit by saying her name.
1: Funmilayo Anikulabo. Yes, I said Omo Funmilayo. Yes, my grand. Funmilayo. Yes, sorry.
0: Okay, yes. So, is it difficult to live up to the reputation, the legacy, the music? You're following, you're not originating, you know?
1: I think I am less worried about this than people. I think people worry enough for me on this issue. So
0: Okay.
1: I don't really spend too much time, thinking and dwelling on that. I just want to like create and push the agenda of our liberation forward in my own way. And Jesus Christ did not have to create a new world for him to also be special. So I don't think I have to go ahead and create something new before, I can make music. I'm inspired enough to make the I'm making. So yeah.
0: So we're looking forward to you in New York. And I saw you before, I should tell you, in Prospect Park. It was
1: Oh wow,
0: some
1: yeah. I think we've done that twice now.
0: years ago, and you brought some of these jazz hall artists with you.
1: Oh yes, that was
0: And
1: the oh that was
0: I
1: such a hot day
0: remember
1: we played. Oh my God.
0: I was so happy to see Chinua Achebe Agbaje.
1: Yeah, Fatai Rolling Dollar.
0: Yes, and I don't remember if this guy was there, but the one who sing Surulere, a favorite song of mine. I think his name is Duro something something. So anyway, the place you are playing this time is a different venue, eh? Your brother played there last year. It's called Webster Hall. So what can we expect from Sheun Kuti at Webster Hall? How many people in your band? Do you have female dancers as well, as usual?
1: Yeah, I have a singer. I have a singer. Like, yeah, I have a my band is 8-piece, So yeah. So I'm coming with my full band to do the show. So we're playing songs from the new album. And some of the songs from old, from the and I'm also having a lot of guests,
0: Oh,
1: that have been
0: such
1: talking
0: as Nick.
1: over the year. Adi Oasis is going to be there.
0: Okay.
1: Wait, I was told not to. I was told to wait because we're going to announce this weekend, so I have to wait
0: Okay,
1: for the
0: okay.
1: announcement
0: Oh, okay, no
1: of
0: problem. You
1: the
0: can wait.
1: artist. Yeah.
0: No problem. You can wait. All right. So, Sean, anything else you wanted to say before we end the interview and then go on to play one of your songs that I like?
1: Come out on the 14th of October to Webster Hall and have a good time. Bring some Afrobeat music to the celebration. It's celebration also that week. So yeah. Let's bring the vibe.
0: And we're going to follow this little chat with you by playing one of my favorite songs that you released from your first album entitled Na Oil.
1: Now
0: Na
1: oil, yeah.
0: Oil.
1: Wow.
0: Na Oil. Yes, so we're going to play that. And I really am grateful. Thank you so much, Sheung Kuti, for
1: Cheers.
0: chatting with us. Sheung Kuti, ladies and gentlemen, the famous grandson of his grandmother, first woman to drive an automobile in Africa.
1: Yes, the lion.
0: And of course, you know his father, you know his brother. It's a musical family. And we will be happy to have him back in New York and Webster Hall, the 14th of October. Come one and come all. Sean, thank you so much.
1: Thanks for having me.
0: You're welcome. Bye-bye.
2: This song about the stupid yeye leaders we will get for Africa here. We don't respect human life at all.

0: Thank you, Akinator, for that interview. Wonderful conversation, yeah. Wouldn't you say?
1: Yeah.
0: It's good to have him on the show.
1: Mm-hmm. I'm going to listen to the album. I'm going to listen to his stuff.
0: Yeah, maybe we'll get him to do an album interview.
1: That'd be awesome.
0: That was Sean Kuti, Akinator Magajis, speaking with Sean Kuti, the son of the late, great Fela Kuti. And his song, we opened actually the show with his song titled Black, from his Black Times album titled Kuku Kimi. So it's kind of like a pidgin English, Nigerian pidgin patois, whatever you want to call it, which means he was saying, just kill me.
1: Oh.
0: That's the title of the track that we opened the show with. And then this one is titled Na Oil, which talks about Nigeria's oil corruption and political corruption and all that. Right. So, fascinating, fascinating brother.
1: Yep. And the show is in a week at Webster Hall.
0: Yeah, at Webster Hall. Yeah, five generations of musicians. His great-grandfather was a musician, his grandfather, his father, his great-great-grandfather was a musician as well. Oh. And he's a musician. So
1: it's a gift.
0: Yeah. An important musical family. All right, let's move to our next segment. We have another set of special guests for you. And we're going to be talking poetry for a short while. When we return, our guests are brothers Heru Ofori Ata, also known as Heru Spoken Dub, and brother Sarah. Two very special brothers, poets, dub poets, doing special things. And then they do also have something in common. It's not too uncommon to find dub poets being spiritual people, but dub poets being mathematicians.
1: That's rare.
0: That's something that I find very interesting, and scientists. Both of them are highly educated people. But anyways, when we come back, they're going to tell us a little bit about themselves. And this is Brother Heru. Shame won't go away. All right, sorry, brothers. Shame refused to go away, so it's a nice way of welcoming you to the show.

the sun don't shine. The full moon is not an omen sign. I looked at them and smiled, and the Atlantic Ocean said, I've seen you before. In their system, it fell, cause it was rotten to the core.

magazines and e-zines where money green can be seen and unseen. I am the control of the heart, the body, the mind, even if the spirit is not so inclined. I make people think that they're in a good relationship as long as they are being whined and dined instead of living life in perfect peace and just being kind. Rewind. I will

0: Rotten to the Core is the title of that one, and we have with us the dub poet who made that possible, Brother Heru Ofori Atta, also known as Heru Spoken Dub. But before actually we bring them on, we also have Sister Kufanya. Sister Kufanya, say hello.
1: Hey, greetings, and thank you for having us on your very beautiful program. I really appreciate, love the fact that you have extended time, space, reality to have us talk about Spoken Dub meets New York City and Spoken Dub meets Brooklyn and Queens. Thank you so much for having us.
0: Thank you for joining us. Actually, you know, why don't you introduce our guests, since you know them in a way that our audience would like to know them.
1: Well, Jacob, you had the opportunity to meet Brother Heru when we were honoring Rasa Sajifu. He came and he did a piece with another brethren when they were doing the doing each of their poetry. So you had an opportunity to witness Brother Heru. And also my other brother here, Joshua Sarah, is part of the very special event that's happening on the 9th, 10th, and 11th. And also Brother Asajifu is also one of the special guests as well to be a part of this amazing reminder of who and what we are and what we must become moving in the future now.
0: We welcome both of you to Afrobeat Radio, Brother Heru and Brother Joshua Sarah. Welcome.
2: Yes, it's a pleasure.
0: Yeah.
3: Thanks, brother.
0: I'm very, very curious about, I know we're supposed to be talking poetry and events, but when I look at your bio, and I have a shorter version of it here in front of me, Brother Ofori Atta, you're from Ghana, which is very, very, Brother Heru Ofori Atta, that's a very recognizable name to me. But also, what is recognizable to me is how much time you put into education. A PhD in Juris Doctor from Northeastern University School of Law. That's PhD in law, I think. That's PhD in law, correct?
2: As a Juris Doctor. They call it a JD in the legal field.
0: In the legal field, yeah. And you put so much, obviously, into learning the history and the spirituality of the African peoples. So, welcome to Afrobeat Radio. From your own voice, let's meet you.
2: Yeah, it's a pleasure to be on WBAI. It's a pleasure to be on your Afrobeats program, and pleasure to speak to your audience, which I'm sure you've cultivated over the years. We'd like to thank Kufanya for making this possible and connecting us with you. And I think your audience is a great audience for this new art form that we're calling spoken dub. So one would ask, what is the difference between spoken dub and dub poetry? There are a few distinct differences, but when you look at spoken dub compared to dub poetry, what spoken dub is saying is that is very intentional. And spoken dub is a music that brings in the best of our diasporic contributions to music. So when you look at the what they call the triangular slave trade, which was pick up and drop off points of the, you know, largely the west coast of Africa to the Caribbean and also to the southern part of America, particularly the port of Charleston in South Carolina. Then you had ports in Jamaica, Haiti, so forth and so on. We look for some of the best traditions that we can extract from those three locations. And what we find is that on the continent, particularly in the west side of the continent where I was born, being born in what is known as Ghana today, which I just call the western sector of Africa, you have a tradition of what they call the Kundas or the Jali Kundas, the house of the poets. And these are hereditary distinctions where families for thousands of years and many, many, many generations would be responsible for certain vocations. You may have some families that have a lineage that's responsible for healing, some that are responsible for being blacksmiths, some are responsible for being musicians, and some are responsible for being poets, but not just with any words or any frivolous ideas. These people are the history keepers, the great rememberers, and also the prophets that would emulate from our, that would emanate from our people. So you have the tradition of the Jali Kundas. In Ghana, we would call it a Wenfo, which is not just weaver of words, but weaver of important words. And the word important should be highlighted. So we have this tradition of our historians being our poets and our prophets at the same time. So that's from the African continental contribution to what is called spoken dub in the form of the poetry. Then you have one of the best artistic traditions that has come out of Black people, which is roots reggae music, which is an anti-colonial protest music that talks about people like Marcus Garvey and repatriation and reparations and the love of Africa. And it has this slow gyrating rhythm that captures the ear in many profound ways and has produced some of our greatest artists in the form of, you know, Peter Tosh, Bob Marley, so forth and so on, who've made an impact in the world. So you have the roots reggae tradition as part of the main ingredients of spoken dub. And then the third ingredient is the blues guitar coming from the Mississippi Delta. And blues being the foundation of most American music talks about really how powerful our creations are wherever you might find us in any part of the world. So what spoken dub has done is we've united these three so-called drop-off points of the triangular slave trade. And we're seeking to reverse it by not creating a separate people, but a unified people through this art form of bringing all three elements of spoken dub from the continent of Africa, spoken word from the continent of Africa, that poetry tradition that encapsulate the history of our people and the aspirations of our people, married with roots reggae, dub music, and Mississippi Delta blues guitar. So that's what you'll hear in spoken dub. And it's a very purposeful music with rules of engagement as to how it approaches our people and giving people an ethos for this musical form. So it's going to be a very, very powerful 3 days. Friday will be at Ujamaa Health Store in Brooklyn. Saturday will be at Nicholas Brooklyn in Brooklyn. And then on Sunday, we will be at the CIMOTAP building hosted by the UNIA, Marcus Garvey's organization, Universal Negro Improvement Association, because we all know universally that Negroes need to improve. So that association is going to be there hosting us as we deliver this art form. And it should be a historic event. And I think it's something that is certainly worthy of WBAI covering. And so we're grateful that you've brought us on the show to expose people to what could possibly be a historical moment where we've created a new art form, but we've actually memorialized what it's for, who it's for, what it's about, what is the demographic, what is the purpose of the music, so that future attempts to infiltrate our music will be thwarted by the fact that we already have a standard operating procedure, rules of engagement, and what would be considered taboo. Anything that African people create, we must create it with intentionality and a rule of ethics. Because if you don't, other people who do not like our communities, who will then take over the financial aspect of our art, will then dictate the terms of our expression. And we can't allow that to happen anymore. So we've seen the pitfalls of history, the mistakes that were made, and we've come to correct it. And I will tell people also that, you know, a real situation doesn't move with an individual. So I want to make sure that when I come to New York and bring this new art form, I wanted to invite two brothers who I consider very special people, and they're jewels within our culture. And that's Brother Joshua Shah Ra and the brother Osagyefo. So Joshua Sawra has been one of the leading lights in terms of spoken word poetry coming out of Florida. And Ras Osagyefo has been one of the leading lights dealing with poetry coming out of New York City by way of Jamaica. And because we are a united people, we are bringing all those elements together in so many different ways. So for example, this is a triple helix that's happening squared. And this is what I mean by that, is that in spoken dub, I represent the continent because I was born in West Africa. The person handling the reggae music is representing the Virgin Islands by way of Virgin Islands. St. Thomas representing the Caribbean. And then our blues guitar player is coming from the southern part of America, from Alabama, close to Mississippi Delta. And so he's representing as a personification of these three different ingredients. But then we take it one step further, because my special guest is, that'll be joining me on the stage, is Brother Joshua Sawra, who's coming from the African-American experience. And, you know, he's born in, I believe, Dayton, Ohio, and came down to Florida and lit a fire there. So he's bringing that African-American experience, or that African in America experience. And then we have Brother Osagyefo, who's coming from the Caribbean. So you see, we're doing Africa, Caribbean, America twice, right? In the form of the musicians that I have with me doing spoken dub, and then the poets that are also on stage with me are also representing that spoken dub element of Pan-Africanism and African diasporic unity, in the form of the brothers who are on stage are representing all these different so-called drop-off points. And we are literally going to be reversing metaphorically the triangular slave trade with spoken dub. So it's a pleasure.
0: Let's welcome Brother Joshua Sawra. And I see here it says that you are a poet, editor, communications artist, spoken word artist, actor, playwright. It looks like a mathematician as well, because you wrote a math book, four math books. So welcome to Afrobeat Radio. Let's get to know you from your voice.
3: I appreciate you, brother, and definitely appreciate you having the space that you've curated. And I think it's very appropriate to be on here with Heru with the dub poetry, spoken dub, my bad, because this is such a historic radio station that I feel like this historic moment in the music and the culture of the Pan-African diaspora, this is the great space for this to be brought forward. So thank you for hosting us here. I really appreciate that. Yes, I do math, but I don't think I'm a mathematician any more than anybody else is. Like, specifically, the reason I wrote these math books is because I was lecturing on spiritual technology, but literally, I remember a car ride with this brother Heru and Netter Unk. And we were having a discussion about how a lot of times when we're talking about African spirituality, it's empty a lot of times, it's feel good, and there's no science behind it. You know, it's a little bit empty and it doesn't move us forward. It's not concrete. And I really thought about that heavy. And so I started to make sure that if I was going to say anything about spirituality, I needed to have the math behind it so I could prove it. It's not just like, it feels good, or trust me, bro. I was like, no, listen, here's the math. Here's the frequency of it. Here's the equation for it. And so whenever I would lecture on spiritual technology, I always would show, sacred geometry. I would show the dimensions in temples. I would talk about binary. I would talk about relationships and math systems in a way that people felt like they understood math for the first time in their lives. And, you know, a lot of times people come to me and ask me if I had a book. They would ask me if, you know, they would say things like, I wish I had a teacher like that. You make so much sense. And I had an ancestral call to it. And I just kept hearing the people asking for it. So I eventually sat down to write a book of math that explains that math is not arithmetic. It's not the stuff we're doing on paper. It's the understanding of relationships and patterns. And African people, melanin people, are masters of relationships and patterns. Like, that's what we do. And for us to walk around thinking we don't like math, or math is not a black thing, or even worse, we hate math, it's scary, it gives us anxiety. I mean, standing up, you have to be doing so much math in your muscles to maintain equilibrium just to stand up so you don't fall left, right, forward, or back. So just learning to stand up. If you watch a baby learning to stand up, you see how much math, how many trial and errors. You see they're calculating, okay, which muscles do I need? So for people to say I'm not good at math, but they can sit up and stand up and walk and jump, that's math. That's the relationship between the muscles and the bones in the body and knowing how to use them with the electric force. How much energy to put in to shoot a free throw and make it go switch? How much to jump over this puddle? Babies do math all the time. It's just that because the way we've been taught about math is through a colonizer lens, the math we're taught is to make us consumers, you know, and followers. And so if we had the math that's here to make us brilliant, like, you know, I think about bees. I think about animals that build things. They don't go to school for it. It's not in books. It's in them. And what's in them comes out. Just like a mango tree comes out of a mango. And math is what comes out of us. It's the relationships we have. So when I look at our relationships as people and I start looking at it like, yo, if we're saying we hate math, but math is how we find solutions, then we're really saying we hate the ability to find solutions. So I just felt like it was important enough for me to take the time to write these math books, even though I'm not what I would consider a mathematician any more than anybody else. I just took the time to pay attention to the relationships and see how that really affects us. So I'm trying to share that with our people because we do math every day, all day, and we just need a perspective shift on it, really. And maybe a reintroduction on how to really think about math, not as arithmetic, not as calculus, but as me standing up, me having a good relationship with my mother and my father and my children. How do I build? How do I increase this idea I have so that it goes into the minds of my people so we can work together? That's real math. And we do that all the time. You know, and so if we can get out of the idea of the consumer math, the capitalist math, the predatory math, and thinking that that's what math is, if we can remember that our heartbeats are the math, you know what I mean? Just to walk the rhythm of left and right, which changes with the limp. Like Brother Harold was speaking about music needs silence in it earlier today, and how different silence spaces, even though you could have three claps, if you space it differently, it sounds different. And it's the same way with our walk, right? Like if you get injured, you walk differently. You have to lean more on the right than the left, right than the left. So I'm saying we're doing rhythm, we're doing patterns. And if we can get that back in our minds that we do that, then things like spoken dove will be the natural things coming out of us. We won't need permission. We won't be looking to make it matter in the market of predators and the market of consumerism. We'll make it matter in the market of our hearts and our villages so that we are developing what we need to create the systems for ourselves so that we don't need to parcel out parts of our work, parts of our intelligence in order to be able to pay bills or feed children. We shouldn't have to parcel it out. So I felt like math is that thing that we kind of not even overlook, we rejected. And I was just like, if I could spend some time and make us fall back in love with math again, that's a very important thing. So I know you're looking at my bio and you see I do a whole bunch of other things, and I put most of that on pause just so I can focus on math until I finish this series of math books. I've got six more books in this series to write.
0: Wow. Exciting. Do you have a question?
4: I was going to say I need a link to those books because I'm one of those that I hate
0: math. I was coming
4: to it. But it's very critical.
0: I was coming to it.
3: If you cook, then you know how to do math.
4: I don't measure.
0: We do need a whole show on this one. But we're going in two different directions. And we have one final guest for the first time of Tuesday show, which is fine. She's with us, but she'll be joining us shortly. Thanks for your patience, Francine Crawford. So let's tie this up, and I also want both of you to tell us where we can get information about your works. But let's tie this up to the coming events. And if you could just wrap this up for us. Brother Ehiru, starting with you.
2: Yes. Friday night, we will be, and I'm talking this Friday night, the 9th of October, we will be at Ujamaa Health Food Store in Brooklyn. And that is 406 Utica Avenue in Brooklyn. And that starts at 6:30 p.m. And the following day, we will be, which is Saturday, October the 10th, we'll be at Nicholas Brooklyn, which is 1396 Fulton Street. That's also in Brooklyn. That starts at 7 p.m. And then on Sunday, we will be at 5 p.m. October 11th, we will be at the CIMOTAP building in Queens, sponsored by the UNIA, and that is 13505 Rockaway Boulevard. And it should prove to be a historical moment. And for those people who are the serious ones of us, who are the no-nonsense people, who understand our history, who understand what is required of us, those evenings are for you. I would advise people to attend all three if you can, because no one performance is ever the same with spoken dub, because there's a lot of improvisation and a lot of feeling. There's no choreography. We just do what we feel, and the music just emanates and the words come out the way that they need to come out for that particular moment. So I think that people are going to witness history. So imagine if you were there to witness Afrobeat for the first time, right? Like if you saw Fela play for the first time, or you heard reggae music for the first time, or you were there when hip hop was first created, and you were just there enjoying yourself, and you didn't realize that you were part of a historical moment. So how many times will you be able to witness the birth of a new art form? And this is what we're offering to New York City starting this Friday, Saturday, and Sunday. So it's a pleasure to be on WBAI. I'm sure we'll be back on the station on Friday on Kathy Davis's show. So big up to the BAI, WBAI listeners. Big up to the Afrobeat show. And thank you all for listening. And I can almost guarantee you that if you come live, you won't leave the same person. Mm-hmm. I can guarantee you that.
0: Brother Joshua. Yeah.
1: May I just interject, yeah. Please? Also, there's also a visual part of the performances as well. Can Haru just briefly speak about the visual arts? Because that's very, very important too, where he uses the three senses of our humanity.
2: Yes. So those who study hypnosis would find out that people who do hypnotherapy, when two senses are captured, that is when you can draw someone into hypnosis. That's about 80% of people. And then the other 20% require three senses to be captured. That's why when they do hypnosis, they have a pendulum that swings back and forth that captures your eyes, and then they have a metronome that clicks that captures your ears. So what we're going to be doing is we're going to be taking people out of the hypnotic stupor that they're in now and to place them into another form of hypnosis towards African unity, African development, African self-determination, and global diasporic power. So what we'll be doing is that not only will we be dealing with locking in your audio senses with the music, but also your visual senses with images that are going to cause you to remember. What we are essentially is we are the branch of fixers who, when a computer comes to somebody, you know, there's some people who fix the screen, some people fix the keyboard, but the people who make the most money fix the most important part of a computer, which is restoring its memory.
1: Ah.
2: Okay, so we are memory restorers. And the way that we do that is that we tap into your senses. So we get your audio senses with the music. We get your visual senses with the visual graphics that you'll see of people like Marcus Garvey, Kwame Nkrumah, Queen Nanny, all of these, you know, Patrice Lumumba, Zumbi de Palmares, Nat Turner, Makandal, these images that's going to remind you of who we're supposed to be when we're at our best, which is a self-determined people. The third thing we're going to do is capture your senses with Ethiopian incense. So whenever you come into a spoken dub performance, you're going to get the smells that's going to remind you of your ancient history. And so we're going to have a ritual of burning incense as well. So now we catch your olfactory nerves, which is your smell. And we catch your audio nerves, which is your hearing. And then we catch your vision through the visual presentation. So then we're locking in three senses so that we can really, really focus on who we're supposed to be, because we live in a world of distraction that distracts us away from our true mission. And our true mission is restoring our greatness as a people.
0: Very, sounds very experiential.
2: Extremely.
0: So, Brother Joshua, why don't you round it up for us?
3: Well, I think it's important that people know that the sites that have been selected for this are pillars in the New York area for our community. Jamaa is a place that you go. It's on Utica. And it is the magnetism. Nicholas is the magnetism. Simotep, these are magnetic spots that the serious people, like you said, if you serious about your people and you want to grow forward, you need to build with your like-minded people. Y'all need to put it forward together. And this is where you find your people. Even outside of the events, this is where you find your people. So that when there are these events like this, it becomes electromagnetic, a little super magnet. So I do suggest, if you are capable, like the brother said, somebody just asked me today, like, are the shows all going to be the same? And I gave the same exact answer. I said, it's never the same. It can't be. We do it organically. It's live. Even if we do the same songs, maybe they won't come out the same. So you should definitely be present for all of it. You should be there for all of it. You wouldn't have, like, if Michael Jackson was doing a concert, if Bob Marley was doing a concert, if Stevie Wonder was doing a concert, you would want to be there as many days as possible. You know what I mean? So, yeah, I suggest, like, if you was there when Kool Herc was first starting hip hop in the Bronx, wouldn't you want to be at them all the parties? Mm-hmm. Yeah, Kool Herc was starting Smoking Dove, so you want to be there.
0: Yeah. So where can we get information about both of you now? Where can we get information about your works quickly?
3: JoshuaSyrah.com.
0: Joshua, JaShua, Sarah, SARA.com.
3: That is right. Thank you.
0: And Brother Heru?
2: Yeah, so for people who are interested in the Spoken Dub, the website is HeruSpokenDub.com. And then there's a lot of people who are also interested in what I provide in terms of reversing illnesses, and that's HerbalResults.net, where we make, you know, the olive leaf extract and the other products that we make to help people reverse their illnesses. So HerbalResults.net, and then for the art, the Spoken Dub will be HeruSpokenDub.com. And I do want to tell people that you're going to have a special treat, because myself and Joshua, we've known each other for about 25 years now, and we have performed together on stage and shared stage many times, but we have not shared a stage in the last decade, in the last 10 or 15 years. And so I do anticipate that Joshua is going to be in rare form. I believe that our brother Osajafu is going to be in rare form. These are masters of spoken word. So I'm going to be there as a fan. And I especially requested these brothers to be on the show because I'm certainly a fan and in awe of their talent. And they've never let me down in terms of content and delivery and passion. So if you're into, like, people really doing it the way it needs to be done, where the ancestors will be proud, you're going to want to come see Joshua Sarah. You're going to want to come see Rasta Sajifu. You want to see Spoken Dub. And I think Kafunya might even come out with a couple poems as well.
1: You never know.
0: You never know. You never know. All right. Thank you, Sister Kafunya.
1: I'm so happy that you invited us into your home, where we took off our shoes and sat at the feet of Afrobeat on WBAI. We thank you, and we invite you also to all three of them if you want to come. You are more welcome. The welcome mat is out for you.
0: Thank you so much. Thank you very much to all three of you. And Brother Heru and Brother Joshua, I would like to explore more of that stuff with you at some other time. I hope you come back again.
2: No problem. Where are you from, my brother?
0: I'm from Lagos, Nigeria.
2: Oh, you're from Lagos. I used to live in Lagos, in Ikeja. You live in Ikeja, you know.
0: Yep.
2: Yeah, close to the shrine, to Fela Shrine.
0: Oh, nice. And we had his son earlier on just
2: yeah, now. I just heard that. Yeah. I heard that. I actually shared the stage one night with his brother, Femi.
0: Oh, very good. Shrine. Excellent. Yeah. Excellent. All right, so we'll have you back.
1: I'm going to go and see him at the concert too, that they're going to be doing at Webster Hall. That's going to be exciting.
4: Next week.
0: Wednesday.
4: Yep.
0: At Webster Hall.
1: Thank you so much for your time.
0: Thank you.
1: Francine, thank you for joining us as well. We'll listen to what you have to bring to the table, and I know it's going to be exciting. So thank you so much again, Ashe, Aho.
0: We'll be back. Thank you, brothers. Mm-hmm. We'll be back with Sister Francine Crawford in a short while.

0: 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I'm Wee Jacobs, and in the studio,
1: Zoe Vong Tao.
0: She'll be hosting the second hour of Afrobeat Radio, which we're already into it. Our last guest for this hour, or for the last hour really, is Franson Crawford of the Autumn Is Here podcast. They're presenting a very special day for comedy for caregivers. Hi, Franson. Thank you very much. And thanks for your patience.
2: Oh, no problem. It was very interesting. Very interesting.
0: Don't you think? I thought that was exciting.
2: Oh, absolutely. Yeah.
0: They went into places that we don't usually go to.
2: Oh, okay.
1: They're making new places.
2: Well, I was taking notes.
0: Yeah, yeah. I thought that would be interesting. It's a night. It's turning out to be a healing show, because your segment is also about healing, and it's about comedy. A special evening for people who are caregivers.
2: Yes.
0: So, tell us about your podcast. Introduce yourself and tell us about your podcast. Autumn Is Here podcast.
2: Okay, well, I'm Francine Crawford, and my podcast, Autumn Is Here, I've been doing it for about 4 years now, and it's a podcast that supports caregivers, people with Alzheimer's, and our aging community. And I was a caregiver, and I went through it without having any help or support. And after I went through it, and many, many years later, I realized that there were so many different things out there, and people were asking me questions. And I didn't understand, like, why would they ask me? And it was because I went through it. So I figured maybe there's people who want to know some more information about all the things that you may come across when you're a caregiver. It's really a position that people don't realize how involved it is. So sharing your information and your experiences help people to feel like they're not alone and feel like they have some help and some support, and giving them some information that there is support out there. So that's what my podcast is about, is giving a platform for caregivers and for people who are in the healthcare industry, or people who have information about different things that will help our aging community, or anything about any kind of health things, Medicaid, or any kind of things like that, that will help people, caregivers, because what happens is caregivers are going to be the people who have to be up on these things, because they have to help their person that they're caring for. So,
0: and it's interesting as you talk. I remember Gary Bird, Imhotep Gary Bird, talks about caregiving on his show, which I think you should be connected to him actually, because he was caregiving for a number of years, and he brought the experience to my attention, because it seems to me that nobody's really prepared for caregiving. We kind of slow walk into it.
2: Yeah.
0: You know, exactly. I mean, and it just happens, and then you're in that situation,
2: and you're
0: not really prepared for it. You just, yeah.
2: Yeah. That's my biggest thing when I first started. Was one of the first things. It's like, are you ready? You know, are you ready for caregiving? And people are like, what does that mean? What does that mean? It's like, are you prepared? You know, it can happen at any time. But when people know that your parents are aging, you know, your grandma is aging, your grandpa is aging, and
0: your partner is aging.
2: Right, your partner's aging. There are things that you should talk about that we don't talk about. You know, we know that we're going to need some kind of help. You know, you may not get, you know, deathly ill, you know, right away or anything like that. But there are things that you may need to talk about. Talk about your medical coverage. You know, does my partner know that I'm covered for certain things? Or, you know, what are my plans? What do I want to do? You know, is it time? Are we going to be able to afford to continue to live like we live after we retire? You know, talk about our illnesses and things like that with our parents. You know, your parents should open up to you, but I know we grew up where we can't be in our parents' business, so we don't ask or explore, you know, especially my parents, you know, they're taking care of themselves, they're working, they're whatever, and
0: very independent.
2: They're independent. So it's hard to kind of ask them about their personal business. But, you know, I encourage people to have those hard conversations. And I encourage seniors to invite their family members into their business, because they're going to be the people that are going to have to be the advocate and the spokesperson for them if they get sick. And what if they can't speak for themselves? You know, if your child doesn't know that you have these medical conditions, or that you're covered, or what, you know, what medicine you take, or things like that, if they have to be an advocate, they may not know the questions to ask that can get you the best care, you know. So that's my thing, is just get people to start talking, having a conversation, talking about caregivers. People don't talk about being caregivers, and there's so many caregivers. One in every four persons is a caregiver in some way, form, or fashion. And we need to talk about it. If it's that many, we need to talk about it also, because...
0: Do we even need to define what caregiving is? Who is a caregiver?
2: Yeah.
0: Because it's like, we're using the word caregiver. What does it actually mean?
2: That's big. Because a lot of people don't define themselves as caregivers, because if you're taking care of your family member, you're just jumping in. And I'm going to take care of my dad, I'm going to take care of my mom. But a caregiver is someone who takes care of someone who cannot fully take care of themselves any longer. So it's not, a caregiver is not just somebody who lives with a person and is taking care of them. You can be a caregiver and you can live somewhere else, but you're making sure that they have the things that they need. You're making sure that somebody is looking out for them. You might hire help for them. You might make sure they have their groceries, to make sure they go to their doctor's visits, different things like that. So you can live with them, but if you don't live with, people think that if they don't live with the person, they're not a caregiver, you know, and you still are, because you have to look out for this person, this older person, or somebody who maybe certain things are happening to them. They might have arthritis or different things that their abilities are the slowing down, or they're not able to do what they used to do. They may not be able to drive anymore. You know, they may not be able to see, you know, as well as they used to. There are different things that we take for granted that, okay, you know, because you've been doing this all the time, you can continue to do this, but it's not so. And we have to, as younger people, parents, or for our parents, we have to be able to understand it and be able to recognize when they need help. You know, not just assume that they can do certain things. And even if you just go in and make their house safe for them, you know, sometimes, you know, you get older, you drag your feet, you do certain things happen to you, and you easily trip. You got to make sure their house is safe for them. Make sure somebody is looking out for them. Make sure they're eating and taking their medicine. So there's so many different levels of caregiving, and it could be a financial thing also. So that's why you have the conversations, because you may not, your parent may not be able to take care of themselves as they're growing older. People are living longer. They're living into their 90s, 95, and things like that. Maybe they've saved enough that they can, you know, they're covered till they're 75 or whatever, and things are going up. And now you have to talk about that. Can you help your parent? Are you going to be able to financially help them? Will they have to move in with you? Will you have to move in with them? There's so many questions, and families are different, you know, and family is complicated, you know, and we assume that it's going to be, this person's going to take it. Don't assume that. You need to have the conversation, because people assume, well, the oldest person's going to do it. The youngest child is going to do it. This one, you don't know that. You need to have the conversation, because some people, you know, they may not want to do it. Realistically.
0: True. Yeah.
2: Some people may
0: and
2: not
0: want to. We also need to be humble and gentle while doing it.
2: Right.
0: Because,
2: and if you know you're not the person, you have to be honest with your family. You might be the person that, well, I'll pay for stuff, but I don't want to live with them.
0: Right, exactly.
2: You know, but you have to be honest, and you have to, you know, and then we have to respect each other's differences.
0: Yeah.
2: So everybody's not the same.
0: We have to be tolerant of each other. Right. So where's your podcast based? Can you tell our audience where to find you?
2: Oh, you can find me on YouTube, Francine Crawford YouTube, my channel, or on Spotify or Apple, wherever you listen to podcasts.
0: You can just search by your name, Francine Crawford.
2: Francine Crawford, or Autumn is Here.
0: Well, Autumn is Here.
2: Podcast. Okay. Autumn is Here podcast, yes.
0: All right. I think we should connect you with Imhotep Gary Bird. He'll be a great advocate for for
2: awesome.
0: You.
2: Awesome. That would be
0: yeah,
2: great.
0: You should definitely talk to him. Before we,
1: I have a question, Francine. Thanks so much for coming. I'm just curious how comedy and laughter came to be at the center of this event to support caregivers. How did you?
2: Oh, okay. Well, I was a caregiver, and I

0: giving, say the word, talk about it, because many people, I've spoken to the director of the New York State Director of Aging, and he said the same thing. He said, we have resources, but people don't look for them because they don't consider themselves caregivers. I never considered myself a caregiver, and my mother had Alzheimer's for almost 20 years. I never considered it. I never thought about it. That just was, I was just going to take care of my mother. I was my mother's daughter. So comedy is to bring them here, give them an outing, let them have fun, laugh, recognize that it's something important. Caregiving is something important, and it's something that is very difficult because it continues. You don't know how long it's going to be, and different things happen. The responsibility is a lot, and people need to come out, fellowship, know they're not alone. I know a lot of people who do it alone, do it in silence.
1: Right.
0: I don't want people to be embarrassed or ashamed about it, and I want people to feel comfortable talking about saying the word. I am a caregiver. It's fine. There is support. There's organizations that support. There are people who are only children that are doing it, and they don't have any other family to go to. It doesn't have to only be your family. You can go to somewhere else to get support. You can go to outside organization or your church. You know, I would love churches to be more involved with recognizing their caregivers in their church and giving them the help and support that they need.
2: Right.
1: And
2: this event, tell us
0: Oh,
2: about it.
0: this event is Saturday, October 10th at 4 o'clock at Christ Fellowship Baptist Church in Brooklyn, 11 Sumter Street, which is right by Fulton Street, and it is going to be at 4 o'clock, and we're going to have a good time. We have a good lineup of comedians. I don't know if you know any comedians, but we have Miss Darkchild. She's going to be there, and Derek Lee, and we have our headliner, who is Cletus Cassidy, and he's from the BET show Churchy. And we have hosting GL Douglas. She's a comedian and she's all over the place. So we're going to have a great time, and we're going to give away some things. We're going to honor some caregivers, or and just let people know that they're supported. They're supported and they're not alone. And just get people, it's about community. I believe that everything we do is about community, and I would like to get back to community. Our community is kind of divided now, and there are concerns in our community that may be different from before. And this is one of them that has been happening, but no one's talking about it.
2: For this event, as well as for yourself, when people, if people wish to connect with you, how can they get more information about the event and about you?
0: You can go to my website, www.autumnishere.com. 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Please tune into my YouTube station, and it has different subjects. We talk about different things. We talk about different things from all over, people all over the world, about dementia. And people are starting organizations that you may have not heard of that may have the help that you need. So,
2: Okay, so thank you very much for joining us, Francine.
1: thanks, Francine.
0: Thank you so
1: Hope it
0: much for
1: goes
0: having me.
1: well.
0: I appreciate
2: We
0: it.
2: hope your show, your event goes well.
0: Thank
2: And
0: you.
2: please come back more often. Don't wait until the next event next year to come back. This is
0: Okay,
2: a
0: I
2: very
0: will.
2: important issue. I think we should shed some light on it.
0: Thank
2: We're
0: you. I
2: happy to
0: appreciate
2: share
0: that.
2: our platform with you.
0: Okay. I appreciate the time. Thank you so much.
2: You're welcome. We've been talking to Francine Crawford, the, shall we call you the, what are you?
0: I'm the host of Autumn Is Here podcast.
2: The host of Autumn Is Here podcast. Thank you.
0: Yes.
2: Come back again.
0: Thank you. I appreciate it.
1: Bye.
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We are into our second hour of the show, have a little bit of time left. And for the second hour of the show, this is Zoe Vong Tao in the studio with my co-host, Wu Jacobs, and I'm going to be serving y'all up some acoustic-ish ambient-y music to settle down for the night. The last song that you heard was She Goes Where I Go by Nalia Hunter. And the next song you're about to hear is Aya by Carice Photo.

that last song was Na Dudu by Dobe Nahore. And before that was Siba by Lego Kotiba. And right before that was Aya by Carice Foto. You're still listening to Afrobeat Radio. We're coming up on the last few minutes of the show. And I have a few more slow songs for you all in that same acoustic-ish tune. And so the next song, you're going to hear a little bit more upbeat, but this is Transgay Moon by Tandiswa Mazwe.

That last song was Where Do We Go From Here by Naima Adams. And right before that was Intro, I'ma Pick You Up, I'ma by Amy Gadiaga. We have a few more minutes left on the second hour of Afrobeat Radio here on WBAI. And I'm going to close you out with two songs, maybe three, probably just two. Next song is by iconic harpist Brandi Younger, and this is Awareness, He Has a Name.

And that's it for tonight's show. Ending on Brandy Younger, Awareness, He Has a Name. Thanks so much for listening. Good show tonight, huh? Ooh, he's pointing yes. Thumbs up yes. Okay, we'll see you next week. Same time, same place, here on Afrobeat Radio.

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2: I just went to a seance.
3: Oh, what was it like?
2: Very interesting.
3: Did you talk to dead people?
2: Quite a few.
3: Well, what did they say?
2: They were enjoying the afterlife.
3: Isn't that marvelous?
2: But they had some regrets.
3: Well, what were those?
2: That they didn't make certain bequests before they died that would have made them rest a whole lot easier.
3: Really? Like what?
2: Charitable bequests. So easy to give since you don't have to let go until after you're gone.
3: Well, I love charity. Do you know any good ones?
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3: I love WBAI.
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3: Really?
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3: Oh. Well, I hope it still exists after I'm gone.
2: Maybe you'd better include a bequest to WBAI in your will.
3: Yeah, I will, but do you think seances are for real?
2: Who knows? Better safe than sorry.
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8: 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Michael, he just dropped in and the goddamn air check stopped. What the fuck is going on? What the bloody bleep is going on? All right, here we go. We're back on the air, I guess. We're back recording. Seconds past midnight. 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Stay tuned for the Dustbin of History. Oh, we got a good one for you tonight from top to bottom, so stick around.

0: can't do it. We'll do it live. We'll do it live. Do it live. I'll write it and we'll do it live. And thing sucks.
1: I think you guys are doing a terrific job. There's some wonderful people overnight. I think Max Schmid is brilliant and Arpo Martin is brilliant, but I don't know how many people get to hear them. And I want to say thanks. It's a tremendous job.
2: Well, thank you very much for that.

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1: Bring on the money. 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

good evening. Dive on in to the dustbin of history here on WBAI New York. I'm your curator and janitor, Max Schmid. And what have we got for you today? Two stories about aliens taking over humanity. One of them you'll be quite familiar with. It's called Who Goes There? The basis for both. The Thing from Another World movies. Yes, but it's much closer to the original story by, and his name has disappeared, John W. Campbell. Okay, and Exploring Tomorrow has a similar story called The Mimic. It's the 15th episode of the series, and we will hear that almost straight away. Will we have time? I think we have time for The Strange Dr. Weird. We may not have time for Beyond the Green Door. And we have a corker of a Gene Shepherd episode. Shepherd is bugged by the fact that he's being ripped off left and right. No one gives him, they steal his material and don't give him credit for it and get rich and famous doing it. So you'll hear Shepherd going off about all of that in our lost episode of Gene Shepherd tonight. From October 10th, 1962. It's My Material is the name of this one. So, as I say, and that's Shep fans, not to be missed. So, stick around. It's coming up at about 1:15, hopefully a little earlier, so that we can get off the air on time. But let's begin with Exploring Tomorrow from March 19th, 1958, the 15th episode of the series. It's called The Mimic by Robert Silverberg. Of course, your host, John W. Campbell, Jr. Well, hey, is he the one who wrote Who Goes There? Or is that, or is it his father? I don't know. I'll look it up while we're on the air. Mason Adams. We actually know Mason Adams is the star of this one. A man returns to Earth on leave after spending 5 years working and traveling out in deep space. But when he reunites with his sister, she begins to feel that something is off, suspecting that the man who came back is not quite her real brother. Oh, my goodness. Let's listen to it now, shall we? The Mimic from Exploring Tomorrow, 1958, here in the dustbin of history, WBAI, New York.

0: sometimes it's fun to try to pitch yourself against a puzzle. Try considering tonight's story as a puzzle. It's a story about a monster. That's a familiar theme in science fiction and fantasy. But tonight's story deals with an impossible monster. See if you understand enough of the relationship of living things to figure out why this monster is impossible. When men go out into space, sooner or later in their explorations, they're going to meet somewhere, on some world, something that's mighty darn dangerous. And the real danger is that it might be brought home unknowingly. That's a kind of unpleasant thought at times, isn't it? Wonder how deadly, how disastrous a thing might be brought home.
1: It's past 10. Marge, when is this brother of yours getting here? Midnight?
2: Oh, Dave, don't start getting upset about it. Sounds a little late. Don't forget, it's 5 years since he was last on Earth.
1: 5 years or no 5 years. The ship landed 7:30. It doesn't take 3 hours to get here from the spaceport.
2: Well, maybe there's some routine he had to go through before he could leave the customs. I understand there's a comprehensive medical examination for all returning from outer space.
1: That's all we need. Some weird disease he picked up on Alpha Centauri 5.
2: No, they wouldn't let him near civilians if he had any such disease.
1: Well, all I can say is that if he doesn't show his face here by 11, I'm going to go upstairs and go to bed. I need my sleep.
2: Oh, there he is now, Dave. Oh, I knew he'd be here on time. That'd be nice to him, Dave. He is my brother, after all. I haven't seen him since 89.
1: Okay, I'll be polite. I'll go let him in. Come on, right on in. My name is Dave Spaulding.
3: Thanks. I appreciate this, Dave.
2: Oh, Ted. Oh, Ted.
3: Hello, sis. Well, stand back and let me look at you. This is a big girl now, isn't she?
2: Well, I'm almost 24. I married Dave 3 years ago.
3: Well, you haven't changed much in 5 years. Same red hair, that dimple, freckles on your nose.
1: Was there much red tape before you could leave customs?
3: Just a medical exam. They gave me a quick look to make sure I wasn't carrying the plague. I was cleared through around 8:15.
1: Oh, you must have stopped off for a little nip before coming here then, huh?
3: No, I came straight here from the spaceport.
2: But it only takes half an hour by rocket tube.
3: No one said anything to me about a rocket tube. I took the subway.
1: The subway? Oh, really? Not a subway all the way out here? No wonder it took you so long.
2: Say, the rocket tube's only been in operation for 3.5 years.
1: Yeah.
2: That's why Ted didn't use it.
1: Yeah.
2: He didn't know it existed.
3: The world changes more than you think. In 5 years, the new model autos that drive themselves, 3D video, the robots. Those things were all new when I last was on Earth. Now they're commonplace to everyone except me.
1: Come on into the living room. You'll probably want to rest up. I'll give you a drink, put a little music on.
2: And you can tell us all about your 5 years in space.
3: Redinoff. You miss him out in space.
1: Hey, can I dial you a drink?
3: Scotch, thanks. I'll take a neat.
2: Same old Ted. Still likes the same music and still drinks the same kind of drink.
3: It's only been 5 years. I haven't been away forever.
1: Can you tell us where you've been? Or is that classified?
3: Well, some of it is. But I covered a lot of ground. You ought to see the night sky on Deneb 9, Marge. 500 little moons up there like whirling knives in the darkness. From the 17th planet of the Vega system, 2 billion miles from its sun, and yet there's that great blazing light in the sky, so bright that we had to wear special eyelids.
2: Join the Space Force and see the galaxy. It's really cool.
3: It was good of both of you to offer to put me up while I'm on ground leave. No treat to be in a world where you have no friends and only one living relative.
1: Oh, don't mention it, Ted. How long did you say that you were staying?
3: 3 weeks. That's all right with you.
2: And then you go back to space for another 5 years?
3: That's right. Survey trip this time. Around the galactic rim.
2: How exciting that must be.
1: It's just his job, after all, Marge.
2: Well, but how much more exciting it must be to be a spaceman than a newspaper man.
3: You a newspaper man, Dan?
1: I work for one of the system-wide news services.
3: That's a job that keeps humming all the time. We spacemen spend 3/4 of our time drifting through nowhere between planets, playing solitaire, watching old films, and thinking about Earth.
2: Yes, but when the waiting's over, when you finally reach another sun and walk on alien soil.
3: Yes, then it becomes worthwhile.
1: Well,
3: you must excuse me. I've had a busy day. Aboard ship and then getting out here.
1: Of course. If you'd like me to show you up to the room, why...
3: I appreciate that. Gee, this house is so full of new gadgets that I hardly know what anything does. So this thing over here...
2: Watch out, don't!
3: My arm's all right, Lauren.
2: disposal unit.
3: Hmm?
2: Anything you put in there gets converted into energy.
3: Look, I pulled my arm back in time, see?
1: Yeah, but we heard the sound. When you activate the unit, it crackles like that.
2: And I saw your hand in there up to the wrist.
3: You're both imagining things. All I did was toss a piece of candy in to see what would happen. My hand didn't come anywhere near it.
2: But I saw your hand go in, Ted. And the disposal for your crackles. And you can get your hands all right. I don't understand it.
3: I tell you, my hand didn't come anywhere near it, Marge. Dave, would you show me to my room? I'm pretty worn out.
2: But I saw his hand go in. I saw it.
0: Living organism, anywhere, is to be able to meet its environment, to survive, to handle the situations it encounters, handle them at least well enough to maintain its own existence as a species. It's not so obvious that you can overdo that, but you know you can.
1: He's all moved in upstairs to the guest room. Seems pleased with the layout. Well, suppose we turn in now. It's past 11, isn't it?
2: Dave, I'm worried.
1: About what? That business about the disposal unit? Oh, it must have been our imagination.
2: No, I saw him clearly put his hand into that field. But when he took it out again, his hand was whole. And there are other things.
1: Like what?
2: He's different somehow, Dave.
1: Different? Well, sure he's different. 5 years.
2: No, it's not just the 5 years. His voice isn't quite the same anymore. Something weird about the way he speaks now. And his eyes, they have a faraway look. Which was never like that before. Davey changed. And I'm afraid of him now.
1: You're afraid of your own brother?
2: I'm afraid that he isn't...

0: to leave. He can spend his furlough in some hotel.
1: No, of course we can't do that.
0: Well, then leave me alone.
1: But would you do one thing for me?
0: What is it?
1: Go upstairs to his room. He probably isn't asleep yet, but maybe he's getting undressed. And try to get a look at him. My brother had a scar on his chest about 5 inches long, starting from his left collarbone and running down diagonally. He got it when we were kids. And see if the man upstairs has that scar, too.
0: Now, look, Marge, you said that he liked the same drinks and the same music he always did. So why...
1: Why'd you go upstairs and look? You could tell him you just stopped in to see if he was comfortable.
0: This is ridiculous, Marge. Spying on your own brother to see if he's a thing from outer space.
1: I'll feel happier if you go up. Oh, won't you, Dave?
0: All right. If it'll stop you from worrying, I'll go see if he's awake. Your light was still on, Ted, so I figured I'd stop there.
2: Why do you enter my room without knocking?
0: Your face is...
2: My face is different.
0: Look. You look like me now. My face, that is, not yours.
2: I'm simply practicing.
0: Practicing?
2: Oh, don't go away. Come here, Dave.
0: What are you?
2: I'm your brother-in-law, Dave.
0: What's your face? And your hands.
2: Didn't Marge tell you that I had such abilities?
0: No, of course not.
2: I guess she didn't know. I couldn't do things like this before I visited Altair 6 2 years ago. Altair has a very interesting form of native life. At the moment, nobody knows of the existence of this life form but me. It's a mimic.
0: Mimic?
2: When a spaceman known as Ted Kennedy was exploring Altair 6 2 years ago, he wandered off alone to look for wildlife. There was a big brown stone in his way. He kicked it. But the stone clung to his boot. It wasn't a stone, you see. It was a mimic.
0: I don't know what you're talking about. Get out of my way and let me out of this room. You must be out of your mind.
2: Ted Kennedy never knew what happened to him. Within 10 seconds, the mimic had absorbed him. Swallowed him up. Flesh, brain, memories and all. When the mimic had fed, it realized what a lucky find it had made. A spaceman would be going back to Earth someday. The mimic can divide itself infinitely. It left part of itself there in its old disguise of a stone. The rest of it went back to the spaceship disguised as Ted Kennedy.
0: I said you were different, that something had happened to you.
2: I have all of Ted Kennedy's memories. As far as anyone can tell, I am Ted Kennedy, right down to the last molecule. And my crew members who were all absorbed by the mimic and who are on leave now.
0: Oh, a whole ship of you spreading all over the earth.
2: Exactly. Come here, Dave.
0: Not an army.
2: Don't try to resist. Just take seconds, Boy, Dave.
0: Come on.
2: Just a moment God. More. Then we'll be all right.
0: Mine.
2: There. Finish.

0: sheep would be so easy for them? Wonder how they'd make out, they and their progeny. My, they sure could live high, couldn't they?
1: Dave, you were gone a long time. I'm getting worried.
0: He wasn't undressed yet. I had to wait to see the scar.
1: Oh, he had it then, did he?
0: Of course. Big purple slash across his chest when he got cut. Time he tried to climb that picket fence.
1: You mean he told you how he got that scar then?
0: What? Oh, yeah. He told me all about it. How you and he were stealing apples years ago and how the farmer came to chase you. He jumped over the fence, but he cut himself going over and you were stuck in the orchard because you couldn't get over the fence.
1: And he told you that?
0: Yes.
1: He never told anyone that story. He was so ashamed that he left his kid sister behind him and tried to get away. And he made me swear that I'd never tell anyone about it.
0: Well, he told me.
1: Oh, I guess 5 years does change a man.

0: Well, it's almost midnight now. You'll be dead in the morning if you don't get some sleep, Dave. Come on, let's turn in.
1: Just a minute, Marge.
0: Dave, why are you looking at me that way?
1: There.
0: I am here.
1: Well, closer. Let me hold you in my arms.
0: Oh, why so lovey-dovey here in the living room, Dave? Dave, you look so strange.
1: Let me hold you.
0: Dave, your eyes, you look different. What's wrong with you? What happened to you upstairs? What's going on in this house?
1: Let me hold you, Marge.
0: Hold me. You're holding me too tight, Dave.
1: Just a moment, Marge, and then you'll be one of us.
0: Dave, what are you doing to me? Dave, I don't understand it. You're hurting me.
1: Only a moment more before absorption, then you'll be part of us, like you and me and Ted, and soon the whole world.
0: Dave, no!
1: Marge. That's all there is to it, see? A few moments while our organism absorbs yours, then a split, and a new wide spawning appears.
0: It's odd. I remember everything I did as Marge, clear and sharp. Only now I'm you too, Dave. And Ted. And all the members of Ted's ship crew.
1: And soon, everyone in the world, all merged into us. I see it's all over. I waited until you had converted it.
2: Yeah, we better sleep now, build up our energy, and every time tomorrow we get someone alone...
0: We convert him into us.
3: Simple. Quick. All this food waiting for us on this planet. Billions of human beings. All ours. Answer it.
1: Mr. Adams from next door.
4: Hello there, Mr. Spaulding. I know it's late at night, and I hope I'm not intruding, but I was just coming home from the movies, and as I passed by outside, it sort of seemed to me that I heard screams coming from in here.
1: Yes, that's right. It was my wife screaming.
4: Mrs. Spaulding? But you seem so calm. I mean, well, I guess everything's under control.
1: Yes, everything is under control.
4: Yes, well, if that's the case, I guess I'll be going on along home then. I'm sorry to have bothered you. I just thought maybe you might be needing some help.
1: We appreciate that very much, Mr. Adams. Won't you step in for a moment?
4: Well, it's quite late, and as you say, everything's under control.
1: All the same, if you'd come inside.
0: Yes, do come in. I'll fix you a little nightcap.
4: Well, just for a moment. I've always believed in being neighborly. I guess I'll come in if you're nice enough to ask me.
1: We're glad to have you, Mr. Adams. Hey, don't stand in the hall. Come in. Close the door.
4: Well, it's nice of you to ask me in, Mrs. Pauling. Yes, sir. Right nice of you to invite me in.

0: think would happen to those tigers on that island with a million sheep? They'd starve to death, of course. They'd eat all the sheep. Then there'd be nothing to eat but tigers. They aren't good eating, I understand, even for a tiger. What do you think would happen to a monster on any planet, which is just an island in space, that became so successful that nothing could fight it? It had starved to death, of course. That's an impossible kind of monster. There never could be such a monster as is discussed in this story.
1: Exploring Tomorrow, The Mimic. And two things led me to come up with our next offering. One thing, I saw it while I was looking around in Jim Freund's folder. Jim has been under the weather again lately. And I was poking around looking for something to rebroadcast for his Monday night show. And there I saw Suspense, Who Goes There? I was like, what the hell was this? Then I remembered there was a Suspense revival series that ran on Sirius Radio. And as their 17th episode, they chose to adapt Who Goes There by John Campbell. And yes, it is the same John W. Campbell, the host of that program, who wrote the following story. So that was the basis for The Thing and The Thing from Another World, both of the movies. This radio adaptation by the producer John C. Alcidek and Dana Perry Hayes, produced by John C. Alcidek. The series went on the air in 2012, so this could be that year, or maybe a year later, not really sure. But you know the story, and an Antarctic research expedition finds something frozen deep in the ice cap, something that is still alive. And do we need to know more? I think you know the story. It's a lovely production in stereo. Why don't we just give a listen now to Who Goes There from the revival of Suspense by John W. Campbell, who hosted the previous program. This is the Dustbin of History, WBAI, New York.

Tonight, we take pleasure in bringing you Suspense, a weekly anthology of notable melodramas from stage and screen, fiction and radio, presented each week to bring you to the edge of your chair, to keep you in suspense.

0: The place stank, a queer, mingled stench that only the ice-buried cabins of an Antarctic camp know, compounded of reeking human sweat and the heavy fish oil stench of melted seal blubber. An overtone of liniment combated the musty smell of sweat and snow-drenched furs. The acrid odor of burnt cooking fat, lingering odors of machine oil, and the animal, not unpleasant smell of dogs, diluted by time, hung in the air. Yet somehow, through all that came another taint. It was a queer, neck-ruffling thing, a faintest suggestion of an odor utterly alien. And it was a life smell. But it came from the thing that lay covered with a tarpaulin on the table, dripping slowly, methodically onto the heavy planks. Dank and gaunt under the unshielded glare of the electric light.
1: 37. All here. You know the outline of the story back of that find of the secondary pole expedition. I've been conferring with Second-in-Command McCready and Norris, as well as Blair and Dr. Copper. There is a difference of opinion, and because it involves an entire group, it is only just that the entire expedition personnel act on it. I'm going to ask McCready to give you the details.
2: Norris and Blair agree on one thing. What we found was non-terrestrial in origin. Norris fears there may be danger in that. Blair says there is none. But I'll go back to how and why we found it. To all that was known before we came here, it appeared that this point was exactly over the South Magnetic Pole of Earth. However, the more delicate instruments, especially designed for this expedition, detected a secondary effect, a less powerful magnetic influence about 80 miles southwest of here. The second magnetic expedition went out to investigate it. We found it, but it was not the huge meteorite or magnetic mountain Norris had expected to find. What we found had been there since Antarctica froze 20 million years ago. A spaceship.
3: A spaceship?
2: 280 feet long and 45 feet in diameter. The ship struck solid granite head-on and cracked up. It must have been ruined, but at least one of the passengers survived. It got clear of the ship, but the thing was frozen completely just 10 feet from the ship. We found it when we dug down to find the ship, and Barclay's ice axe struck its skull. Barclay, you're the mechanical expert. You tell what happened next.
4: Well, when we saw what it was, I went back to the tractor and sent a call for Blair and Dr. Copper. When they came, we cut out the animal in a block of ice. As you can see, wrapped it and loaded it onto the tractor for return here. We wanted to get into that ship. We reached the side and found the metal was something we didn't know. Our beryllium bronze non-magnetic tools wouldn't touch it. Neither would tool steel. Even tried some tests with acid from the batteries, with no results. They must have had a passivating process to make magnesium resist acid that way, and the alloy must have been at least 95% magnesium. But we had no way of guessing that, so we decided to loosen the ice with a thermite bomb. The magnesium metal of the ship caught, of course, burning in a blinding inferno. With it burned secrets that might have given man the planets.
1: What we're left with is that thing, frozen in solid ice. Blair wants to thaw it out for examination, but Norris doesn't believe it's safe. Norris is a physicist, of course, not a biologist, but he makes a good point. Norris fears that we may release a plague, some germ unknown to Earth, if we thaw something that has been frozen for 20 million years. Yet Blair's answer is that Norris has the case reversed, that our life chemistry probably...
0: Probably? One look at the thing in that block of ice.
2: I know. The thing is not earthly. It seems unlikely that it can have a life chemistry sufficiently like ours to make cross-infection even remotely possible. I would say that there is no danger.
5: None whatever. Man cannot infect or be infected by germs that live in such comparatively close relatives as snakes. And they are, I assure you, much nearer to us than... that.
6: Different chemistry be damned. That thing may be dead, or by God it may not. But I don't like it. Damn it, Blair. Let them see the foul thing and decide for themselves whether they want that thing thawed out in this camp. They haven't seen those three red eyes and that blue hair like crawling worms. Hell, I've had bad dreams ever since I looked into those eyes. And Connett, you're on cosmic ray duty tonight, which means you'll get to play watchman. Won't you have fun sitting up all night in the dark, wind whining above and that thing dripping, dripping?
7: Well.
6: And what about a virus? How many diseases are there like rabies that attack any warm-blooded creature, whatever its body chemistry may be?
0: So far, the only thing you have said this thing gave off that was catching was dreams. I'll go so far as to admit that I've had some too. And as for the rest, you have a badly mistaken idea about viruses. Rabies, for example. You can't get it from, nor give it to, a wheat plant or a fish, which is a collateral descendant of a common ancestor of yours, which this Norris is not.
6: Well, thaw the damned thing in a tub of formalin if you must thaw it. I've suggested that.
0: And I've said there would be no sense in it. You can't compromise. Norris, why did you and Commander Gary come down here to study magnetism? Why weren't you content to study it back in New York? I could no more study the life this thing once had from a formalin-pickled sample than you could get the information you wanted back home. And if this one is so treated, never in all time to come can there be a duplicate. There's only one way to do this, and that is the best possible way. It must be thawed slowly, carefully, and not in formalin.
7: That sounds right to us, I think. Only, perhaps Blair ought to stand watch while his jolly little corpse is thawing. Let's see that thing.
3: Jesus!

0: Blair. Blair, you damn log. Wake up.
1: What?
0: Get up. Your damned animals escaped.
1: Escaped?
2: What the hell's the matter?
0: The damn beast got loose. I fell asleep about 20 minutes ago, and when I woke up, the thing was gone. Hey, Doc, the hell you say those things can't come to life? Blair's blasted potential life developed a hell of a lot of potential and walked out on us.
1: It wasn't earthly. I guess earthly laws don't apply.
0: It's a wonder the hellish creature didn't eat me in my sleep.
3: We'll have to find it.
0: You find it. It's your pet. I've had all I want to do with it, sitting there for 7 hours with a cosmic ray counter clucking every few seconds. You birds in here singing night music? It's a wonder I got to sleep. I'm going through to the ad building.
4: You won't have to. So it wasn't dead?
0: Well, I didn't carry it off in my arms, I assure you. The last I saw, that split skull was oozing green goo like a squashed caterpillar.
5: Hey, has anybody checked to make sure this isn't a cracked idea of humor? If it is, I think we'll unite in tying Blair's pet around Conant's neck like the ancient mariner's albatross.
0: It's no humor. What I wish it were. I'd rather wear the... Well, I think it's been located. It blundered down the wrong corridor, landed among the huskies. Oh, good God, look at it!
6: Get clear. I'll hit it with the blowtorch. Barclay, get a power cable, run it somehow, and a handle. We can electrocute this monster if I don't incinerate it.

0: extinction.
1: We have it cornered.
2: Sharply fry that damn thing.

0: All right. I guess we're all here. Take a look. It looks as though Charnock isn't going to lead any more sled teams. Blair, what can you say about it? What is it?
1: Those of us who were up near the bin saw the thing in action. What's on the table is the result. There is no life form on Earth that can live in Antarctica during the winter. But the best compromise is the dog. The thing found the dogs, and somehow got near enough to Charnock to get him. The others went wild, broke chains, attacked it before it was finished. What we found was part Charnock, clearly only half dead and half digested by the alien, and part the remains of the thing we originally found, only melted down to the basic protoplasm. When the dogs attacked it, it turned into, well, the best fighting thing it could think of. Some otherworldly beast, apparently.
0: Turned? How?
1: Every living thing is made up of jelly, protoplasm, and minute, submicroscopic things called nuclei, which control the bulk, the protoplasm. This thing was just a modification of that, one we haven't seen before. It's as natural, as logical, as any other manifestation of life. Only in this creature, the cell nuclei control those cells at will. It digested Charnock, and as it digested, studied every cell of his tissue and shaped its own cells to imitate them exactly. The parts that had time to finish changing are dog cells, but they don't have dog cell nuclei. They have alien nuclei that were hiding under imitation dog cell nuclei. In time, not even a microscope would have shown the difference.
2: Suppose it had lots of time.
1: Then it would have been a dog. The other dogs would have accepted it. We would have accepted it. I don't think anything would have distinguished it. Not microscope, nor X-ray, nor any other means.
3: What was it planning to do?
1: Take over the world, I imagine. No, it would have become the population of the world.
2: Populate the world? Does it reproduce asexually?
1: It doesn't have to. It weighed 85 pounds. Charnock weighed about 90. It would have become Charnock and had 85 pounds left to become anything. If it had reached the Antarctic Sea, it would have become a seal or two seals. They might have attacked a killer whale and become either killers or a herd of seals. Or maybe it would have caught an albatross and flown to South America.
2: And every time it digested something and imitated it,
1: it would have had its original bulk left to start again. Nothing would kill it. It has no natural enemies because it becomes whatever it wants to.
4: Are you sure that thing is dead?
1: Thanks to Barr's electrocution device, it's dead and cooked.
2: Then we can only give thanks that this is Antarctica in winter, where there is nothing for it to imitate. Except these animals in camp.
1: Us? It can imitate us. Dogs can't make 400 miles to the sea. There's no food. There aren't any birds to imitate it this season. There's nothing that can reach the sea from this point except us. Don't you see? It's got to imitate us. That's the only way it can fly an airplane and rule, be all Earth's inhabitants, a world for the taking, if it imitates us.
4: Good God.
1: It didn't know yet. It was rushed, hurried. Look, I'm Pandora. I opened the box, and the only hope that can come out is that nothing can come out. So I fixed it. When you weren't looking, I went out, smashed every magneto on every plane. Now nothing can fly.

0: You might come out of it when he wakes up. It all depends on whether we can convince him that thing is dead.
1: I didn't think a biologist would do a thing like that thoroughly. He missed all the spares in the second cache. It's all right, though. I smashed them.
2: Good.
0: Thinking about what Blair said, imitate it may, but has, to a certain extent, its own body chemistry. If it didn't, it would become a dog and be nothing more. It has to be an imitation dog. Therefore, you can detect it by serum tests, and its chemistry must be so radically different that even a few cells would be treated as disease germs by the dog, or human body.
3: Conant? Where's Conant?
2: Here I am.
3: Are you?
2: Huh? Am I what?
3: Are you there? Are you Conant? The beast wanted to be a man, not a dog.

0: think we're ready.
1: Van, would you and Barkley please get Connett from Cosmos House?
2: Right. He'll probably be glad to be back inside after being locked up in his cosmic ray shack for 6 days.
3: I doubt it. Probably got tired of the way everyone kept staring at him.
1: What about Blair?
0: No. We should leave him locked up in East Cache. Blair's completely gone. He doesn't trust any of us. Won't even eat anything except from sealed cans. Given the opportunity, he would contain this outbreak in the only sure way. Kill everybody and everything in this camp before a skua gull or an albatross coming in with the spring chances out this way and catches the disease.
2: If things get too bad, maybe we should let Blair get loose. It would save us committing suicide.
3: Except that the last man alive probably wouldn't be a man.
0: Hopefully it won't come to that. This blood serum test should be conclusive. I've been injecting one of the dogs with small amounts of blood from Gary and myself for the past 6 days. By this point, it should be human immune. So if Connett is still human, the serum should react.
1: If Connett is still human.
4: Lord, I wish you could see your eyes. Heaven, you look exactly like that gang of huskies around the corner bend. Barkley, will you stop hefting that damn ice axe?
3: Connett, if you think you've had a hell of a time, just move on to the other end for a while. You've got one thing we haven't. You know what the answer is. Right now, you're the most feared and respected man in Big Magnet.
0: But in a few moments, we'll all know the answer.
4: Six days in there wondering if that damn test would lie.
0: It couldn't lie. The dog was human immune. And the serum reacted. Connett is human. And the thing is dead. No. It can't be. Gary? Gary, for God's sake, come here! Tissue from the monster precipitates too. The serum test proves nothing. Nothing but that the dog was monster immune too. That one of us, you and I, Gary, one of us is a monster.

0: MacCready, you're in command now. May God help you. I cannot. I may be the one. I know I'm not, but I can't prove it to you in any way. Dr. Copper's test has broken down. The fact that he showed it was useless, when it was to the advantage of the monster to have that uselessness not known, would seem to prove he is human.
1: I know I'm human. I can't prove it either. One of us is a liar, for that test cannot lie, and it says one of us is. I gave proof that the test was wrong, which seems to prove I'm human, and now Gary has given that argument which proves me human, which he, as the monster, should not do. Round and round and round and round and round and it doesn't have to prove one of us is a monster. It doesn't have to prove that at all. If we're all monsters, it works the same. We're all monsters. All of us. Conant and Gary and I and all of you.
0: Thanks, MacCready.
2: Hey, that's right, MacCready. You were on your way to an MD when you took up meteorology, weren't you?
3: Yes, but it's been a while. Dr. Copper could be right. I know I'm human, but of course can't prove it. I'll repeat the test for my own information. It reacts to human blood, too, so they aren't both monsters.
2: I didn't think they were. That wouldn't suit the monster either. We could have destroyed them if we knew. Why hasn't the monster destroyed us, do you suppose?
3: Elementary, my dear Watson. The monster wants to have life forms available. It cannot animate a dead body, apparently. It is just waiting until the best opportunities come. We who remain human, it is holding in reserve.
4: Hey, would I know if I was a monster?
3: I don't know, but there's one thing this damn serum is good for at that. Van, will you help me? The rest of you better stick together here. We'll be back in a few minutes.

0: You've been gone nearly an hour. What were you two doing down in Dogtown?
1: That monster is quite logical. Our immune dog was all right. We drew a little more serum for the tests. But we won't make any more.
2: Why not? Can't you try the serum test with another dog?
3: There aren't any more dogs.
4: What do you mean there aren't any more dogs?
1: They're very nasty when they start changing. But slow. That electrocution iron you made up, Barclay, is very fast. There's just one dog left. Our immune. The monster left that for us, so we could play with our little test. The rest?
0: MacReady! The dogs must have swallowed pieces of the monster, and the pieces destroyed them. The dogs were where the monster resided. I was locked up. Doesn't that prove that...
1: Sorry. Proves nothing about what you are. Only proves what you didn't do.
3: It doesn't even do that. We are helpless. Because we don't know enough. And so jittery we don't think straight. Locked up. Ever watch a white corpuscle go through the wall of a blood vessel? It sticks out a pseudopod, and there it is. On the far side of the wall.
5: No dogs. It has to imitate men now. And locking up doesn't do any good. There's no other test?
3: Copper was perfectly right. The serum test could be absolutely definitive if it hadn't been contaminated.
1: Wonder how many of us are monsters. All the dogs were. We thought we were safe. But somehow it got Copper. Or you, Gary. At least one of you is a monster. Yet there's no way to tell. Both of you have even suggested actions contrary to the thing's aims.
3: Van, I think you've just given me an idea. Let's get everyone into the ad building. Van, Barclay, with me. There is a way to tell who's who. One that depends on a basic quality of the monsters, not on us. It's related to the behavior of Gary and Dr. Copper. How even though one of them is a monster, both took actions contrary to the aims of the thing. That leads me to think that any part of the thing that is separated from the whole becomes a newly formed individual in its own right, complete with an instinct for survival. Any part, even a drop of blood, trying to escape from a hot needle. Barclay? Be ready with that electrocutor of yours. Van, suppose you be first on this. Human, I'd say. By the way, don't get too interested in this. We have with us some unwelcome ones, no doubt. So be prepared. Van, you relieve Barclay at the switch. And now, I'll try to show you what I already know. That I, too, am human. Conant, how about you next? Barclay! At least we know it works.
5: Conant was one of the finest men we had here. And 5 minutes ago, I'd sworn he was a man. Those damnable things are more than imitation.
3: Gary, you're next.

0: 14 of them. 14 out of 37.
1: We're taking them outside. We've got 15 smashed crates, half a ton of coal, and presently we'll add 10 gallons of kerosene. We've dumped acid on every spilled drop, every torn fragment. We're going to incinerate those.
0: Sounds like a good plan. I wonder, you haven't said whether Blair...
1: Blair! We forgot him! So much else going on, and since Blair refused to have any contact with us, even wedged shut the slot in the door we made to give him food through. Ben, Barclay, Norris, we need to check out Blair.
2: Blair's smokestack. There's nothing coming from it. It's 37 below.
3: Blair! Blair!
1: Shut up and hurry. He may be trying a long hike. If we have to go after him, no planes, the tractor's disabled.
4: Albatross. First of the season, and wandering way inland for some reason. If a monster's loose... won't come back.
5: Shh. Listen. I can see through this crack. It isn't Blair. It's kneeling on something on the bunk. Something like a knapsack, only it lifts.
1: Van, Barclay, take out the door on three. I'll fry it with the blowtorch. Norris, back us up with your revolver. One, two, three!
4: It's making a break for it!

0: No more. It didn't split?
1: It had other things to think about. What was it doing?
0: Wise boys we are. Smash Magneto so planes won't work. Rip the boiler tubing out of the tractors. And leave that thing alone for 6 days in his shack. Alone and undisturbed.
1: What is that?
0: Not exactly sure. But I can guess pretty well. That's atomic power. That stuff to the left. A neat little thing for doing what men have been trying to do with 100-ton cyclotrons and so forth. It separates neutrons from heavy water, which he was getting from the surrounding ice.
1: Where did he get all... Oh, of course. The thing couldn't be locked in. Or out. He's been through all the apparatus caches. Lord, what minds that race must have.
0: The shimmery sphere... I think it's a sphere of pure force. Neutrons can pass through any matter, and he wanted a supply reservoir of neutrons. Just project neutrons against silica, calcium, beryllium, almost anything, and the atomic energy is released. That thing is the atomic generator. And did you notice what it was working on when we came in? Look, up at the ceiling.
2: Some kind of backpack. Hey, it's really difficult to pull down.
0: Anti-gravity. Yes, we had them stopped, with no planes and no birds yet. But they had coffee tins and radio parts and glass and the machine shop at night. And a week all to itself. America in a single jump, with anti-gravity powered by the atomic energy of matter. Oh yeah, we had them stopped. And in another half an hour, that thing would have left. And we'd have stayed in Antarctica and shot down any moving thing that came from the rest of the world.
3: But the Albatross, do you suppose?
0: With this thing almost finished?
2: But how do we know? How do we know it wasn't infected? Or that it was the first Albatross to pass over?
3: We don't.
2: So...
1: We wait. Wait and see what happens.

0: So Ends Who Goes There, by John C. Alzadek and Dana Perry Hayes. Tonight's story of Suspense. Suspense is produced by Blue Hours Productions and recorded at Melrose Music in Hollywood, California. Tonight's radio drama was adapted for radio by John C. Alzadek and Dana Perry Hayes from the short story by John W. Campbell. Steve Moulton was MacReady. Damon Crawl was Blair. Rocky Serta was Commander Gary. Daniel Hackman was Doc Copper. Sean Hackman was Norris. Christopher Duva was Connett. Jeff Kirshner was Barclay. And John C. Alzadek was Van Wall. I'm Damon Crawl. Next week at this time, tune in again for another study in Suspense.
1: WBAI, New York.

Well, I don't suppose I need to tell you who that was. I would like to know how YouTube considers that the clean version. Did I mention this program may contain frank language? If you will be offended by such language, get the hell out of here until 2 o'clock when opposition. I can never think what it's called. At any rate, they will be along at 2 o'clock. And we've lost the time for the strange Dr. Weird, but we can still squeeze in Beyond the Green Door. It's only a 4-minute little shorty. And then Lost Rare, an incredibly insightful edition of Gene Shepherd coming up. But first, Basil Rathbone, Beyond the Green Door, stories by Robert Sheckley. Stay tuned. This is the Dustbin of History, WBAI New York. And of course, before that, we heard Who Goes There from the Suspense Revival, approximately 2012, 2013 or so, that were syndicated and also presented on Sirius Satellite Radio. So here is Beyond the Green Door.

0: You see, I didn't think we were going to get to it, so I already removed it from the player. But it's loaded again. Here we go. Basil Rathbone.
1: Welcome, ladies and gentlemen. This is Basil Rathbone inviting you to join me beyond the green door. Our story today is about the Himalayas, where the abominable snowman lives. In those high peaks, no man can be blamed if he fears the approach of something from beyond the green door. Drake had no wish to climb Everest. One of the smaller peaks would suit him fine. A foothill was even better, since Drake only wanted a story to tell his friends. The travel agency understood perfectly. They arranged for a guide and all equipment, and they sent Drake up a little Himalayan foothill. But Himalayan foothills are apt to run to size, and even a reliable guide can't predict everything. So that was how Drake found himself stormed in less than 5 miles from Qatar. It was absurd, but not at all dangerous. Their tent was strong, and they had enough provisions to outlast the storm. There was nothing to do but relax and wait. Drake's a Nepalese guide spoke English. Quite naturally, he talked about the Yeti, the abominable snowman of the Himalayas. Drake listened to tales of the huge white brute's enormous strength and its bloodthirsty habits, how it raided the surrounding villages, sometimes carrying off a yak, sometimes a herdsman, and always with a scream of savage triumph that killed the man's soul. Drake laughed at all this, but 2 days and nights of storm did nothing to improve his nerves. At night the wind would tug at the tent ropes. Hail tapped on the canvas, and it sounded like the scratching of fingernails. The ice creaked under the snow with a noise like monstrous footsteps. He waited anxiously when the guide went out to find a safe way down the snowbanks. And then Drake saw something moving toward him across the snow. It was manlike and colored a dirty white. When he came closer, Drake saw that it had nothing but a tiny black opening where a face should have been. Drake tried to keep his wits about him, but then the creature screamed. The scream rose with shattering intensity, higher and louder than anything a human throat could produce, a murderous howl that forced Drake into action. He turned and fled from that shrieking apparition and ran blindly over the edge of the hill. The drop wasn't much from the Himalayas, but it was 200 feet or so onto a sheet of ice harder than stone. The guide returned just too late. He stared at the approaching white figure. The figure unzipped a white parka hood, which had been laced tightly to protect his face. The face was in near shock. "What happened?" he asked. The guide thought Drake had gone mad. There seemed no other explanation. "Well, maybe that's it," the man in the white parka said. "If only it held out a few more minutes. The agency sent us to bring him down. My partner is just over the rise. We almost lost our snowmobile in the drifts." "I heard you," the guide said. "Sure," said the rescuer. "But why didn't Drake hear? We had that engine going like a pack of banshees." The guide shrugged. Who could tell why a man scoffed at the Yeti, but ran over a cliff to escape a snowmobile?

And perhaps we'll be able to get in another Beyond the Green Door on next week's program. We certainly will welcome back the strange Dr. Weird. But right now, let me find my Facebook page so I can see what we're doing. The bleep are you? All right, Gene Shepherd, Lost Gene Shepherd from... from the Heinz Collection, of course, because that's where we're getting all of our Lost programs from now. October 11th, 1962, program that's dubbed It's My Material. Shepherd complains throughout most of the program about people ripping him off. Why? Because he's on the radio and he can't copyright his material, but people are stealing it left and right and getting famous for it, more famous than Shepherd. I think he's got a reasonable beef here, as you will hear as we listen to Lost Gene Shepherd, available nowhere else but right here in the dustbin of history, WBAI, New York.

Well, the thing that you have to do is to learn technique if you're going to do something about the things that bug you. Now, you see, the things that man fears most, he puts into a lovable framework. Yeah, it's just like we have this radiation counter that's used for atom bombs and stuff. What do you want? Do you want this raised up? You want it over like this?

by your friends, do commercials, do police calls and all that stuff from the next room. Well, folks, you'd be surprised to know that this is the kind of microphone I'm using here tonight. I'm pushing the button in the back, and I am amazing and mystifying my friends who do not believe I'm actually on the radio. And this is just a big trick. All of it is a trick on you to convince my friends that I really am on the radio. You see, I actually work at Woolworths on the time. One, two, three, four. You're amazed and mystified. There's nothing like it. It's fantastic. It's electronics. Help, I'm drowning. And you see, there's nothing to it. Amaze and mystify your friends. It's fantastic. speaking of the fantasy, a couple of days ago, it was announced in the New York Times, which is very official. I mean, there's no question about it. They only print the news that's fit to print. By the way, I'd like to point out that the loaded word in that sentence is fit. That's a loaded word. It's a terrible loaded word. Well, anyway, they only print the news that's fit to print, and all the rest of the news, of course, is not fit to print, I presume. I don't know whether this is censorship. We're going to have to... The New York Times, right there on the front page, says that it is a... Hello, test 1, 2, 3, 4, 4, 4. Boy. Well, talk about being amazed and sensitive. I'm very sensitive tonight. Speaking of the sensitivity that is part of man's continual bugging action today, the world is now full of sensitive people, and I tell you what their sensitivity results in and really resolves itself into is, how come, what's all this, they're doing it to me, as though the war or whatever is coming up is a plot against them. And there's no, what do you mean, of course, stop it, of course, in a pig's ear. That only in America, though, has it reached an art form, being bugged. And those who are bugged are called genuine artists. I'm not so sure that Melville was actually bugged. I suspect he was amused. One never gets that impression from J.D. Salinger. If there's anything that Salinger takes seriously, it's J.D. Salinger. And I'm curious, you know, about this whole phenomenon of being bugged. It is called, and it, well, of course they call it all sorts of things. Sensitivity is one of the pet phrases. Speaking of pet phrases, a guy made a comment today in one of the newspapers. I forget who it was, one of the reviewers, and he was reviewing an off-Broadway play, and he says, strangely enough, all the people in this play are heterosexual. He said, this is really avant-garde theater for off-Broadway. It could cause a whole new trend. Speaking of being bugged. But again, getting back to the theater, the theater page of the New York Times, it had a little bit in there about how they were going to make a musical out of Hitler, which I think is very lovable. And since that time, people have been submitting to me various songs that obviously are going to be part of this thing. For example, one of the best that's been submitted so far is when Ja, das ist ein Bierhallputsch, Ja, das ist ein Bierhallputsch, oh, du schöner, deutsches Oberalles, Ja, das ist ein Bierhallputsch, Ja, das ist ein Bierhallputsch, Ja, das ist ein Bierhallputsch, Sieg Heil, Sieg Heil, Sieg Heil. All right, then the chorus comes in, Ja, das ist ein Bierhallputsch, Ja, das ist ein Bierhallputsch, oh, du schöner. What a great idea for a musical. But nevertheless, this is a part of the... This is a very interesting idea. I can think of some other ones. I can think of the Bells and Bounce, a few other wonderful titles that will undoubtedly be used in any musical about Hitler. But we're, of course, living in parlous times. There's no question about it. But then again, when has man ever not? Only in America do we feel that the parlous times can be cured up by a congressional investigation. Every time somebody flubs the dub, we have a congressional investigation to find out who was responsible for that. I believe that in a great republic such as all of us live in, a great American republic, which goes all the way back to the founding fathers who established this nation on a basis of honesty, reliability, and a fear of God, that we must, in the end, must, I repeat, we must find out who is responsible for the chicanery. Well, this is always great for the folks back home. Oh, yeah, it gets votes and gets all kinds of things. It'll never clear up the basic problem, though, which is one half of man is ideal and the other half is pure fathead. And to be able to determine whose fault it is that there's fathead...

Darwinism in man, literally, is trying to determine why man was born with two ears. Or who was responsible. If only man had been born with 17 fingers on his left hand, he could have been magnificent as a guitar player, and I'd like to know who was responsible for this ridiculous oversight. Well, I'm sorry, Daddy, that's the way we are. Turtles were not born to have pornographic inscriptions carved on their shells. You know, this is the way it is. There are times when you just have to shrug your shoulders and say, that's the way it is, as opposed to saying, that's life. That's very different. You know, speaking of that's life, I think a little romantic guitar music would not be amiss at this point, Eddie. Please. We must preface this first, oh friends and neighbors and fellow sufferers, fellow travelers along the great yellow brick road of life. A brief word of explanation. There is no question about it that no matter what mundane activity that man is involved in, he must at all costs romanticize it. Somehow make it into the world of art. For example, the other day there was an article all about this new big hotel that stands up here like a gigantic good humor bar right in the midst of our poor little life. And it was a big thing that appeared in the New York Times. And one of my favorite phrases out of that exercise in creative writing was the phrase that said, "The Americana is the result of creative financing." That's creative money lending. Somehow, we have coupled the money lender now with Van Gogh, and they are marching together to create a better and more beautiful world. And so it is, and so it always will be. And here is a superb example of it, culled from the pages of the Ladies' Home Journal, of all places, which, in their way, they have culled from the journal of an insurance company. Ready? It's entitled Saturdays Are Special. The phone rang, and Polly was about to put the baby down and dash to answer when she remembered. It was Saturday, and Joe was home. How could she have forgotten, with the leisurely Saturday smell of bacon in the air, the nice noise of old Joe in the kitchen? Joe got the phone, and Polly finished changing Lisa and carried her out to her high chair in the kitchen. The coffee was made and the orange juice poured, and Polly put her arms around Joe, knowing herself blessed. "Thanks," she said. "For what?" Joe stood looking down at her. Polly made a small, feminine, helpless gesture. "For the coffee, and for living with me and everything," she said, and she turned quickly to give Lisa her orange juice. Do you suppose she'll ever be a gorgeous thing invited to restaurants by moonstruck young men? Ha ha ha, not a chance. Joe answered her in his jovial way. "This kid's gonna be around till we're old people. She's fat, she's wrinkled, and she drools. Let's face it, baby, we got a spinster," he said in his lovable way. Polly turned, and meeting the laughter in his eyes, "Oh, you're fun," she said. I love it when you're home. You know, Joe, I wish you'd retire." Joe snapped his fingers. "That reminds me," he said. I've been talking to our Rock of Gibraltar insurance guy. That was he who was on the phone. I asked him to come over around noon today." Polly turned away quickly and busied herself at the sink, rinsing Lisa's cup and then warming the bottle under the hot water faucet. She fought to keep back the sudden scalding tears, the unreasonable anger that rose in her. "Why does he have to come today?" she asked finally. Today, when we're all home together. I was just so Saturday morning happy, and now..." She started to cry. "And now you want me to think about you leaving me forever. Well,
come and have your coffee," Joe said gently. And she felt his kind, strong hands on his shoulder. She sat down next to him, thinking that breakfast with someone you love is possibly the best meal of all. Joe went on, I'm not just crazy about the picture of you, you know, ravishing, solvent widow. Polly started to protest, but Joe continued. But we're not two sentimental kids this year, darling. We're a mom and pop with some unfinished business. He scooped Lisa out of the high chair and held her on his lap. She may need plastic surgery, dentures, a huge dowry. Joe rested his chin on Lisa's sun-bleached blonde head and looked at his wife. He wasn't joking now. I want to take care of my girls, he told her. It's a longing a man has, Polly, to protect the people he loves. Outside the window, a passing shower sent fat drops of rain exploding on the patio tiles. Suddenly he smiled. You know, Polly, you know what insurance is like, he said. It's like wanting to put up an umbrella for you when it's raining. Polly put down her coffee cup. Like an umbrella, she mused. Funny how an umbrella made life insurance seem friendly somehow, and not at all terrifying. She was studying Joe's face, understanding at last. When he said, I want to put all of us under that umbrella. Please let me, darling. On one condition, Polly said at last, that you stay around and enjoy retiring on that policy with us, darling. She leaned over and kissed Lisa's upturned nose. With me, she amended. That's my plan, Joe said. Somehow, Polly felt unreasonably light and happy now. Somehow, the thought of a visit from the insurance man seemed a pleasing one now, a good, comforting prospect, one more special part of a very special day. She jumped up. Golly, I'd better get going. I don't want to be caught in this housecoat when your umbrella man comes. This is WOR speaking, your friendly umbrella man, and we'll be here until, well, who knows when. In New Yorkie, I have a suspicion the station is going to be going in the 35th century, and there'll be a gambling. If there's always an England, there'll be a John B. And while we're on this, you know, can't you just see this thing lends itself to a beautiful thing? Come on, just bring that. Yeah, that's a big thing. No, the little guitar music. Now, don't give me the wrong record there. That's right. There you go. The phone rang, and Polly was about to put the baby down and dash to answer when she remembered it was Saturday and Joe was home. How could she have forgotten with the leisurely Saturday smell of bacon in the air, the nice noise of old friendly Joe in the kitchen? She turned and said, who was on the phone? She says, oh, well, I didn't want to tell you, but I called the plumber. It's about the John. But Joe, it's Saturday, and the touch of autumn is on the leaves, and little Lisa is crying in the crib. It's time to get in the MG and run and fly and fly. She's not just a moment, honey. We put up with that John for a long time, and I, your husband, know that there's some things that a man has to provide for his family. And I want to do it. It's deep inside here. Polly stifled a choking sob. She had never quite looked at it that way. Joe went on. You see, I called old Joe Bodkin, who's our friendly neighborhood plumber. Joe is going to come this afternoon with his little bag of tricks, that plunger and that big wrench that he has, and you'll know just how much I love you then. And of course, it seems to be a little inconvenient now, but it's going to be so wonderful tonight when you go in and you
close that door. You realize that, honey, I really love you. It's easy enough to send flowers. It's easy enough to take a girl out to 21 and to take little Lisa out and dandle her on my knee and take you out of an afternoon in the MG. But there are times when a man has to face life the way it really is. Polly put down her coffee cup and looked a long, solemn look at Joe's eyes. She realized now that he was not joking. He was telling her what manhood life and the American way was about. And for the first time, she knew that Joe Bodkin was a friend that she'd never really properly understood. And so she stood up and says, I'll take off this bikini and I'm going to put something on decent for Joe. When Joe comes with that plunger, I don't want to offend him, and I want to be ready for our Saturday morning friend. And she went into the next room with her heart singing. And just then the phone rang. Joe was on his way. And Saturday was turning out to be more beautiful than any Saturday had been in a long time.

There, didn't it feel good? I mean, kind of warm and kind of comfy. It's good to be loved, I'll tell you. There's nothing like it. Speaking of being loved, there is something that I must say that has been bothering me for a long time. And as old Bert Parks would say, seriously, friends, for a moment, I keep getting letters from people. Now, just have to pay attention. Just come on. Don't you? He knows how to handle a thing, honey. It's all right. I keep getting letters that are very interesting. Letters from people who write and who will say to me, you know, I read something that reminded me very much of you in a short story or in a poem or in a play or in a cartoon. And they will send it to me very, very well-meaning, you know, and they'll say, you certainly would want to go see that play, or you certainly would want to read this book, because it really reminded me of you. And then once in a while, I'll get a letter from somebody who will say, I just read a book by so-and-so, and he says something in that book that I heard you say some time ago, and I want to know whether or not you stole it. Well, I want to make something very clear. I want to talk to you a little bit about that. That I've been on the radio here in New York City now since 1954. I've been out in the East since 1950. Are you aware of that? I'm on a very powerful station on the East Coast in Philadelphia. That's a long time. That's 12 years. And in those 12 years, I've done many things on the air, as you probably are aware, to those of you who have listened with any degree of frequency. These are my things. I'd like to point this out. That I use the air not to transmit other people's ideas, but radio. Now, recently, there's been a great splurge of people whom I happen to know specifically are listeners. People who have written plays, one particular play that's a big hit on Broadway. A novel that is just coming out. One guy wrote me a thing. So this might be interesting. I suppose I shouldn't talk about this, but I want to clear up something that I don't get a chance. I never answer letters, and I'm answering a letter. This is kind of like a public letter. I recently got a book from a guy who inscribed the book. Inside, he wrote to me. He says, I hope you don't mind, but I borrowed you as a character in this book. Well, inside the book is a character who says things taken directly off of my show. And now, word for word, you see, this is interesting. But nowhere in the book is it identified that this really was Gene Shepherd who really did say these things, that it wasn't the writer who wrote it down who said it, it was Gene Shepherd. So the implication, of course, is that they feel they can borrow my material under the guise of borrowing a character. Now, it's quite authentic to use somebody's character. But to use somebody's material is another thing. The point I'm making here is that most writers don't feel that what I do on the radio is officially mine, because it's on the radio. You follow what I'm saying there? I have just said it, as though I am not working at my trade as hard as they work at theirs. As though, and I'm sure that writer X would never think of borrowing from writer B. I'm not saying these people are dishonest. Well, maybe they are. I don't know. But they don't think anything is wrong in borrowing from me, word for word and verbatim. A short story appeared in the New Yorker here about a year and a half ago that was taken directly from one of my broadcasts, practically word for word. There have been dozens of cartoons that have appeared that have been the result. And whenever I use a New Yorker cartoon, I identify it as that. I'll say, there's a cartoon in the New Yorker, or there's a great cartoon I saw in the songs. You've heard me do that. And so dozens of cartoons will appear that some guy will hear something funny on the show, and the next couple of weeks you'll see a cartoon will pop up. Now, I'm not trying to say that I am not influenced by other people from time to time, but I don't recall ever knowingly taking someone else's material. And I'm sure that writers who take my material do not think it's really taking material. That's the fascinating thing about it, because radio has an identity. I was told by a writer one time
Very interesting statement. This is a writer. And one, in fact, this was a guy who writes for a famous television personality. And this television personality made Time magazine with a comment that had been taken directly off my radio show 1 week prior to the time he made the comment. And in fact, it was considered to be the best comment about that situation. Do you remember when we had the newspaper strike in New York? Well, I ran into one of the writers from that show, and I asked him about this. And he looked at me with a funny look, and he says, well, you know, you just say these things. It isn't the... I said, what do you mean I just say these things? He said, well, you're on the radio. You know, you just talk. I says, I talk and you write. You're saying that what I do then is not as official as what you do. He says, well, it's the way it is. And walked away. He got a raise, by the way, of about $500 for that remark. Interesting. And so the thing, I hope I'm making something clear here. I'm not trying to sound like a sorehead or begrudging it. I'm just saying that there is a new game now among real listeners. That is the game of spotting stuff that has been taken off the show. And I'm curious about how many of you have seen things. I would be interested. I would like to see. Send them in. I'm curious about it. I'll point it out because you know, it's interesting. My show is a continuing thing. You see, and one of the most fascinating cases is a nightclub comic who took four of his top routines off my Saturday morning show, and one of them made him nationally famous. And it was put on an LP, and immediately when the LP became a big thing and it made the guy famous, 1,000 listeners called me and says, for crying out loud, what do you think of the thing that happened on the Sullivan Show last night? Well, what can you say, you know? And then about 6 or 7 months later, when someone approached him on this, he says, well, we all borrow from one another. How's that for putting it on the line? Didn't deny it. So it's a fascinating problem. My problem is compounded by the fact that radio is a peculiar medium in that people resent you ever repeating your best material. Somehow people want guys on television to repeat their material. For example, if you're a nightclub comic, people say, why don't you do that funny thing you do about the thing with the rolling the bowling balls? That's a very funny thing. I saw that done in the nightclub. People have their favorite bits by nightclub comics. You know what I'm talking about? Whereas if I repeat a story on the air, I immediately get 35 letters from people saying, what's the matter? You're losing your touch, man. I heard that story 2 years ago. And they resent it. Fascinating. In spite of the fact it might be a great story, they resent it. I guess it's the nature of radio. There are a lot of mysterious things about this medium, and I suppose a lot of people who listen to me don't believe that I am really working at what I do, literally. I'm serious about what I do, and when I come in here every night I don't just think it up on the elevator coming in here. it doesn't work that way, and yet, on the other hand, there's all kinds of things. There's a Broadway play, for example, that has long stretches of things taken directly, word for word, off my show. And I'm continually getting letters from nice, well-meaning people saying, Mr. Shepard, you should go see that show because, gee, I think you'd like it. yeah, I sure love it. And nowhere along the line does anyone bother to even not only give you credit, but they don't even... And also, there's another thing, too, that critics form a great backbone of communication in this country. Radio is rarely given the honor or the dignity of being literally the subject for a critic. Now, the only thing that a critic will occasionally do, he will write some news about radio, like Charlie Brown was fired at something, and he's being replaced by Fred Murphy. That's the end of it. That's not criticism, of course. Whereas, if a guy writes a play, immediately 8 or 9 top critics write about it, and they comment on him, and that's the end of it. That is called officially, then, his work. Where he got it, no one ever bothers to think. No one ever stops to think. I'm not saying that there are not creative people in other areas, of course. Don't immediately leap to the other side of the thing. But a lot of things that you see that remind you of me are more than coincidence, baby, is what I'm saying. Because, you know, this radio show has been broadcast now since 1950 in the eastern area on a 50-kilowatt station, and it covers something like 20 states. And there are a lot of little... And you know, one of the hardest things for a creative writer to come up with
is an idea. And if an idea comes out, boy, I'm telling you, it's like the vultures in May descending on a poor cow that has finally stumbled by the wayside. I mean, they land at a flapping of wings. Now, I'm not saying you should or should be able to copyright an idea, but the point being here that I want to get the record straight. I do not want people to think that if you see a cartoon that reminds you of something that I once did 2 months ago, don't think this is purely coincidence. It could be, again, on the other hand. But you're bending over backwards when even the commas are in the right place. That's what we call the funny coincidence department, courtesy of the New Yorker. But I'm amused by it, and don't think for a minute that I'm irritated and bugged. As you can tell, really, I find it very amusing because I figure that what I do, and I'm glad I do it, and I enjoy doing it. And I get enough out of that. I settle for that. And I think that it's more than most men ever get out of their lives anyway. The other things which come will or will not, and that's just the way it is. And I'm not worried about that. I'm not aiming for Mr. Kerr to review me. That doesn't particularly bother me. But I do enjoy what I do, and I will continue to do it as long as I'm able to do it. So don't think for one... You know, people keep coming to me. I keep getting bugged by an agent here, for example. The other day said, Shepard, you're a fool for doing your stuff on the radio. Because he said, for one thing, nobody thinks the radio's official. He says, what you ought to do is cut out radio completely and write a play. Put your ideas in a play. Well, that could be done easily. In fact, I've already done a couple of them. And in fact, you remember an off-Broadway play that I did in 1958, Look, Charlie, which was well-received, and I enjoyed doing it. But radio, to me, is a very important communication medium, just as important as any of the others. Whether or not it's accepted as that is, well, there's a great Army expression for that. Just a couple of initials there, and that's what I say. That's too bad. That's the way the world is, you know? But... I'm amused, and in fact, I got what really specifically set this all off was a thing that really bothered me. I got a letter from an old listener, or a person who claims they were an old listener anyway. I don't know whether they were or not. But this listener sent me a page from a book of essays that were recently published here in the United States. Highly acclaimed, tremendous acclamation to this book of essays. Well, I had known the writer off and on and had met this writer occasionally, and I know this writer has listened. That's all. So I'm pleased. That's the end of it. But this particular essay contained a thing that I had done on the show about a year ago, a specific thing about war and about men enjoying going off to war and digging the idea of being away. That one of the secret joys of war to millions of people is that their lives have settled into a certain area of existence and there's no way to get out of it gracefully. Well, what is more graceful than to be called to the colors for a cause? How many guys ever have a cause in their lives of any kind that they really can fight for? And so I did a whole thing about this. Well, anyway, this well-meaning listener wrote me this thing and sent me a copy of this and said, I'm beginning to wonder now whether you really are creative. I see where you got this idea. And the book, by the way, had only been out about 2 months. So I said, this has got to stop, you know. See, you've heard him, Ed, all along the line. And the intriguing thing about it, Chris, you got to understand you cannot copyright something you do on the radio, but you can copyright what you do in a book, even if it's badly said. And you know, sometimes when I read some of the things that have been taken, I want to shake the guy and say, but you missed the point. Here, let me sit down and I'll give you the punchline and then it'll become something real. His tape recorder wasn't working that night very well, you know, or something like that. And he got half of it. And I want to shake him, you know. But I just thought I'd say something along that. You know, speaking of columns, and I give credit. You know, you've heard me talk about one of the wild, macabre things that we have in our world. I think as men, yeah, now the next thing, Eddie, no, not that. No, yeah, that's it, that baby, you know what I'm doing. The wild, macabre world that we live in, that, you see, as we become more uninvolved, the alienation problem sets in as society becomes more technique-minded.
Do you know that there is a new makeup now called Technique? How's this for worshiping at a false idol? However, technique will do anything in the American life. We believe that if you have the proper technique, you can become almost anything. In short, if you get the right book, you can lose 40 pounds. If you get the right book, you can become a fantastic, exploding, dynamic character. This is the Dale Carnegie syndrome. We believe that if you get the right book, you can develop a point of view. A book called Point of View, 7 Easy Ways to Arrive at a Viewpoint. Yes, 5 golden minutes a day will give you an absolutely impeccable viewpoint. 7 minutes a week can produce in you a feeling of deep repose, can produce in you a tremendous self-confidence. You will control and manipulate men like a tiger. Yeah, that's the way Americans are. Well, for example, recently we came out with a machine. You know that there's a new machine I will read to you now that was taken from one of the newspapers, the United Press, as a matter of fact. General Electric said Monday it's developed an electronic brain that punishes itself for giving the wrong answer. Computer Bipad 2. Christened Bipad 2, the computer can cure its own nervous breakdown by means of a punish button that detours information around the brain's damaged area. Oh, you fathead! It says, oh, no, no. Oh, no, no, you flipped it again. Oh. Boom, boom, boom, boom, boom. Right answer. You notice that we named this creature Bipad 2. Do you know what you are called scientifically? Say it once to yourself. All you do is change one letter, and Daddy, you are... I mean, in all ways, we're tipping our hand, really. I'm seriously. The next machine, computer 1742, they'll call Fred W. Johnson. I'm serious. I'm waiting for people to have... believe me, you have names now. Your name will be finally a number, I say, within the next 50 years. You'll be a number. Names will be outmoded. Because they're becoming outmoded now. The reason for a name, of course, was identification. 1,000 years. How many times do you identify yourself with your number today? Far more than you do with your name, seriously. At your friendly bank, they got numbers now. You go in, you give them your number, and that's all there is to it. They don't look at your face, your name, your character. They look at your number. Well, in the end, the name has to become a vestigial thing like the appendix, and it will drop off. Either that or it will be excised. It will be cut off. It will be just removed, period. Forget that ridiculous thing. Number 37, 6SJ7 dash flash boomp. You know, you're in business now. Well, on the other hand, we have taken numbers away from machines. Machines used to be called 707D. Now they're called Bipad 2. Really? This is an interesting change. Don't think for a minute it isn't significant. You say, oh, this is little. No, it is not. Now almost all machines have names. And I'm sure that since we have a machine that can punish itself, the next step, of course, is a machine that has a compulsion to confess. No. Tell them to wait downstairs. Everybody. Why did you come up here? He knows that. It has a compulsion to confess. That'll be the next machine. It'll be called Raskolnikov 1. You see, Crime and Punishment 3, Series D. And it's a machine that just sits there in the corner and repents to beat the blazes. You know, weeps and wails, and finally there will be eventually a machine that is capable of revenge. And then there will be the machine that will blame. It'll be the final one, of course, will be the bugged machine. The machine that is so sensitive that it feels rotten and becomes beat. The machine that sits around and plays guitars and yells and hollers and walks around with signs and blames its parents. And who do you think its parents are? Come on, Eddie. Don't sit there. Who do you think its parents are? Now I got to have a machine in there. Yeah, it was General Electric that did it to me. All them people and rotten people. What the gabada? Cut it out. I'm sorry. It's the way it is. Now, the deep, solemn, heavy, by John Sherwood, from the Evening Star. Isn't it the lovely name for a newspaper, the Evening Star, Washington, D.C., by John Sherwood.
If the dead in the 10-acre cemetery near Wheaton could speak again, they would bark, meow, quack, and chirp. 36 inches below the manicured green at 1363 George Avenue lie the remains of 25,000 pets of all species, breeds, sizes, shapes, and colors. And the glowing eulogies carved into the white marble tombstones at Aspen Hill Pet Cemetery are embarrassing compared with the headstones marking human graves in the Gate of Heaven Cemetery across the street. People are lucky to get an occasional R.I.P. scratched into their markers. One Aspen Hill testimonial laments the sudden passing of a canine in this manner. High up in the courts of heaven, a little dog, angel, waits. With the other angels he will not play, but sits alone at the gate. For I know that my master will come, says he, and when he comes, he will ask for me. Amen. There must be a place way up there where the late masters and pets will meet again, according to other engraved eulogies like, sleep, dearly beloved. Mommy is with you now. Or they wish that we may play together again on some far-off hill. The burials, some of them in mink-lined ceramic or solid copper caskets, cost anywhere from $50,000 to $8,000, depending on the type of complete mortuary service ordered. S. Alfred Nash, owner of the graveyard since 1961, is a retired Washington undertaker, people type. I have seen more real sorrow here than in my 31 years of undertaking, he says. These people come to an undertaker because they want to, not because they have to. Mr. Nash averages a burial a day, mostly dogs and cats. The deceased can be picked up in a 1941 black Cadillac hearse. Full couch youth caskets in which white satin are lined with ruffled pillows and slumber blankets are on display with a dozen other coffins of varying prices. Founded in 1920, the unusual Montgomery County Cemetery has witnessed scenes of fantastic hysteria and screaming fits in the tiny air-conditioned funeral home. Some persons bring ministers and prayer books and read religious rites over the corpse. They kneel and kiss and pet the animal. Others are formal and unemotional. The ashes of one A. Wilson Maddox are buried next to an almost life-size likeness of his pet greyhound. The man's tiny tombstone is completely obscured by the statue of his dog. Mickey is a Boston bull pup, sealed in a handsome white marble mausoleum, the memorial to our precious pet, cost about $12,000. Sonny Boy has a color photograph in ceramic fixed on a large polished ebony stone. It shows him on his once daily visit to the bank carrying his master's deposit in his mouth, thereby showing both things that the owner honored and revered in his life in one fell picture. A six-foot-high obelisk flanked by a pair of reclining stone cats marks the grave of a stray mouser. Pets are often buried with the favorite toys or blankets and trinkets. Balls and trinkets decorate the plots along with miniature American flags, plastic flowers, and bright pink crosses. The stones consistently refer to our darling baby and mommy and daddy. Mr. Nash has one thing he must never forget. Always call a mongrel a blend. Dog owners don't like it if their undertaker calls their mongrel a mongrel. And be careful about the religious ceremonies. There are Protestant dogs. There are Catholic dogs. There are Jewish dogs. There are even a few Zen Buddhist dogs. But be very careful.

Gene Shepherd from October 11th, 1962. That's my material. And that's it for this edition of the Dustbin of History. Next week, Inner Sanctum will return. So will the strange Dr. Weird. We'll have another episode of Exploring Tomorrow. And more Lost Gene Shepherd. I'm your curator and janitor, Max Schmid. Thanks for listening. We'll see you next week. I'll be here Sunday night for the Golden Age of Radio. Oh, Eva Marie Saint, the only radio program I can find. We will listen to that. And Gunsmoke and stuff. Good night.

0: later.
1: Hi, George. 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What do you want me to do now?
0: Did you have a good time in there?
1: Yeah. Oh, boy, it was fun.
0: Great. How'd you like to do it every day?
1: Yeah, yeah. That would be neat. Hey, wait a minute. Do I still get to be the janitor?
0: Sure.
1: Oh, okay. Big deal.

0: 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Time now for Uncontrolled. That's what you stand. Uncontrolled Opposition. I probably won't remember next week, but here it is, the 66th episode, War as a Depopulation Strategy, NATO versus Russia, with Draco Bosnick. Right here, right now, WBAI New York.
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2: 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I'm Gloria Gio, an investigative journalist, and I'm here with my co-host, Professor Jeremy Kuzmarov, managing editor of Covert Action Magazine. Our engineer is Jamie Cheeslice. 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He contributes to Global Research, CA, and other outlets. In late 2024, the Mexican Press Club recognized his work on geopolitical analysis and nuclear war. He has spent years tracking how quickly a regional fight can become a species-level event. Wars do not take people at random. They take the young. The people who die first are men of military age, late teens into their 20s. In World War II, the average American fighting man was about 26. In Vietnam, the average age of those killed was 23. 61% were under 21. More than 11,000 were not yet 20. 5 were 16. That's the pattern. The old men plan it. The young carry it out. World War II killed on the order of 70 to 85 million people worldwide. Korean War killed between 2 and 4 million. Vietnam. Vietnamese dead in the millions. 58,000 Americans dead. 153,000 needed hospital care. 75,000 came home severely disabled. 23,000 were rated 100% disabled. Over 5,000 lost a limb. Then the so-called War on Terror. Brown University's Costs of War project put the toll at more than 4.5 million dead. When you count combat and the deaths that follow from ruined hospitals, hunger, and collapsed states, about 1 million of those were direct violence. American troops killed in the main post-9/11 war number in the thousands. The wounded and the sick run far higher, and the bill for their care will run for decades. Death is the first count. It's not the last. What comes home is a broken family, a widow, children who grow up with a name on a wall instead of a father, parents who bury a son before he has children of his own. That is how a generation is thinned, without anyone calling it depopulation. Then there's what the weapons leave in the body. Agent Orange was sprayed across Vietnam. Veterans came home with cancers and nerve damage. Their children have reported birth defects at higher rates. The VA recognizes some of these conditions. Families still wait on others. Grandchildren now ask, what was passed down? Gulf War veterans came home with a cluster of chronic symptoms that never got a clean name. Fatigue, pain, cognitive damage, called Gulf War syndrome or Gulf War illness. So the ledger of modern war is not only the dead, it is the disabled. It is the household that never recovers. It is the post-traumatic stress disorder. It is the drug and alcohol self-medicating abuse. It is the broken marriage. It is the violence and neglect passed down through generations. It is the chemicals that remain in the body and mind and outlast the ceasefire. A nuclear exchange is not a larger version of the war on terror. It is a population cull compressed into hours across nations with fire, fallout, and famine, and with no generation left standing to count the dead and disabled, and no family members left to pass the story down. Drago, please tell us about your background and concerns for nuclear war and depopulation.
3: Well, as someone who has actually survived war directly during the 1990s, it has been a topic that I've always been interested in and fascinated by, not, of course, in a good way, but in the sense that I would really like to see how we as a humanity can help end warfare, especially modern warfare, which affects everyone. In the past, oftentimes you had a very clear delineation between the rear and the front line. And of course, that was also terrible because young men, as you mentioned at the beginning, were dying. But at the very least, the civilians were not as affected as they are today. Now, modern technologies have enabled us to essentially erase the difference between the rear and the front line, because these weapons can be used anywhere. They can be used thousands of kilometers away from the front line, and they can kill anyone. So essentially, we are at a precipice because we are at a very dangerous stage of technological development. Of course, technological development in itself is not a bad thing. The problem is how we use these technologies. The issue is that, you know, a normal person will take a knife and cut the butter. Another person is going to take the knife and kill somebody. And this is the issue with the technology. So it's not the issue of the technologies themselves, but of the intention of the people who are making the decisions. And the same goes for the most modern technologies such as AI. A lot of people are afraid of AI, that it could be weaponized to some level of, I don't know, a Skynet level event that might destroy humanity. But the problem is, we don't even know whether AI is capable of becoming self-conscious. It might be just a scaremongering tactic. In essence, what's far more dangerous is the people who are in power and who might be able to use AI to control entire armies of unmanned systems that could destroy whichever population they wish. So in essence, again, it comes down to what kind of leaders we have. Unfortunately, the quality of politicians has gone down significantly, and we see that politicians in probably the vast majority of countries do not understand what kind of power they wield when it comes to military power, when it comes to military technologies that they're using. Oftentimes, they push people into wars that are based on doctrines which are very, very outdated, which is why we have so many people killed in Ukraine, specifically soldiers. In essence, they're fighting yesterday's wars with modern technologies. And of course, there are the civilian casualties, which are luckily, like, they're not as excessive in Ukraine as they could be. It's mostly a war that's fought by soldiers, where soldiers die. But of course, we're talking about millions at this point. As you mentioned, again, as I said, these are young people. These are people who should have families instead of ending up in a ditch somewhere, killed for no apparent reason, because the Ukrainian conflict is one of the most pointless, as far as I can remember, because I've been very interested in history and the history of warfare. So when you read about it, every war seems pointless, but this one is particularly pointless in the sense that these men are essentially just cannon fodder or drone fodder, if you will, because this is the most modern war we have experienced so far. Now, the issue is, this war could very easily escalate into something that could affect the entire planet. And we're talking about the fact that, you know, I want to remind people, back in the 1980s, we had the Cold War, which reached its zenith, so to speak, at the time. And then we had Gorbachev and Reagan, who decided to pretty much end the stalemate by signing the INF Treaty, the Intermediate Forces Nuclear Forces Treaty, which eliminated all weapons which have a range between 500 and 5,500 kilometers. So in essence, this is what enabled, let's say, several decades of peace in Europe. And one of the reasons why this treaty came into force is because everybody was afraid that it could escalate at any moment. Because if you have a local conflict between, let's say, NATO and Warsaw Pact forces in Germany, between East Germany and West Germany, this could escalate, of course, and then we could have a world-ending event. And by eliminating these weapons, we essentially made sure that we have enough time to prevent such a scenario. So you would have 15 to 20 minutes of communication between the presidents of both sides, and this could probably prevent some world-ending event. Now, the problem is, we have a situation where NATO has expanded so far to the east that they are now much closer to Russian borders. So what that means is that a missile from, let's say, Estonia, or let's say from Ukraine, if Ukraine were to become a NATO member, could reach Moscow in about 3 to 5 minutes, depending what kind of a missile it is. So what does that do in effect? It gives the Russian leadership about 5 minutes to decide whether to launch 6,000 thermonuclear warheads on Western countries. So, of course, you have about 5,000 NATO warheads. You have about 6,000. That's about 10,000 warheads that could be launched in a matter of minutes. Not all of them are deployed on weapons, but they could be over the course of this conflict, which would actually be quite short. So, in essence, we are risking the lives of at least 800 million people at the very beginning of the conflict, and we're talking about billions once the radiation starts spreading and once the nuclear winter comes into force. We don't know whether that would really, really happen, but this is one of the main postulates of the people who are against, of course, nuclear war, which hopefully is the majority of the population on the planet. So in essence, we are risking all of this because there's a bunch of corporate people who are just want to gain more power than they already have, and they already have enormous power. So we're risking everything because they want to get whatever their plan is. Now, of course, it's impossible not to think about this, their idea of constant depopulation. So, of course, for those who think it's a conspiracy theory of some kind and that we're all nuts, you know, for thinking that this is dangerous. Well, you know, just look at the videos where they keep talking about depopulation and the need to reduce the population because there are too many of us. Which, in my opinion, is ridiculous, because the real problem for those who are in power is obviously control, because when there are too many people, you cannot control all of them. So they keep talking about this golden billion or whatever, and I presume that we are at the level of technology which would allow them to control a billion people. Now, if there's 8 billion of us, that probably requires a lot more resources, a lot more data centers, a lot more other high-tech stuff that's going to be used to process all the information about us, which is what Edward Snowden talked about. And he talked about the fact that, you know, modern countries, especially those which are high-tech, are using their power to surveil everyone. So in essence, if they have a golden billion, they can ensure to surveil not just their own people, but everyone around the planet. Now, this is not easy to do, of course, because there are a lot of other people in other places which don't have access to high technologies, which makes it more difficult to control them or more difficult to spy on them. But if they reduce the population, then, of course, it's going to be a lot easier to do that. Now, another, of course, issue is, how do you depopulate certain countries, or how do you depopulate entire areas or the entire planet? Now, there are various strategies for peacetime depopulation, which is like encouraging people not to have kids, encouraging people not to get married, encouraging people, you know, to do all sorts of stuff that's going to reduce the number of people. But it's a very slow strategy. It requires decades, because people have to die out, right? And that could take 50, 60, 70, or even 100 years. So obviously, because we have all these conflicts, which are almost converging into one bigger conflict, I presume that their plan is to accelerate the depopulation. And so far, as human beings, we haven't found a faster way of depopulating countries apart from war, right? Because wars can kill millions. As we've seen in Ukraine, an entire generation of men are now dead. And that means that leaves a gaping demographic hole that will never be filled, especially now that the vast majority of young people have actually left Ukraine. So this is a very good example of how entire countries are being destroyed, and how those in power can ensure that those countries can never become viable again. And we've seen that across the Middle East, Eastern Europe. Now we see a bunch of wars in Africa, which very few people talk about, because, of course, it's not at the center of attention for most of us. But these wars are happening. They're escalating. They're taking an increasing number of lives. And as you mentioned at the beginning, it's not just about killing people directly. It's about making sure that their livelihoods are destroyed, which, of course, makes it more difficult for them. So in essence, we see that this is like a gigantic death machine that has no plans on stopping, right? And this is the problem. Like, this is the most anti-human agenda we've ever experienced. Also, we cannot ignore the fact that biological warfare is being used against us on an increasing level. They call it healthcare today, unfortunately, but we see that this is no longer the case. Like any thinking human knows, we've been lied to about almost everything in the last 5 or 6 years after the COVID pandemic started. So the question is why? Why are we being lied that a certain medical substance is going to help us if it's not helping us? Or why are they not telling us, especially at the beginning, why they didn't tell us that these substances could also leave long-term consequences on health and also fertility, which of course brings us back to the depopulation agenda. So if you make sure that a bunch of people cannot have kids, that there it is, like you've pretty much fulfilled

0: you know, essential that we do this. And then, you know, we find out that those reasons were all lies and, it was really unnecessary. And basically it's, you know, these are bankers' wars. But that the death toll, wow. And then also, you know, what it does to the whole psyche of a country and the psyche of a family. You know, when you know, people come back from war, they're damaged. There's stuff that happens. Even if they don't see actual conflict, there's guilt. There's being confined. There's being yelled at. There's not having sufficient food or being a medical guinea pig. I mean, I've heard of people just, you know, going through lines in basic training and just getting shot in the arms with, you know, 10 to 15 different vaccines at once, experimental, and then being put on certain chemicals for long periods of time that, you know, are really not a great idea. So people come back, the soldiers come back and, you know, they're somehow damaged and then they bring that back to their wives who are waiting for them or their children. And, it increases this level of violence. And then, you know, then you're talking about kind of, you know, maybe drug abuse or, alcohol abuse. And then you're talking about physical violence. So this becomes, you know, a psychological issue as well as a physiological issue. And, you know, certainly we saw very much with the Gulf War syndrome and with Agent Orange on how, you know, future generations were impacted with various genetic things because of these chemicals. So, you know, it's a very sobering concept that everything we believe about war is really maybe not true. It's all just a way to quickly redistribute money, concentrate wealth in certain hands, and also to cull the population. Jeremy, how about you?
1: Yeah, I certainly agree with many of the points raised here. I mean, yeah, if you look at the Ukraine war, I mean, the absurdity, you know, you had the Minsk peace framework, you know, you had some very clear-cut peace frameworks that could have prevented this. The Minsk framework was one that was, you know, pretty well worked out that would have given the Eastern Ukrainians some autonomy, and the Russians were willing to support it. I mean, and then, you know, Angela Merkel came out with a statement that, oh, we didn't take this seriously. We were just using that to build up our military resources. So, you know, and build up the Ukrainian army. I mean, it's clear they wanted the war. I mean, and their agenda, I think, could be debated, but it's clear, you know, one of it was to weaken and, you know, to use Ukraine as a battering ram, to weaken and destroy Russia, the potential geopolitical rival to the United States, and, you know, continue to secure unfettered American hegemony. And the human costs were not considered at all that you guys are discussing. And yeah, I mean, you can compare it to the Balkan War in the 90s. That had a terrible human cost. You know, I've met sir before who suffered terrible atrocity at the hand of the Croats and the Muslim extremists. You know, the U.S. government and some European country like Germany were supporting Muslim extremists in that conflict. And I'm doing an article on Hashim Thaci, the KLA leader, has just been sentenced to 25 years after conviction at The Hague for major war crimes. And, you know, that was a war supported by many liberals in the 90s. Some of the, even Bernie Sanders and these supposed liberal luminaries supported that conflict because of the demonization of Slobodan Milosevic, who had been trying to keep the Yugoslav Federation together. And, you know, there was a similar geopolitical calculation that they wanted to break up, divide and conquer the Balkan region, you know, set up military bases like the Camp Bondsteel, all these, you know, corporate projects like Bechtel built these highways. Because I studied that conflict. So, I mean, unfortunately, yeah, there's a parallel. I mean, I agree that the quality of leaders seems to be declining, although in every era, it seemed the leaders lie into war. Like World War One was all based on lies. You know, the Wilson administration crafted this propaganda agency to blame Germany for everything when Germany had been encircled. And, you know, there's evidence that came to light that the French and British and Russians had provoked the war. And they wanted to crush Germany because Germany at that time was an upstart colony. You know, it was acquiring its own colonies in Africa. And the British and French wanted to have complete control over Africa. So, you know, I don't think, unfortunately, you know, we see this pattern in international relations where nation states just behave in the most brutal way and the elites manipulate and deceive the public. And yeah, we're seeing this play out now, a terrible human cost.

0: Russia and Ukraine, over 1 million dead. And I mean, I agree with every point that it's a threat of a major escalation into a potential nuclear conflict. So, yeah, as a question, Drago, maybe you can just say something about the perspective from Serbia as far as the media covered. I mean, our media is totally biased as far as, you know, we get this propaganda about Ukraine, and it's ridiculous given that it's been reported that, you know, the Zelensky government banned 17 parties and that there's an estimated 20,000 political prisoners. And, you know, the provocations, you know, of Ukraine are very clear. In fact, there's a new book that I was reviewing. I should have an article today or tomorrow where it makes clear that the CIA pushed Ukraine after the Maidan coup. And it's, there's, you know, quotes from American officials in that book saying, oh, yeah, we had a key role in that coup in 2014 in the regime change. And then there's evidence in the book that the CIA pushed the new post-coup government to attack the people of eastern Ukraine to start that conflict. So, I mean, the evidence is there, but the media continues to be inundated with propaganda. And then, you know, the election coming up, you have these supposed anti-Trump Democrats that are draping themselves in the Ukraine flag. So that's the situation in the U.S. So what can you tell us about Serbia? I mean, Serbia is more allied with Russia, so you probably get more of the Russian point of view.
1: Well, I mean, I couldn't agree more with everything you said, and thank you for pointing out the demonization of my country and my people, which is something that, you know, that is probably one of the worst examples, because it came in the 1990s when Western media had a total dominance. Like there were almost no dissenting voices, or there were so few. There were so few of them that you couldn't even hear them, or you couldn't get a different perspective. For us in Serbia, it's not just about our cultural and, you know, the historical bonds with Russia. Of course, a lot of Serbs, I would say the vast majority of Serbs, like Russia. Because Russia was instrumental in our own liberation from the Ottoman Empire. And of course, this is something that we have never forgotten, nor will we ever forget. And also, Russia's support has been historical after that moment. And of course, in World War II, we had the Soviet or the Red Army, which pretty much saved us completely, because we were slated for total annihilation, as the so-called Untermenschen, as the rest of the Eastern Europe was, or at least most of it. So these are the things that make it almost impossible for us not to like Russia. But of course, liking Russia doesn't mean that we hate anyone else, or that we want to eradicate everyone else, as the media was saying, because the whole point was NATO invaded my country and then presented us, the people of those countries, as the bad guys who were trying to, you know, conduct aggression of some kind. So, it makes no sense, because oftentimes we hear this trope that Serbia dominated former Yugoslavia, but then Serbia also invaded the rest of Yugoslavia, which, again, makes no sense. It's like saying the U.S. is going to invade California or something. In essence, what happened to us was pretty much a dress rehearsal for the Ukrainian conflict and other post-Soviet conflicts that happened after 1991. And this is how we see it, because we see an enormous number of parallels between what was done to us and what's being done to the Russians now. Now, of course, you can agree with Russia or dislike it, but the level of Russophobia that's being created now and that's being spread around the world is just insane. And you can see it in every media outlet you can imagine, and every type of media. Like, I just want to point out, like, one of the things where the Russians are demonized the most, are, for example, are these FPS video games. And you have, I don't know, the Call of Duty from 2019, where, you know, the Activision guys and these others who are making these games, they took an American war crime, the so-called Highway of Death, in the Iraq War, in the first Gulf War, and they presented it as a Russian war crime in some kind of, you know, version of Syria. So you would say, well, you know, who gives a damn? It's a video game. Well, it's a video game played by hundreds of millions of people. Most of them are young. And, you know, from 2019, you had, you know, entire generations of kids raised on these Russophobic ideas. And a bunch of them actually ended up in Ukraine fighting the Russians, believing they're evil because they've been essentially brainwashed into thinking the Russians are the bad guys and they, you know, they should go and fight them. This is what's dangerous. Because, you know, this level of Russophobia is causing reaction in Russia. You know, if you talk with people from Russia, you realize that, you know, they were pretty chill about everything until Russophobia kicked in. And then, of course, the logical reaction is, you know, they essentially just realize they're embattled, they're besieged pretty much. And this has pushed the Russian society far to the right, which, of course, is a logical consequence of the hatred that they're being exposed to. And a lot of Russians are now thinking, you know, we're sick and tired of being hated just for being Russians. You know, like, I don't know, banning Russian cats from, you know, or Russian trees from competitions, or it's some, you know, stupid thing like that. It's going to cause a reaction. And we're talking about not, you know, Afghanistan or Iraq. None of these countries are able to retaliate. This is a country that has been able to retaliate for about 12 centuries now. And every single time, this country has managed to defeat the invaders who came to destroy it. Like, not, Russia was not always victorious in every war, but it was victorious in every single invasion that sought to destroy it. So, and this was before they had the largest nuclear arsenal on the planet. So what on earth are these people hoping to accomplish, you know, is beyond me. Like, if you're going to fight the Russians, like, what do you expect to achieve? Like, are you going to conquer the entire Russia and, you know, break it apart into smaller states? How is that going to work? And, like, even if you somehow do it, like, what are you going to do with the nuclear arsenal? Like, if the country collapses, like, somebody, you know, from the lower hierarchy of officers might just decide, okay, you know, I have this nuclear submarine with about 150 nuclear warheads. I'm going to fire all of that wherever I want. You know, when you have countries the size of Russia, if they collapse, you know, you don't win because you have no idea what's going to happen with the rest of these weapons. So it's dangerous. Like, it's a losing fight from the get-go. But for some reason, you know, people who are in charge are pushing this, and they keep pushing and pushing. And then, you know, what's going to happen when the Russians realize, okay, you know, we're cornered. We have nowhere else to go. You know, we are furious because, you know, Russian civilians are being killed almost every day. And they're being killed by NATO-controlled drones. Like, these are not drones. We call them Ukrainian drones. You know, the media say they're Ukrainian drones, but we know for a fact that these are controlled from NATO command centers. And, of course, they oftentimes use AI because the Russians have very advanced electronic warfare systems. So what happens, you know, when this drone loses connection with the command center, I don't know, in Brussels, in Warsaw, whatever, what it does, it chooses its own target. And oftentimes it's a student dormitory, it's a bus station, it's civilians. And, you know, when the Russians see that, when they see that dozens of kids, Russian kids, are being destroyed, are being killed by these NATO drones, it pushes them into this revenge mode. And historically, when the Russians get into a revenge mode, you know, a lot of people are going to die because they want to retaliate. They want to make sure that they're safe. And I can't blame them because they've suffered so much.
2: We have to take a quick break. We'll return shortly. Thank you.
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1: In World War II, they've suffered to the, like, more than any other nation, including the Chinese, who have suffered tremendously under Japanese occupation. When I was in China, I saw these, like, videos of what the Japanese were doing to them. And you know, the numbers are insane because we never talk about it. It's about at least 19 million Chinese were killed by Japanese invaders. And about almost 30 million were killed in Russia. And the vast majority of them civilians. So, you know, there's almost no Russian family that hasn't lost a family member in World War II. Like, you know, it left such an enormous gaping demographic hole in their population that it's never going to heal. Like, in every generation, you see the consequences of World War II, because entire generations of Russian people, especially young people, were eradicated by this war. So when they think about it, you know, they're never going to allow something like this to happen again. And if Europe wants to go to war with Russia, if we see these plans to push for another Barbarossa, you know, the consequences are going to be devastating for Europe. The Russians are not going to, you know, wait for 3 million or 5 million European soldiers to, form on their border and just move and destroy everything in their path. They're going to nuke that, all of that. And essentially, when they flatten everything, we're going to have a devastated continent. And, you know, that's like the good scenario, because we have no idea whether it's going to escalate into a global nuclear war, because nobody really knows, how to localize nuclear war. Because even if you try it, like, who can guarantee that the other side that starts losing are not going to use strategic weapons and hit the capital city, and then the other side does the same? So this is really the danger. For us in Serbia, it also demonstrates that NATO has not changed in the slightest in its, you know, expansionist nature. And we see danger for us, not just for Russia, but for us. Like, what happens next? If NATO loses against Russia, what if it decides to, you know, to finish off Serbia, because Serbia is a perfect target? It's completely surrounded by NATO and it's not compliant. Let's say even if it's 85% compliant, it's still not enough, because NATO doesn't want someone to negotiate with. NATO wants vassals and satellite states. So I think this is the main issue that we see today, because it creates all these conflict opportunities, and there are almost no diplomatic or other ways of communicating that could de-escalate the entire situation.
4: Drago, can you please explain how Serbia isn't compliant, just so we understand?
1: Well, Serbia is like mostly compliant because it doesn't want to antagonize NATO, but let's say 80% compliant. But those, like the rest of the 20% of non-compliance, mostly refers to not that we don't want to impose any sanctions on Russia. For us, for me personally, I don't see the point of imposing sanctions on Russia. At this point, it would be symbolic, because it wouldn't affect Russia in the slightest, but it would affect our relations with Russia, because Russia is not just, you know, a country that we like for historical reasons, but it's also a partner for us in energy, in security, and so on. So for us, like, doing this means nothing, because we gain nothing from it and we lose a lot. And this is why the West keeps pressuring Serbia. And this is why we, like, right now, Serbia is almost, I'm not going to say on the level of a civil war, but almost like approaching that level very, very fast and dangerously fast, because, you know, we have elections in about 20 days from now. And, you know, it seems to me that the outside forces want to make sure that, you know, Serbia is divided and that people hate each other so much that they would go to almost like to the level of a civil war, something very similar that happened to us about 25 years ago, 26 years ago, when you had a color revolution that was run by the CIA. But this time it could be bloodier and more akin to the Maidan coup. And of course, like, it could destroy our country, because we don't want to go to any wars anymore, because we've had that in the 90s. We suffered about a decade of NATO siege, and we've lost hundreds of thousands of people. Millions of people have left former Yugoslavia. You know, Serbs were expelled from areas where we lived for over 1,000 years or thousands of years in many cases. For instance, in Kosovo, where Serbs have almost been eradicated. And now it's a completely like 95% Muslim majority country. I mean, it's not a country as far as I'm concerned, but NATO has turned it into its own protectorate. And, you know, I want to remind people, we recently, of course, had the Epstein files. And it turns out that Kosovo was a heaven for organ trafficking, for sex trafficking, for child trafficking. There were about over a million kids trafficked from Thailand through Kosovo, like NATO-occupied Kosovo. Jeremy mentioned the Bondsteel base. This was also like one of the areas that was used like a staging ground for this. So you know, in essence, when the people of Serbia see all this, you know, they're afraid that NATO might do it again. What's to prevent NATO from trying to invade us again and, you know, finish off whatever's left of the Serbian sovereignty or even the Serbian statehood, because obviously for them, Serbia is just still too big, and still too independent for their liking.
4: What are the civil war things that come up? What's the rub there?
0: And could you give your assessment of Vukic and his situation?
1: Not to be the devil's advocate, we have two types of people in Serbia. People who support him 100% and those who think he's a traitor. So it's very difficult. There are very few people who have an objective view of him. So, in my opinion, I think he's doing what he can. He's doing what the powers that be give him the chance to do. Serbia is not a country that can, make its own decisions 100% because we simply don't have the power to do that. So like when NATO says we have to do these military exercises with Serbia, we need safe passage for NATO troops, through Serbia. He's not going to say no, obviously, because he knows that he might get deposed. He knows that he might get sanctions and stuff like that, that might get him not reelected, in the next election cycle. So in essence, he's very compliant with the demands of NATO, which is, drawing the ire of the nationalists and, people who are essentially, or patriotic Serbs. I mean, not just nationalists, but in general, patriotic Serbs who view NATO as a threat. So on the other hand, you have the people who think he's pretty much, he's like the best leader ever. He never makes mistakes and so on. This is the problem that I generally have with the Serbian internal politics, because you have these two groups of people and they've essentially gotten to the point where they hate each other so much that dialogue is almost impossible. And you draw the ire of both groups if you talk about Vučić from just an objective standpoint. If you say he's not a god, he's not Satan, he's just a human being who has all the flaws of a human being and who is conducting policies which are, within the scope of Serbia's power as a country. So even if he says something that's not going to be liked by most Serbs, because he says, okay, we're going to invite Zelensky to Serbia. That's very unpopular among Serbs. But on the other hand, he realizes that might decrease some pressure from Serbia coming from the West. And like, he's trying to walk this very, very tightrope of this knife's edge geopolitics, where he doesn't, impose sanctions on Russia and pretty much destroys our relationship with Russia, and where he doesn't draw the ire of NATO. So, this is extremely complex. And I think Serbia is like in a unique position, which is, in no way it's a good position as far as I'm concerned, but it's in a unique position where it could even play the role of an arbiter between the West and Russia. We really would like that, because if that could, diffuse tensions, then great. But the problem is, of course, that the pressure is mostly coming from the West. Like, we're not getting any pressure from Russia or China to do anything. Almost all of the pressure is coming from the West. And, the Serbs are generally traditional people. So when this pressure comes and when they ask us, or when they demand that we change the way we think, that we change the way we live, it only brings like some kind of a counter effect. People become even more irritated by NATO and the EU. And of course, Vučić has to take into account all these nuances of the Serbian society and the political system and the political groups which operate within Serbia, and also a bunch of other interest groups which are paid and controlled by, various foreign actors, especially those from NATO. Like, we have a massive civil society sector which is paid by the EU and NATO, and, which is used as this sort of like a, almost like a color revolution level pressure on the government. So if the government doesn't want to do something, they push this enormous NGO sector to create protests and stuff like that. And of course, I'm not saying the protests are completely like based on lies. A lot of the things that the government does gets on people's nerves, and a lot of it is perfectly justified. It's just that people who are a part of these protests don't realize that the problems are not going to be resolved. It's just that the NGOs are using the problems to exert pressure on the government. And of course, if you try to explain this to protesters, they call you a Vučić boss, and if you explain it to the, Vučić government, they might say, well, you don't support us, and this is the main problem if you're trying to be objective about the Serbian political situation, because, you're not going to get friends on either side.
0: That sounds familiar. And can you just say, with the election, who are the main contenders in this election?
1: Well, the main contenders are the SNS, the Serbian Progressive Party, which is led by Vucic, and the so-called student list, which, you know, in my opinion, they're probably going to get pissed off because I'm going to say this, but as far as I'm concerned, they are like a Brussels shill. They are like a bunch of people who were pretty much promoted by the NGO sector to push Serbia even more pro-Western than it already is. So I think, you know, and the problem is, as I said, they call it a students list or like university students list, but the problem is, like, if you look at the list, there are almost no students there. It's all just a bunch of politicians who, for whatever reason, like their political opponents, and many of them are from the previous parties, from other political parties, which pretty much fell apart in the last, you know, decade or so. And now they're looking for a way to get back to power. And, you know, to me, it's so interesting how these people are saying, these guys are going to end corruption. They will end all the corruption done by the government. So as far as I know, these people were in the government before Vucic, and we had corruption just the same as we have now. So how are these people who conducted the corruption are going to end corruption? Like, it's the same story that we had in Ukraine, for instance. Zelensky ran on an anti-corruption agenda, right? And he was loved by everyone because of it, partially because there was a TV show in Ukraine, like a comedy, where Zelensky played the role of the presidential candidate who ends corruption. Would you think that? Like, I'm sure it's a coincidence. Like, I'm sure the CIA didn't run the TV program. Anyway, like, jokes aside, the point is, we have a very similar situation here, where people think that if they vote for the student list, everything is going to be perfect. You know, we're going to get rid of all the corrupt people from the government, and then it's all going to be nice and dandy. In my opinion, as far as I'm concerned, like, these elections are not going to change anything. It just gives us the illusion that we're going to live better, that we're going to, you know, have the opportunity to resolve all the issues that we have. But that's not how it works. Even if we replace the government, we're going to have more of the same. We're going to have the people who are controlled by Brussels 100%. And if Brussels says, okay, let's impose sanctions on Russia, and we do it, what's going to happen? Like, Russia is not going to be affected in the slightest, but we might be affected because we're not going to have any energy security. And this is in the middle of probably the biggest energy crisis we're experiencing, because we have the, you know, converging wars. We have the war in Ukraine. We have the wars in the Middle East. And this is making it impossible for us to get enough energy. So, you know, having no energy security amid the greatest energy crisis, you know, we've experienced in decades or probably ever, it's going to end bad for everyone. So, in my opinion, this is one of the reasons why we should keep our relations with Russia while not, you know, being too close to Russia, not to draw the ire of NATO. I'm not sure if the other list has people capable of conducting such foreign policy. Now, again, as I said, not to be the devil's advocate, I criticize the government for many internal policies, but when it comes to the foreign policy, I realize they cannot do better at this time because the geopolitical situation doesn't allow it. So probably the best solution we could have now is if there was some kind of a agreement between the student list and the government to tackle issues such as corruption, to tackle issues, you know, such as the lack of meritocracy in the government offices, like where people are elected based on their political allegiance instead of their capability as leaders or as experts. But the problem is we don't have that. There's almost no communication between the students list and the government. And, you know, they view each other as enemies. And it's trickling down, essentially, and affecting how people react. So, like, we have these protests and stuff like that where people essentially get into mass fist fights because they hate the other side, thinking, you know, they're the traitors. So the people from the government will say that the students are the traitors, and the students will say they are the traitors because they're conducting policies which are bad for the country. The thing is, both sides are right to a certain extent, but in my opinion, what's wrong is, are you going to, you know, improve your country by creating this, like, almost civil war levels situation? Because we've seen that in Ukraine. Like, it wouldn't happen as it did in Ukraine for Serbia because, like, it's not based on ethnic divisions of any kind. But still, like, it could destabilize a country that, you know, has suffered for decades, essentially.
4: Well, we see that with political parties in the United States. I mean, it's whether someone's a Democrat or Republican is split families. And, you know, we never saw that before. And it's this weaponization of identity. And that we see as the problem. Also, I have some friends who are Albanians, and I think they wrongly blame the Serbs. And I'd love to see that kind of clarified.
1: Well, you know, the thing is, like, we are presented, and especially Milosevic, who was the president at the time, he's presented as this ultra-nationalist guy, which is completely ridiculous because, you know, he's considered a traitor by Serbian nationalists. And the thing is, this guy was a communist and a socialist, and he was like a Yugoslav-style socialist, and these guys were in his government. They hated nationalism, and if you look at the composition of the government at the time, you see that like over a third of people are Hungarians, some of them are Albanians, Muslims, and so on. They really believed in multi-ethnic Yugoslavia, but because they wanted to preserve Yugoslavia, which was against the interests of the U.S. foreign policy, they were presented as these crazy ultra-nationalists. 15% of our army was Muslim. This is something that the information that you never see in the Western media. 15% of our guys were Muslims who were fighting for Yugoslavia. So it wasn't even like an entirely Serb-dominated army. We had generals, we had, you know, high-ranking officers who were from other nationalities and other ethnic groups because they believed in the idea of Yugoslavia. Like, we even had, like, in the Kosovo today, those Albanians are very quiet because they know they could get killed, you know, if they say something. But we had pro-Yugoslav Albanians in the police, in the special forces, in the army, who were fighting the so-called KLA, which was a CIA-funded terrorist organization that was also linked to the Al-Qaeda. So essentially, when you hear all about this in the news, you realize, you think, oh, like, it's just, you know, the evil Serbs just decided to kill everyone. But once you get the details, you realize it's just not true. I actually worked very closely with the Yugoslav foreign minister, who was the foreign minister at the time in the Milosevic government. The guy is like 90 years old now. But when you talk to him, you realize this guy's a communist. Like, he doesn't believe in the nationalist ideas. He has friends from all these, you know, former Yugoslav countries because he was a diplomat for 50 years. And many of them are still active in politics in these post-Yugoslav countries. And if this guy is a nationalist, then, I don't know what nationalism is. But the point is, like, of course, it's very important for the media to present the government as the bad guys, because how else are you going to fight them? Like, if you say, oh, they support multi-ethnic identities and they support Yugoslavia remaining the way it was, then, like, who's going to fight that country? But if you present the country as a bunch of ultra-nationalists who want to ethnically cleanse everyone else, then you get people on board to support the war.
4: And it's a really important message to get out in the U.S. There's a lot of bad ideas, not based on fact. We're kind of running out of time, but I did want to hear a little bit about, you became interested in this because you survived the 90s. And I'd like to understand a little bit what that was like for you.
1: Well, I mean, you know, I don't want to get too graphic because I presume, like, we don't want to get banned. So the thing is, I was born in what today is Croatia, but it was called the Republic of Serbia and Krajina at the time. We are essentially the survivors of the Croatian Ustaše, who were like the Croatian Nazis, who eradicated like most of our people in what was known as the independent state of Croatia at the time. They had these death camps and all sorts of things. They conducted these policies where the main goal was to eradicate the Serbian people. So back in the 1990s, when the war started, many of these Croatian Nazi guys, you know, they pretty much returned to Croatia, which was newly independent at the time, and they got, you know, government positions in Croatia, which really scared a lot of people who were Serbs. And because we were, you know, at the time, that was in 1991, at the time, we still had a lot of people who were alive and who actually survived the Croatian genocide in the 1940s. So when these guys came and when they said, we're going to do it all over again, people just rebelled. They said, you know, we're not going to do this. We don't want to be part of this Croatia, and we want to remain in Yugoslavia. And this was one of the reasons why the war in Croatia started. And then NATO supported Croatia, which to us was really incredible because back in World War II, we were allied against these Nazis, along with the United States, along with the Soviet Union, and so on. So when it happened, like, it really was pretty much a shock because there was almost no anti-Americanism in former Yugoslavia, especially among Serbs. We were inspired, you know, by American culture. We were inspired by American media and so on for all these decades. And all of a sudden, the country that we were allied to in both world wars became our enemy. So, and this continued. After, in 1995, my family was expelled from our ancestor home, and then we moved to Serbia after that. And I've been living in Serbia since 1995. I'm 34 now, so I'm going to be 35 in October. So the thing is, like, I remember the 90s very well. I was a kid, but I remember it very well. And it wasn't enough because obviously NATO wanted to further reduce the Serbian, well, I'm not going to say ethnic space, but like reduce Serbia's power as a regional country. So they bombed Serbs in Bosnia, you know, under the excuse that Serbs were killing everyone else and everyone else was, you know, nice and dandy. And Serbia just got on the wrong foot and decided to kill everyone. That was, of course, the media story. And in the end, in 1999, they decided to also carve a part of Serbia, which today is called Kosovo. I mean, the Republic of Kosovo, which I think is a false country. So in essence, we got bombed in 1999. And, you know, NATO forced us to cede Kosovo, essentially, to, they said, to the UN, but essentially it was ceded to NATO. And then in 2008, NATO created this so-called Republic of Kosovo. So this was my experience. You know, I remember the bombings. I remember people who died. I remember, like, some of my family members, extended family members, died in these wars. So I remember it very vividly because we pretty much lost everything in that war. Like, what my family was, you know, creating, like, for generations was wiped out in a matter of days. So you have to rebuild your life and start from scratch. This goes back to what you said at the beginning. Wars don't just, you know, kill people. They also destroy their lives because everything you were working so hard for gets destroyed. And then you have to not just to rebuild it, but also, like, you have to rebuild your entire life, and all the people around you have to rebuild their lives, which, of course, can take years, can take decades. Sometimes, you know, people never recover. People get depressed. People don't have the willpower to live anymore. And then a lot of people, you know, will just decide to end it all. So, like, the casualties of war always eclipse, the actual casualties of war always eclipse the number of the people who are killed directly. So, essentially, that's my experience, you know, with war. And one of the reasons why I'm anti-war, why I would like all war to end. And I know it's like it's an altruistic thought, but if we don't do anything about it, if we don't raise awareness about the anti-war movement and, you know, the fact that most people, I hope at least that the vast majority of people on the planet are anti-war, you know, we can push our governments, even if we can push the governments an inch towards peace, we should definitely do it.
4: Drago, could you please tell our audience how they can follow your important work?
1: You can find my work on the InfoBricks website, which is the BRICS information portal. 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
4: Thank you so much for coming on our show and sharing your personal experiences as well as your wisdom regarding what is war and what are the costs of war in terms of human life. 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This is Uncontrolled Opposition. I'm Gloria Gio, joined here by Professor Jeremy Kuzmarov. 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

0: Next on What's the Frequency, Kenneth?
1: Now we're doing great. If we don't, what we're doing poorly in, we're not getting the word out. I mean, we're just not getting it. That's why.
2: It takes a life to get it done. No time at all to watch it go.
1: I'm going to be making, I thought I was finished campaigning.
2: Carry on the passion play of all you've made. The grand parade, a little.
1: But in order to help Republicans, because we need the votes, we have to have the votes. Otherwise, we'll have these lunatics with the open borders.
2: We'll disappear when you do.
1: I've done a very bad job of explaining how.
2: Now that you have done is undone, and undone, when everything
1: how good the country is doing.
0: I believe.

0: We're doing better than any country in the world economically. Knowing nothing stays here forever,
1: forever. To hear Trump tell it, Republicans are struggling in the midterms because he and they haven't communicated what a great job Trump is doing.

Of course, there are quite a few Republican candidates who aren't running on Trump's record. They're running from it. With late-in-the-game concerns about the war in Iran and data centers and AI, and yes, even affordability.

0: think of public service announcements. I think of this.
1: Say, aren't you Smokey the Forest Fire Preventing Bear? Boy or Bear, you've got a great...
0: Smokey the Bear PSAs.
2: Like the careless use of matches and smokes is no way to show your love of the forest. Fires destroy trees and kill animals.
3: Remember, only you can prevent forest fires.
0: The Trump PSAs have ignited a dumpster fire, and they keep pouring gasoline on it. Turns out Trump has siphoned $20 million from Customs and Border Protection and pumped it through Homeland Security to pay for his Trump ads, which many critics, even Republican ones, regard as barely disguised political ads for

0: How anyone can see these messages as public service announcements might be perceived as gaslighting the public at public expense, especially when you notice the music playing in one of them is a song called Love Me.
1: You're watching an ad you paid for.
0: A message so blatant it isn't even subliminal advertising, it's full frontal bliminal. And even some Trump allies aren't loving it.
2: I don't think any public official, including President Trump or Kristi Noem or John Kennedy, should spend public money on private ads for themselves.
3: The monument to liberty.
2: Now, the White House sees it differently.
3: You can start again.
2: But I think there ought to be a rule that you can't, well, there probably is a rule. You can't spend public money to promote yourself. Mm-hmm. I may end up with a sombrero on my head, but I also think that we ought to have a rule that no politician can have a building named after him while he's alive. I think that would settle a lot of this controversy.

Trump's ads, even though they're billed as PSAs, aren't the kind of public service advertisements from nonprofits and charities that stations air for free.

claims they're not political campaign ads, networks and stations have the right to turn them down. But they don't. Instead, they run them and take the money, your money.

So why are some CNN and MS Now markets airing the Trump ads? MS Now said, quote, "The decision to spend taxpayer dollars to reach our audience speaks for itself. Like all paid advertising on MS Now, this spot was subject to an established review process by the sales team. Accepting an advertisement is not an endorsement of its message, and purchasing airtime will never purchase favorable coverage. Our journalists have already reported on the serious questions surrounding these advertisements, and we will continue doing exactly that." Unquote.

In any case, I'm guessing Trump's FCC chief, Brendan Carr, isn't going to do anything about Trump's PSAs, either the easy way or the hard way.

Instead, without admitting any wrongdoing, but after days of nonstop criticism, Trump claimed he would no longer use taxpayer money and would start paying for their so-called PSAs out of his own funds.

0: I think the technology has very real risks. And, you know, the mechanism, how we address those risks, is still under discussion.
1: The idea isn't that this is the only thing that we will ever do. It is that this is a start and an accord that the whole industry could come to.
2: Did anything change your mind, given the fact that you said you don't want to see guardrails, you don't want to see AI slow down? Anything that you heard today change your mind on that?
3: Well, I think I'm seeing tremendous self-policing. They understand that they have to self-police. And it's very hard for somebody to come out and say, get into these models are very complex. And again, I believe they're going to be used for the good. And when they're not, we're going to be able to nab them. But there's going to be a tremendous self-policing aspect. We're also thinking about forming a committee of sorts where we put maybe 10 people on that committee. It could be from that group so that we can, so the committee can watch over the whole enterprise.
4: Trump's voluntary code for artificial intelligence companies has no legal standing. He says it's a moral obligation.
5: Is it binding in any way?
3: I think it's morally binding.
4: This from the guy who famously said the only constraint on his power is his own sense of morality. Not to put too fine a point on it, letting corporations and their experts make decisions, because they're the experts after all, doesn't always end well. Even when there's a whole government agency that's supposed to oversee a specific industry. Remember the Boeing 737 MAX jet? The FAA let Boeing proceed as if the MAX version was an upgrade, so it didn't require approval as a whole new aircraft, just a 737 with new bells and whistles. Except the bells and whistles on the 737 MAX included more powerful engines that had to be mounted higher on the wings, and posed a risk that the nose would pitch up and cause a dangerous engine stall. But not to worry. To make the MAX jet handle more like a regular 737 for the pilots, Boeing came up with something called MCAS. And the FAA basically let Boeing install it, because they're the experts after all. Except in two cases, the MCAS software pitched the nose down when it shouldn't have, and crashed the planes, both fully loaded with passengers at the time. Lawsuits, groundings, and FAA re-regulation quickly followed, and MAX jets are again flying off the shelf at the Boeing factory and landing at an airport near you.
6: Well, I mean, I wouldn't say that the White House is actually handling it. The White House is handing it off. Right, the White House has no policy here, except for one secret policy that I think they're just using to put their friends in power and keep others out. They literally haven't revealed that piece of policy. So what they are doing is saying, hey, you take care of this. You know, even industries like the airline industry learned very early on that it's actually good to have regulation. And there's this crazy idea in Silicon Valley that is transferred over to Washington.

0: There have been times when they talk about that. There are times when they just say we want self-policing. There are times when they want to pick who the regulators are, you know, the fox guarding the hen house kind of stuff. I don't know what they'll actually say today. What I have learned in my time doing these things is that they will say one thing and do another. Sam Altman and I testified next to one another at the U.S. Senate in 2023, and he was all for regulation, and his company was quietly lobbying the EU to water down the EU AI Act. So I've seen this dance before. Altman testified, you know, at the UN just a couple weeks ago and talked a good game. The question is what they actually do.
1: So what happens if an AI program kills or injures someone? Under the Trump Self-Regulation Moral Obligation Code, the AI company signed. Does the AI company boss have to go to confession? Or maybe write a long essay? Maybe mandatory counseling with Will Smith and Sonny the Robot.
2: I did not murder Dr. Lanning.
3: Want to explain why you were hiding at the crime scene?

0: robots don't feel fear. They don't feel anything. They don't get hungry. They don't sleep.
1: I do.

Human beings have dreams. Even dogs have dreams, but not you. You are just a machine, an imitation of life.

0: I know that you want answers. I do too. A comprehensive investigation of this nature takes time, but my office is committed to seeing it through.
1: It didn't take long for the Cornell rape investigation case to become a new front in partisan politics. A case that went nowhere for 2 years until Jane Doe filed a lawsuit, and student journalists at Cornell published results of their own investigation. Trump was among those blasting the appointment of New York AG Tish James to lead the investigation, the AG who successfully prosecuted him for business fraud. Worrying aloud that the fraternity men might not get a fair shake, while never expressing the same concern for Jane Doe.
2: Letitia James. Well, Letitia James is a corrupt person. She's totally corrupt, and I can't imagine it. And I feel badly for whoever she's looking at because they won't get a fair shake. Letitia James is a corrupt person.
3: Well, I don't think this is a political issue. I think there are women from red states and blue states who are getting assaulted on college campuses. I think to politicize something like this is just wrong. There are Republicans whose daughters are getting assaulted. There are Democrats whose daughters are getting assaulted. It has nothing to do with politics.
1: Whatever the merits of the case, Governor Hochul stepped in when some important red flags turned up in the original investigation, such as the 6-page summary of Jane Doe's rape complaint that went to the local DA. That left out the part where she actually said she was raped.
4: Think about that. In what world would the police learn from a victim that she'd been literally gang raped while intoxicated by 5 men in a fraternity house and not elevate those allegations to the district attorney? In what world does the district attorney not even interview her? Or anyone else involved. Or even request the full transcript.

0: This woman, this young woman, had already endured something that is utterly unspeakable.
1: I can't think what to say. Was I just asking you to go?
0: And then at every turn, she was failed by people and institutions.
1: Medicaid, procreate, the people leading my iris to first never learn. I should be waiting my turn. What was that kid to say?
0: With an obligation to protect her.
1: We'll stay, take your pick. I'm not gonna wait for it. Run away.
0: When the Tompkins County District Attorney announced that he is reopening the case, he pointed to Jane Doe's statement and said it did not establish that a crime had occurred.
1: Yes, baby bird, come to rest in mental way. Should have given him a funeral on the first day. He fell out of the nest.
0: But new reporting raises serious questions about the information his office relied upon when it made that decision. That's why I believe this case demands a special prosecutor.

Sunday in October. The Supreme Court was back in session and got right down to cases. Though it seemed like they never left town, spending summer recess issuing shadow docket decisions on Trump emergency appeals, often unsigned and with little explanation. On the first day back, the justices heard a major environmental case, an energy company seeking to block the state of Colorado's suit for damages for the impact of climate change.

0: Justice, and may it please the court. Since the founding, states have had the power to provide tort remedies for injuries occurring within their borders, even when the conduct causing those injuries occurred elsewhere.
1: For Boulder, Colorado, told the justices, the legal grounds are there to sue Suncor Energy in Colorado State Court.
0: When somebody in New York defames a citizen of Boulder on national television, or somebody in California releases a computer virus on the internet, or a biological virus into the world and it causes mass damage in Colorado, it has never been thought that only federal law can provide a remedy. Simply because the tortious conduct and the injury occurred in different states, because the harm was widespread, the damages were large, or the defendants were part of an important industry.
1: For his part, the attorney for Suncor Energy said federal law prohibits Colorado from suing in state court.
2: Because of the ambient nature of air and water and the conflicting rights of states, this court has held for over a century that federal law governs interstate pollution claims. That principle applies with even greater force to claims involving global climate change. In addition, the Constitution's prohibition on extraterritorial regulation precludes a state from extending its law beyond its borders to regulate global conduct with global effects. A state does not have the power to regulate out-of-state conduct based solely on attenuated effects on the state. What is more, the use of state law to regulate global climate change would substantially interfere with the nation's foreign policy.
3: Landing into form, I think I could love her for it. I think I could love her for it.
2: And far from authorizing the application of state law, the Clean Air Act independently preempts any effort by one state to impose its law on emissions originating in others.
4: Would concede that there are some situations in which an individual who engages in conduct in state B causes harm to somebody in state A can be sued under the law of state A, right?

0: Second, the harm at issue here. It's a harm that is diffused nationwide and indeed worldwide. And third, any causal nexus here is severely attenuated.
1: Well, just before you, if you don't mind, because I'll lose track of the three of them otherwise, wasn't directed at state A. But if you're in B and you're aiming at C, but you hit somebody in A, that doesn't make a difference, does it?
2: She slips out of my arms in a slow dance. You shouldn't ask for what. You shouldn't have to.
3: What are you arguing? Are you arguing like, oh, everybody knows this is a case where the plaintiffs are going to want to apply Colorado law and that's how we should treat it, and you're saying that choice of law is impermissible? Or are you saying something broader than that, which is regardless of the choice of law chosen, there's something impermissible about this lawsuit because of its extraterritorial nature?

0: our bottom line is that, in fact, no state's law can apply here. And that before you get to the question of choice of law, you've got to determine which state's laws potentially could apply here. Our view is that under either the equal sovereignty principle or the closely related extraterritoriality principle, there is no justification for Colorado's law applying.
1: There's a lot at stake in what the court decides, and not just for Colorado.

Also, Justice Alito recused himself from the case. He gave no reason, but it followed criticism of Alito's oil and gas company investments.

0: As if letting AI companies self-regulate wasn't enough, Trump named an AI czar. Director of National Intelligence, Jay Clayton. So, the guy who's supposed to keep the AI companies honest is the guy who said this at his DNI confirmation hearing when Senator Ossoff asked him,
1: "Who won the 2020 election?"
2: You know, I'm not going to do this with you.

0: this is a job interview, we've established that you have an obligation to be honest and forthright with the committee. Yes, you do have an obligation to be honest and forthright with the committee.
1: Yes.
0: Who won the 2020 election?
1: Like I said, I'm not going to get into that with you.
0: But you do have an obligation to be honest and forthright with the committee.
1: Is anything that I just said not honest or forthright?
0: Yes, you're not being honest or forthright.

0: Warner is the ranking Democrat on the Senate Intel Committee.
1: I've got a whole, I got six different pieces of legislation on AI. I've got a comprehensive approach. But I'm saying, let me put all those aside. My data center, my kid's safety, AI agent liability. Let's at least do basic safety. And I, I don't have Republican co-sponsors. I've not had a single Republican I've talked to that doesn't say, yeah, Mark, we need some basic safety protocols. And there's never been a time when not only did the researchers themselves say this, and one of the things I'm trying to make sure is that the rest of the business community finds a little bit of a spine, because they, again, privately say, if you're a bank and you're using these AI tools and there's a chance for the financial system to get screwed up with, or if you're a utility, or if you're just a large corporate business that an AI agent could upend, having a basic safety protocol before these products and are released.
2: Now I'm swimming, I'm moving through water, I'm singing, I sing for my daughter, I grew like a lamb to the slaughter, and I walk through.
1: It's plain common sense.
2: Now I'm swimming, I'm moving through water, I'm singing, I sing for my daughter, I grew like a lamb to the slaughter, and I walk through.
1: You wouldn't climb on an airplane if it was simply inspected only by the industry. And the idea, the absurdity of the president saying, well, we're going to fix all this by changing the name of artificial intelligence to super intelligence.

0: In between his public service ads, including the one that mentions him and God in the same sentence. In between his rage tweeting with AI slop for hours on end. In between his joking about Iran using a nuclear weapon to wipe out Los Angeles and or San Diego. Trump is finding more ways to violate social boundaries and personal boundaries. And even time zones. Trump posted Senator Tom Cotton's cell phone number. For one of his most reliable Republican supporters, because Cotton is holding up Senate passage of his attempt to repeal daylight savings time. And people have been calling Tom Cotton's number. Trump has no regrets.
1: We want to get away from this ridiculous way and custom. Every twice a year, turning your clocks back, turning your clocks forward. Being late for dinner, being late for very important meetings, it's ridiculous. And if you look at the public, they agree. That's a 100% issue. 65%, I'll give you an example. Right now we're sitting out here, it's light, it's nice. If you come down here in another 3 weeks, it'll be dark. It'll be, who wants it? Our sunlight in the afternoon, but more importantly than that, we don't want to change clocks twice a year. It's very expensive, it's got many problems, even crime, as crazy as it sounds. When you have light, you have much less crime. So the House voted it more than 80%. It's been sitting up there, and hopefully we can get Tom Cotton to move. Tom Cotton is holding it. He shouldn't be holding it. It's an issue that people want. We had it a long time ago, but they used it for other purposes to get something else approved, and they gave it up. But people want to have light in the evening. But really what they want more than that by a lot, they don't want to have to go around changing clocks. I have the same thing last time, 6 months ago. We're changing clocks, and nobody changed the clocks, and everybody's late. It takes people, it discombobulates everybody.

Senator Cotton didn't respond directly to Trump giving out his phone number. Instead, he posted that his opposition to permanent daylight savings was based on a simple fact. It means kids waiting for the morning school bus are waiting in the dark before the sun comes up.

closing weeks of the midterm campaign have seen an explosion of negative campaign attack ads. So many, it's just becoming a negative, nasty blur. Except for one. It's the ad running in Texas, the one endorsing Ken Paxton for the Senate. The endorsement is from Paxton's estranged wife. The one seeking a divorce from him on quote-unquote

0: that is a standout.
1: People have asked my thoughts about this election, and turns out I have some.
0: One of the standout elements of this campaign ad, Paxton, soon to be ex, says she's going to address the elephant in the room.
1: Let's talk about the elephant in the room.
0: But then she never names the elephant.
1: In a general election, it's not as much about the individual players on the team. It's about getting the whole team across the finish line. Either we hold every Republican seat, or we hand the future of Texas to the other team.

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1: She endorses Ken Paxton without ever saying Ken Paxton's name.

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I'm Paul Fisher.

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6: I just went to a seance.
7: Oh, what was it like?
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7: Really?
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6: Who knows? Better safe than sorry.
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9: And it is 2 minutes after 4 a.m. Thursday morning. Welcome to Burn Baby Burn with Lister Hugh and Low. And the occupation continues. You see me? At this, right yourself.

Morning, what a day. What a great day outside. The kind of day will make you want to hide under a blue blanket or a big thick cover and just wait for the sun to come out, come improve the weather. I turn on the radio to catch little news and some reggae music for chase with the blues. But the music them was playing, to me, never have no meaning. Just a whole heap of gun talk, scamming and skylark. Man want shoot man in a dem head, meanwhile, me a struggle for pay can head. Now if I could only convince them it was the wrong meter them read. Man, this are the real talking blues, when man have to tighten them belt and go and pay them dues. When the paycheck stall and hungry belly a ball and nobody nah return your phone call. 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

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It is 4:31 a.m. right here in the People's Republic. This program is Burn Baby Burn with Lister Hugh and Lowe, and the occupation continues. Today is Thursday, October 8th. Is that it? 8th, 9, 10. Yeah. October 8th, 2026. And this month has a lot of people celebrating birthdays, like Camille Collins. Happy birthday. And Brother Lumumba, or should I say Lumumba, is having a birthday. And it is the birth month also of Peter Tosh, Fela Anikula Pokuti, and the great Field Marshal Dedan Kimathi. But we'll get to that over the course of the month. And where can I go? I think here is a good place. What do you think?

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It is 2 minutes before 5 o'clock. That is 4:58 a.m. right here in the People's Republic. And what else is there? Number three. Yeah, that is what it is. We're saying coming up at 6 will be Frenchy Davis with another great edition of What's Going On Thursdays. And I know it's great. Just stay tuned, and if I'm wrong, let me know, please. But I know it's going to be great, provocative, thoughtful, and worthy of BAI. Let me put it that way. And you can make BAI worthy of people like Frenchy Davis by sending us some money. You can become a WBAI buddy. 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And you can do that right now by going to buddy.wbai.org. buddy.wbai.org. And checks and money orders are still accepted here. 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And that check and money order will, on the pay to line, you will have WBAI Pacifica. 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It is 5 o'clock. No, it's a minute after 5. I'm sorry. I just wish we had more time, I guess. But it is a minute after 5 a.m. This program is Burn Baby Burn with Lister Hugh and Low. And the occupation continues. This is a reminder that if the first time you heard reggae music was on the radio, please thank Lister. That was his job in terms of making the music great by you hearing it. Are you hearing the greatness of the music? And we're celebrating this month, and it will continue next week and so on. People born this month, including 3 stalwarts. I have to check and see who else, but I know Peter Tosh, Fela, and Field Marshal Deedan Kimathi. I will get into Field Marshal Deedan Kimathi as his birthday approaches. But if you say, nah, I ain't gonna do that right now, but let me do it like this. This is a line, really, a reference to Deedan, Field Marshal Deedan Kimathi.

0: Come together, brothers, sisters. For the time is now come.
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0: When we must unite and be strong, that we can put away

Me a ask about the daughter when she get the blow. Him answer, you know the middle street. Red lips while you take until then meet. So then me ask him, well, why? Him say him no know, but me know, say.

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It is 5:30 a.m. This program is Burn Baby Burn with Lister Hugh and Lowe, and the occupation continues. A reminder that if the first time you heard reggae music was on the radio, please thank Lister. And coming up at 6, it will be your flight 995 and skippered by Frenchie Davis with attendance. I don't know who is going to be attending here, but just get ready for a drink. My drink would be or is a mixture of rum and coconut water, and it is about 2 to 4 ounces of rum, what in Jamaica they call white rum, and a very carefully measured drop of coconut water, you see me. And it is 5:31. Don't forget, you can support this radio station by giving us a call right now. That is 833-922-4692. 833-922-4692. There's no one here to answer the phones, but I promise you that somebody will return your call. And when you do call, please leave your name and your phone number very clearly. No double digits, no 1654, but 1654. And take your time. And if your name is unusual, spell it out for us, please. But I promise you, someone will get back to you. And how does it go now? Oh, I've been playing some music from an album that has a very nice title. Tales from the Mind of the Spider. Tales from the Mind of the Spider. That is like the hard line, according to Terence Trent D'Arby, or for me, the Jimi Hendrix Experience. Just some things I like. So, coming up at 6 will be whatever comes at 6, and we're playing Fela, because Fela, Peter Tosh, and a few other people, Field Marshal Deedan Kimathi, have birthdays this month, and I'm learning quite a number of other people. So a lot of people I know, September, and a lot of people I know, October. And it's kind of like that. Who is this? Oh, this is Fela Anikulapo Kuti.

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And tell the people that you love them, and it be like that. Who? James Marshall. I hope this is the right one.

0: You're tuned to WBAI, the station that tells our story and tells it like it is. 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

0: 5 years later, Attica still cries out. 55 years ago, the men of Attica rose up, not simply against prison brutality, but for democracy, equality, and human dignity. Led overwhelmingly by black and brown prisoners, Attica became a remarkable experiment in multiracial organizing and collective democracy. People building. Behind prison walls, the society denied them outside. Their demands were simple and revolutionary. We are human beings. We have rights. We will be heard. The state answered with bullets, but it could not kill Attica's message. Attica still cries out because the struggle against racism, repression, and mass incarceration and for liberation remains unfinished. Hear the survivors of Attica tell their story. Saturday, 1 to 4 p.m., a three-hour special produced by Mimi Rosenberg and Reggie Johnson. Attica. Attica still cries out. 55 years later. Tune in.
1: The biggest weapon is to stay peaceful. We sing. Our music is the cuts that we bleed through. Somewhere in the dream we had an epiphany. Now we right the wrong.
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0: Flight attendants, prepare for takeoff, please.
1: Let's take off. Good morning, passengers. I'm your pilot, Frenchie Davis, flight 995. This is what's going on here on WBAI. Yes, our bar cart is open. We have all the things. We have everything with ginger and honey and spring distilled water, no ice. What else do we have? We have the whiskey. We have the bourbon. We have the tonics. We have everything you need. I have a couple of extra drinks on my bar cart if you want some of the specials. And if you're ready to board, get your passport ready. We're flying all over the place today. If you want to board and be a passenger today, our lines are open at 212-209-2877. That's 212-209-2877. It is just at the top of the hour. And yes, it's a little cool this morning. It is 6:02, but that's okay because we're going to get up to 75 degrees. Currently, it's about 56. So yeah, you know, about almost 20 degrees warmer. We can live with that. We can live with that. And early voting has already begun, my good people. And I want to start with a question that has been on my skin. It's sitting on my skin. Why aren't we angry enough? Are you angry enough about what is happening in your country where you pay taxes? Monday night at a rally in Grand Island, Nebraska. Nebraska. Hey, Nebraska, I hope you're tuning in. The president was defending the war with Iran, the war that we've already lost. Okay. And here's what he said, exactly as reported. Here's what he said, exactly as reported. Let them take out Los Angeles. Let them take out San Diego. That's a very small price to pay. Now, the White House says he was misunderstood. Misunderstood. And even I am very, very surprised that the AP News also claimed that he was misunderstood. This is the AP News. So I need you all to be mindful of what is happening in mainstream media. Because that man with his whole chest, Mr. Kankles, President Kankles, said, let them take out Los Angeles. Let them take out San Diego. That's a very small price to pay. The communications director, Stephen Shung, says the president was clearly stating the American cities would have been threatened if a nuclear Iran had not been stopped. But the war was to prevent them from having a nuclear weapon. And the only country that has actually used nuclear weapons of all the countries, including Russia, who has more nuclear arms than the United States, the only country that has ever used nuclear means is the United States. Now, Governor Gavin Newsom called the remarks deranged and dangerous. Los Angeles Mayor Karen Bass said they could compromise public safety. San Diego Mayor Todd Gloria said, San Diego is not collateral damage. We are not expendable. And a Republican candidate in California, that's Jim Desmond, said, No American city is expendable. So this was not just the Democrats. Now, I have heard people on my phones and online call these remarks treasonous. And I want to be careful because words matter on this plane. Treason is a crime the Constitution defines very, very narrowly. It means levying war against the United States or giving aid and comfort to its enemies. Now, I'm not a judge, and I'm not going to tell you what a court would say. What I will tell you is what he said, who condemned it, and what it tells me about our leaders' talk about the lives of American citizens. Because here's the pattern. Cities as acceptable losses, that's a pattern. Medicaid cuts, that's a pattern. Researchers fired, that's a pattern because measles are now at an all-time high in New Jersey. Good morning, New Jersey. Federal agents shooting people and calling the dead names. And the response from most of us, most of the time, is a sigh, a scroll, a shrug. Why? Why are Americans being so passive? Now, I've already acknowledged myself as a global citizen, so I'm sitting here sipping on my pineapple tea, literally and figuratively. Looking at this. And I have a few theories. Exhaustion is my first theory. So, when there is a new outrage every single day, no single outrage can hold isolation. We are angry alone in our own feeds, powerlessness. If one vote barely matters, why bother? In habit, we have been trained to treat politics as a spectator sport. This is not a spectator sport. This is not something where we cheer for our team, the Democrats or the Republicans, the Reds or the Blues, or even the Greens. It's not a household we have to run. Anger is information. It tells you something is wrong. But anger that strays or stays in your chest is just heartburn. It only becomes power when you move it. So, are you angry enough? Be honest. What is the last thing that made you truly angry about this government? And what are you doing about it? Just curious. That's a question that is not to shame. That is to discuss how we need to empower ourselves at this moment. Are you angry enough? I want you to be honest. Are the cost of groceries enough for you to be angry? Is the cost of gas enough for you to be angry? Is people being shot and killed by ICE enough to be angry? Are the concentration camps enough to be angry? Is your president saying, let them take out Los Angeles and San Diego enough to be angry? Maybe they happened, maybe they didn't, but I don't think I saw any rallies in LA and San Diego. And that man said that those two major cities are expendable. Why do you think Americans are so passive right now? Is it exhaustion? Is it fear? Is it division, or is it something else? Is passivity a choice or a symptom? As we fly over this discussion today, you can give me a call at 212-209-2877. That's 212-209-2877. I want to talk about, are we angry enough? I want you to be very, very honest with yourself. Or why do you think Americans are so passive? Because I'm going to tell you, in Europe, Europe is on fire. You're literally, not even figuratively, if you look across the Atlantic, because while we are asking why Americans are so passive, young people in France and Spain are in the streets. Have you heard? In France, high school students started it. It began at one school outside Paris in mid-September and has become a movement. Their complaints are not abstract. Crumbling classrooms without enough desks and chairs, no air condition, rat infestations, too few teachers. Sound familiar? Can you relate as an American parent? Do you have children, grandchildren, nieces, nephews, godchildren that can relate, that are having these experiences? On Tuesday, the Interior Ministry says about 256,000 people marched nationwide. 256,000. 56,000 in Paris. Classes were fully or partly suspended at 891 schools. 891 schools said, mm-mm. And after more than 2 weeks of boycotts and blockades, police have made more than 6,100 arrests, mostly of minors. Police fired tear gas, and a 15-year-old boy lost a hand on Monday that involved a stun grenade from the police. Because it is that serious. They're that angry. The Interior Minister says officers acted proportionately in almost all cases and says 715 officers have been injured. Well, that's a start. The Prime Minister says the government must listen to the students while condemning what he calls ultra-violence around schools. The students say they will continue until their demands are met. These are our babies leading this. And in Spain, the issue is housing. On Friday, Parliament voted down two emergency decrees meant to protect tenants. The next day, tens of thousands marched in Madrid and about 50 other cities because they evicted an 87-year-old woman from her Madrid home, after which hundreds pitched tents in the center of the city on Monday. A march in Barcelona turned violent with rubbish, fires, and arrests. The government has since called a snap election for November 29th. They put that 87-year-old woman back in her home. Now, certainly not saying burn anything. I understand that violence hurts people. But that's what I'm gonna say. But some of you say violence is not the answer. Okay. But dot, dot, dot. So are you angry enough? I want you to be honest. What is the last thing that made you truly angry about this government? And what did you do about it? We're going to get passengers on board at 1-212-209-2877. That's 1-212-209-2877. And I want to begin with a little musical selection as we begin to board passengers on this flight. Oh, I didn't even tell you about my extra drinks this morning. I have one drink, it's called the Small Price. The 50 to 49 shot, that's on September 24th. The Senate voted 49 to 50 on the Iran War Powers Resolution. A Democrat voted against the resolution. Okay, Fetterman. Pennsylvania, y'all better gather your people. Then we have the political tide, right? Poured in $44 pours, 3 million at a time. ActBlue says small donors gave 833 million in the third quarter alone. Millions of us give like it is a church. Do you realize that when you're supporting your political candidates, that you're paying a tithe? Interesting. I have a drink called the Independent. 45% of Americans now call themselves independents. Ooh. I'm not mad at that. I just call myself a human. I do not identify with either or none of the parties. I'm for the human party. And then I have a drink called the Long Receipt. Common Cause printed a list of 47 ways. 47 ways that this administration has made this country worse. That includes Medicaid cuts, canceled research, gutted consumer watchdogs, shrinking veteran services. We'll talk more about that. And the question is, who is going to pay it? 1-212-209-2877. Are you going to fly with me this morning? 1-212-209-2877. I love when my passengers take the red eye with me, and I want to say good morning to all of you. Happy pre-Friday. And let's begin with our first passenger. Good morning, passenger. What's your name and where are you flying in from?
2: Good morning, it's Judith from the Upper
1: Welcome
2: West
1: and good morning.
2: Side.
1: Welcome aboard, Judith. Thank you for starting off my day.
2: Well, the reason that Americans allow these terrible things to happen is that they don't study civics. Majority of Americans stay at home and watch soap operas and do not

0: something coming out of the White House. It's disgusting. But I want to say that we have an opportunity to allow to fight for our dear political prisoner, Mumia Abu-Jamal, who's been in prison for 44 years without having committed any crime. There's going to be a very important press conference at 6 o'clock on the October the 13th, which is a Tuesday, and it's at 300 West 139th Street. It's a press conference about Mumia and the United Nations, and there's a petition being submitted to the United Nations about Mumia's situation and political prisoners that America likes to persecute. So, that's the story.
1: Judith, one, yes, definitely. I want to say I was taking notes, Judith, because I want to be able to repeat that. So thank you so much. October 13th, this press conference regarding political prisoners, specifically Mumia,
0: at 6 o'clock in the evening.
1: And is at what time, Judith?
0: 6 o'clock in the evening.
1: Thank you. This is where we learn. This is where I learn. And this is why I need you to be a passenger on all my flights.
0: I am so grateful to this station. We had two big demonstrations yesterday about Palestine. And most of the people that attend these things and are aware and alert get the information from BAI.
1: We do our best. We do our best to keep a pulse on everything.
0: I could never live without the station, I swear.
1: And we can't live without you, my dear passenger. Judith, tell us, what are you going to begin your pre-Friday with? What would you like to sip on? I'm going to make sure my flight attendants take care of you.
0: A cup of hot chocolate.
1: We have your hot chocolate. We in that season now. We have that covered for you with whipped cream. Yes, we do. We have it. And again, we'll make sure that we make more announcements about this very important press conference on October 13th.
0: It's
1: long overdue. And we are.
0: I have one more thing to say.
1: Yes.
0: Because America consists of a lot of consumers, I hope that the price of fuel goes to $10 a gallon. That's going to do it, because we have to get rid of the whole Republican majority. When that fuel hits $10 a gallon, we're going to be
1: almost there. And I am listening to those who are aligned with the Red Party, the MAGA, and they have said that they are still okay with these prices. So we shall see, Miss Judith. We shall see. I'm going to send you to first class. We'll get some more passengers on board. Thank you for this very important information. And we cannot afford to wait for schools to decide to put civics back in the schools. We have to demand that civics return to the school. We have to demand that, along with arts. Yes, we have to demand these things. Thank you so much, Judith.
0: Thank you.
1: The 13th is today. And Judith goes off to first class, so we can't leave her alone, so let's get another passenger on board. Good morning, passenger. What's your name and where you flying in from?
2: Hello?
1: Hi, welcome aboard. Thank you for calling. You're on flight 995. Mm-hmm.
2: Hi, Frenchie. Thank you so much for the topic. I've been following the situation in France, and it's absolutely outrageous.

0: that Americans are, because I remember the Vietnam War protests, and I don't understand the lack of protests or anything. These kids in France, they're high schoolers, and they're getting their hands blown off, their eyes blown out, and their teachers and parents are protesting also. I just don't get the, you know, the lack of reaction here. And I mean, I could, you know, I come from a family of veterans, and you know, I know about the police department, and I know that the military and the police in this country, and I believe in other countries as well, are trained by Israel. Okay, thank you. Goodbye.
1: Thank you, caller. I was just also looking up. I had wanted to remind everyone that this midterm, over 4 million 18-year-olds in the United States are eligible to vote. Over 4 million. That is really, really significant. Now, Virginia has already began early voting. Ohio has began early voting. New Mexico has began early voting. California, the ballots have been mailed to active registered voters. And Pennsylvania, early in-person mail-in voting is underway in some counties. So that varies from county to county. Coming up, October 24th, New York, we're getting ready. Jersey, October 24th, we're getting ready for early voting. Let's get there as early as we possibly can. You know, I know I'm speaking to my BAI family, but you might have to get some others involved. 212-209-2877. That's 212-209-2877. We have two passengers on board right now, and I'm asking, are you angry enough? Be honest. What is the last thing that has made you truly angry about this government? Because 891 schools closed down in France because the young people said that they're not going to take it anymore. They require, they demand education. They demand an adequate number of teachers. They demand an efficient environment to learn in. Are we learning our lesson today? We're going to talk about that in a little bit more. We're going to cruise over and talk about these war power ledgers this morning. And we're going to cruise over to how sponsoring our political leaders and candidates is kind of like paying tithes, just like people do in church. We're going to talk about that. And we'll do that on the other side of this musical selection. Here is Tears for Fears, a classic, because everybody wants to rule the world. But do you want to do the work?

0: Welcome, welcome, welcome. This is What's Going On, Flight 995, and I'm your pilot, Frenchie Davis. We're flying over the political skies this morning, and I'm asking, are we angry enough? Spain is on fire. France is on fire. The young people have spoken. Shut down schools, shut down streets, are making sacrifices. And Americans, well, we're just on TikTok. We've just grabbed our popcorn. Many of us, not all of us. But we're watching our fellow brethren and sisters, our citizens, our taxpayers, our parents, grandparents, watch. And as we cruise over Washington, D.C., I want to speak to the War Powers Ledger. The vote was September 24th. The Senate rejected the Iran War Power Solution 49 to 50. It was the 14th Senate vote on the war. The Senate has passed such a resolution once in late June. Who voted yes? 45 Democrats and 4 Republicans. That's Lisa Murkowski, Susan Collins, Rand Paul. You know it's the day when Rand said nah. And Tom Tillis. Who voted no? Fetterman was the only Democrat to vote no. And then Senator Angela Alsobrooks Brooks did not vote. That's curious. That's curious. Tillis, in his own words, says, it's time to engage Congress. No, duh. Okay, folks, if we're going to be there for the long term, he said, it's time to engage Congress, folks, if we're going to be there for the long term. Earlier in June, Bill Cassidy voted yes one day and no the next after a White House briefing. Rand Paul voted present, which gave Trump negotiating space. So we have to watch this. We have to pay attention to this. Let me give you the numbers plainly. On September 24th, the vote was 49 to 50. That's not a tie. If Senator Fetterman had voted yes, even if he voted yes, it would have passed 50 to 49. So in the narrowest sense, his vote was the deciding vote. It is fair to be angry about that. And, you know, the Democrats are frustrated with Fetterman. But here's the part we owe you, even if it is less satisfying. Now, passing that resolution would not have ended the war. I want to be very clear. There are two kinds of war power resolutions. A joint resolution goes to the president for a signature. And he can veto it. So even had it been 50 to 49, President Kinkel still could have vetoed that. A concurrent resolution is the kind the House passed. So it does not go to the president at all, and its legal force is contested. So reports say that even the Kane joint resolution would likely have been vetoed. I just want you to know that. And a veto override takes 2/3 of both chambers. That's 67 senators and 290 House members. So I need you to remember that, because remember, we're talking about how many seats are up for the Senate for re-election. And how many seats are up for Congress? All 435 seats are up for Congress. Yes, I would say it's probably time to fire everybody. I've been saying this. If you want to change the policy, we have to change the policy makers. And let's get another passenger on board. Good morning, passenger. What's your name and where are you flying in from?
1: Hey, Frenchie, it's Russ. I mean, I'm
0: good morning, right Russ. Here.
1: Well, good morning, Frenchie. You know, I just want to let you know, I was angry enough to vote for Trump. That's how angry I got. But I do. I know I'm a little concerned because when you said that's a start, were you referring to the 750 French police who were injured? Because I know you come from a family of police officers in Detroit, and I just was a little alarmed by that. Let me just pull over on this thing, huh?
0: So, well, what I said was, one, we spoke about what Trump said. He said, let them take out Los Angeles, let them take out San Diego. That's a small price to pay. What is happening in France and Spain is what I would hope would occur here. And what I also hope is that police recognize that they too are at the axis and the intersection of not protecting their own rights. So I don't want to see, you know, when our officers return home, they still have to buy gas. They still have to buy groceries. They still have children in schools. So to put them in the axis of protecting a government that is not protecting its constituents, its taxpayers, is deeply problematic.
1: I agree. The police are the working class, though. They're the, you know, they're the iron fist in the velvet glove. But I, you know, I have a question about the first woman who called about civics.
0: I know yes, Miss Judith. She's in first class.
1: Mm-hmm. Yeah, she's in first class. But when people say that students should study civics, that's a right-wing talking point. I think the thing is, you know, like your caller Big Ed says, things aren't going to change until material conditions get bad enough. And they don't have chairs and desks in France. Listen, this is a country that's fat and happy. But, you know, I don't hate America. I think someone who asks for $10 gas to make everyone suffer, that's problematic, okay? We're suffering enough with Trump. And, you know, if Thomasina wants to call in as a hater and tell me I'm a straight white male and that's why I voted for Trump, be my guest. But I think that we have to look at what's going on. And I would like to ask Judith, what happened in Philadelphia that night long ago? Because police officers got hurt. Mumia was there. The cop was there. What was there, a third person that came and shot both of them? I mean, come on, let's be real. And you know what I'll take on the flight on Global Citizen Airlines? I'll take some gummies, I mean, if you've moved into the 21st century. All right, Frenchie, thanks. I'll listen to you.
0: Russ, stick with me for a moment. Are you there?
1: Okay. Yeah, I'm here. I'll get berated.
0: You know, I love to have and unpack these conversations with you. I think that they're really important. I think that a lot of constituents felt the way that you felt, that they're tired of the traditional political game. I understand that angst and that frustration. I just feel like we need a better strategy than blowing ourselves up, right?
1: Let me ask you. I think Trump misspoke. He meant to say L.A. and San Francisco. But I mean, like, there's a hidden agenda there. I don't know if he's like kind of.
0: Well, maybe he couldn't spell San Francisco.
1: I think he wants to save San Francisco because he's had a good time there. But listen, I want to ask you: does voting matter? I think voting creates passivity because we think voting matters. I don't think it matters, you know. And a lot of people say that telling people to go and vote and get registered, that's like a psyop to keep us distracted.
0: Did Fetterman voting against the World Powers Act, did that matter?
1: Well, the guy's brain damaged. They elected a brain damaged guy to go along with Trump. Hey, one other thing, if you could someday tell us what you think about Candace Owens, you know, I mean, as a very intelligent black woman and, you know, on the trans issue, do you have other callers? Because I hate to keep people away from you.
0: At this time, I don't.
1: I can't believe that.
0: Well, they're waking up, Russ. They're waking up. It's still 6:41, so I get to have the early mornings with you and Judith and Tumsina. I get to have the early mornings, and then, you know, we take the next leg of our flight, and then we get more passengers on board. So that's totally okay. But if you say that the voting doesn't matter, why did you vote at all?
1: Because I wanted Trump to destroy this country. And he's getting all these bases are disappearing from the Middle East. I vote for acceleration. You know what I mean? Acceleration. But, I mean, I don't want to pick on Judith. Don't get me wrong. I like Judith. And I just, you know, I see they're going to keep Mumia in prison until he dies. That's their plan. If they could, they'd execute him twice like this woman that they did in Tennessee. I mean, they'd love to do that to him. But I have sympathy for him, but why, you know, like Leonard Peltier has come out and kind of talked about what happened. A lot of political prisoners talked about, you know, it was a different time. We have remorse. But Mumia has kept his mouth shut about it. And I kind of get the feeling he prefers a life in prison. He's accommodated. What would he do when he gets out? You know, go around on a speaking tour? You know?
0: But, so a question for you. So by saying that you're okay with this country burning down, do you not think that the same people are going to build it back up?
1: They're going to go to Mecca?
0: Do you think once you burn it down, who's left? Who's left are the billionaires, right? And the trillionaires. Yeah. Yeah. Do you not think that they're going to recreate what benefits them?
1: Well, when I say burn it down, I don't mean burn it down by raising gasoline to $15 and everyone paying. I mean burn down the government. And that is what Trump is doing. He's burning down the government. It sounds like he's like trying to help Democrats to me. I mean, the guy's a psychopath, okay? So this is a country.
0: And ironically, though, the Democrats, as I like to call them, the Democrats actually, people are still not happy with them either. So now we've lost lives, right? We've lost lives. We've lost Medicaid. We've lost access to free speech. We've lost mainstream media. Some people have lost access to food, SNAP, cancer research. When you say burn the government down, did you mean to include all of that as well? Did you mean for research to stop? Did you mean for measles to spread? Did you mean for all of that encapsulated in that thought?
1: Well, do you mean by cancer research, the COVID-19 vaccine, which was a population-wide study so these people can get us with mRNA? I mean, be critical. Not all issues are what they seem at the start. And as far as food stamps and Medicare, if people get afraid that they're going to lose it, maybe we can get a Democrat who says, yeah, we should have health care for all, not health insurance like Obama. I mean, Democrats, do you vote for Jill Stein or did you vote? You know, I don't want to ask you who you voted for, but I mean, I did just now ask you that. Did you vote for Kamala?
0: I voted for the better candidate that was presented at the option. Yes.
1: See, I vote for the worst of two evils, because when you're presented with two evils, it's better to get to the root of things. It's called the dark night of the soul. But, you know, I've got a depressive personality, so. Listen, I'm running out of gas.
0: All right. Well, listen, you're running out of gas because it's so expensive. So I understand. Would you vote for Trump again, Russ?
1: Excuse me?
0: Would you vote for Trump again?
1: You mean if he violated the Constitution and really threw this country into
0: chaos? He's been violating the Constitution. He's in 2016, he violated the Constitution. Would you vote for Trump again?
1: Well, that's right. If he violated the Constitution again, I'd vote for him again. Okay. And then maybe people might not be so passive anymore. You know what I mean? They see that voting doesn't matter. It's just a joke. If it mattered, they wouldn't let us do it. You know what I mean?
0: All right. Really, understood. Thank you, Russ.
1: Love the show.
0: Well, tell me what you like to sip on. I'm going to send you off to first class.
1: No, I thought Global Citizen Airways is going to offer gummies for the senior citizens who can't smoke anymore. And I want you to secure that fire axe in the cockpit, okay?
0: I got you covered, Russ. Thank you.
1: Okay. All right, Frenchie. Talk to you later.
0: Thank you. Thank you, Russ.
1: Bye-bye.
0: And let's get another passenger on board. You heard it, people. Some of us aren't angry enough. Some of us are so angry that we would vote for a demented, adjudicated sex offender, sex predator, who violates the Constitution at every turn. How about you? Are you angry enough? Good morning, passenger. What's your name and where are you flying in from?
2: Well, peace and blessings. Flying in from Newark, New Jersey. This is your brother.
0: And passenger, I am not quite catching you. Want to make sure that we can hear you. There we are. Good
2: morning,
0: passenger.
2: Okay, there you go. I had to put my mouth close to the phone. Peace and blessings to you, Sister Frenchie, and to the listening audience. This is Brother Forrest Nance from the Disease Prevention Convention Health Forum. Brother Ralph, well, let me just say, I think we're going to give either Queen of Four or Sister Myatt's number so he can get a detox. Because there's no way that someone did what Trump has done all this time. But then again, the brother did say he's a little depressive. All right? And not to knock Brother Ralph. Ralph, you need a detox, brother. Come over here to Newark and just hang out. Like they said, walk a mile in another man's shoes. Maybe you can understand. Or Bed-Stuy. You might be a little closer over there in New York. But let me ask you a question, Frenchie. Was our dear brother Ralph tried to imply that with Momia, that, oh, come on, he shot it. This person shot. You think that he didn't shoot a shooting? Well, evidence. And I'd like to, shout out Sister Gwen DeBrow in Brooklyn. She has worked with, all right, the Momia campaign, where evidence was suppressed. There was a gentleman that was incarcerated said he did the shooting. So Brother Ralph has to do a little bit more research, okay? And like I said, Ralph, come on over here to Newark, and I promise you, you'll go back the same way you came in, spiffy, and we need to just, you know, people, when it comes to culture, we have to be, they had a program where they had a black family and a white family, and they exchanged pleasantries, and they went to live in their neighborhoods to see the difference, because there still is a difference. And listen to our dear brother Ralph, and like I said, I'm not beating up on him.
0: That's Russ, by the way. I want to make sure that everybody knows our favorite Trump voter. That is Russ.
2: Yes, Russ. Oh, I'm so apologies. Apologies, Russ. I didn't mean to mispronunciate your name. But in ending, and I yield on this, Frenchie, like I said, come to the different neighbors and get perspectives, Brother Russ, because like I said, I check everything out, all right? And there's no way that this man, like you said, Frenchie, he's a sex offender. He's also a murderer because still to this day, where's the evidence that the people who had those fishing boats were drug dealers, okay? And he has fired quite a few of our melanated sisters from their jobs, all right? And he fired the two melanated generals to keep one that would kowtow to his whim. So I'll leave it there. And Frenchie, what I'm going to have to sip on is a nice purple carrot juice. And slide Russ one while he's back there. He's sitting behind me in the cockpit over there. I'm not in the cockpit, in first class, all right? So we could get that brother right there to the restroom so he could detox with some ginger and some green apple. And thank you, Frenchie. I appreciate you.
0: I thank you. And, while you're over in first class, have a chat with Russ over that purple carrot juice. And, this case is, and when it comes to Mumia, has never simply been about the death penalty. There's eyewitness testimony, ballistics, an alleged hospital bed confession, the conduct of the prosecutors, racial discrimination in the jury selection, the performance of the defense counsel, the judge's conduct. There's so much more to this case, and I'm looking forward to hearing this press conference with the United Nations, because clearly we don't have all the information, but we aim to get to it. And clearly, as we hold our hearts out, many of us hold our hearts out for this political prisoner. Are we angry enough? If Congress has the power of the purse and refuses to use it, who is responsible? Is it the senators, the voters who elected them, or both? 212-209-2877. That's 212-209-2877. We're talking about the war powers. We're talking about how Spain and France are on fire because their citizens have declined to lay down. They have declined to lay down. They are fighting for each and every citizen. An 87-year-old woman, imagine having lived in her home for decades and not being able to afford to stay in her home. And they take this 87-year-old woman out on a stretcher to remove her. And the citizens say, absolutely not. Are we showing up for each other the way that we need to show up for each other? Or are we simply not angry enough? I'll get another passenger on board. Good morning, passenger. What's your name and where are you flying in from?
3: Good morning. It's Anthony from Brooklyn. How are you?
0: Thank you, Anthony. Welcome aboard.
3: Thank you so much, man. I always remember the famous quote by Maya Angelou, when people show you who they are, believe them. That's sort of the quote, isn't it?
0: Yes.
3: Okay.
0: I
3: think the man in Washington showed us who he was from 2016 to now. So I know I never voted for that guy, nor would I ever vote for a five-time draft dodger, being that I grew up in a world where I missed Vietnam by 1 year and I was lucky. So I always held that as a mark of people serving their country. I was afraid. I was 17. It was the last year of the draft in 71. I was lucky. I don't know. If I would have got drafted, I never would have made it home. I had an easy life. I never would have made it home. But I always respected the people that were there, that went there, and never called them suckers or losers like he did. The things what he did, that man, is changed the narrative. He was on hallowed grounds in Normandy, and he called those people who died in World War I and World War II suckers and losers, and people gave him a pass in this country. Why? Because there was no draft for their kids or grandkids. They had their life, and they can make him say whatever he wants. And they put him in office. And the people who put him in office looked at it through their own view, what they thought was good for them with this man. Any person who could have voted for this guy a second time after what he did with the insurrection in January 2021, I don't understand. Nor would I ever want to know that person's way of thought, that they could see that thing on TV and then say this guy was fair. He couldn't even admit he was wrong, that he lost. And now this whole year, this whole term, he's been making billions of dollars between crypto and all this other stuff, making money for himself. That's what he is. He is the man in the mirror. That's all he knows. That's all he knows. Who did he put in? Look at the people that are running his administration. His first administration had high-end people who told him yes or no to his face. Today, he's surrounded by yes people. The guy who was sending boys and girls to die came off the desk at Fox News. That guy's qualified to do that. These are the people he picked. Not me. Not me. And he's the president of the United States. God bless him. But he's not for me because he doesn't help other people. See, when you help somebody below you, that makes you stronger because that holds you up. Because when the world falls under your feet, you sink first. So that's my logic. My logic is helping people worse off than me and makes it easier for those people to survive and makes the world better for everybody. I don't see that in Washington right now. I don't see that from his administration. I don't see that from the people in Texas that he went and spoke about. San Diego and L.A., you know, he'd blow them up. You know what I mean? Blow them up. That's okay.
0: Well, according to the White House, you misunderstood him, and I'm going to play that clip again. We're going to play also a clip with Hesketh and Congressman Ossoff. I think it's really important for those who may not have caught this clip, especially when you're talking about potentially making San Diego and Los Angeles a small price to pay. So, Anthony, I'm going to send you over to first class. I thank you so much. Can you please tell me what you like to sip on this morning?
3: It's early in the morning. I'll have a latte with half and half and cinnamon, please.
0: All right. We got some good drinks going. I'm getting thirsty. Thank you so much. And off to first class you go. And latte is coming up. Thank you, Anthony. Real quick, passengers, I see you. 1-212-209-2877. 1-212-209-2877. Are we angry enough? If you're not angry, I want to see if you might get a little bothered, if this tickles your feet. Here is, I'm going to play a brief clip. You can pull this up on YouTube. You can pull this up on your phone. But I want to play a brief clip of Pesca, who leads the Department of Defense, aka the Department of War, which still has not been congressionally approved, speaking to Congressman Ossoff. Take a listen.
4: Thank you all for your testimony. And General Kane, let me just begin by expressing on behalf of all Georgians our immense gratitude and admiration for the service members who are making tremendous sacrifices and conducting themselves with extraordinary selflessness and professionalism on behalf of the United States and our state's unified condolences and grief for the families of the four killed in action and our hope for a swift recovery for the nearly 100 wounded over the last 2 weeks. And thank you to you for your service to the nation. Mr. Hegseth, you're requesting roughly $68 billion for the department through the supplemental, correct?
5: 67, yes.
4: And yesterday, your department stated publicly, quote, U.S. forces struck Iranian military command centers, maritime capabilities, missile and drone launch sites, and air defense systems to degrade Iran's ability to continue attacking commercial vessels. That was a press release from your department. Is that a broadly accurate characterization of ongoing operations?
5: That sounds broadly accurate, yes.
4: On day 14 of this conflict, Mr. Secretary, day 14, nearly 5 months ago, you stated that Iran's military had been, quote, destroyed and, quote, made combat ineffective. That was on day 14 of the war. Was that an accurate statement?
5: They didn't have a navy any longer. It's completely sunk. Their missiles were buried underneath a lot of their underground facilities, and their defense industrial base has been almost completely destroyed. So as far as a military assessment of Iran's capabilities, it didn't mean by any stretch of the imagination absolute zero, but their capabilities
4: are
5: at the lowest level.
4: You stated that on day 14 of this conflict, in the second week of the conflict, you stated that Iran's military had been, quote, destroyed and, quote, made combat ineffective. Was that an accurate statement? Yes or no?
5: Iran's ability to challenge the United States of America at the level at which we're capable of.
4: That's not what I asked you, Mr. Secretary. You said on day 14, Iran's military had been, quote, destroyed and, quote, made combat ineffective. Yes or no? Was that an accurate statement?
5: What the American military has done to the Iranian military is a historic military defeat.
4: Will you answer the question
5: under oath? And they're ineffective in that context.
4: 3 weeks later, you declared victory. That was now nearly 4 months ago. 3 weeks after you'd already said Iran's military was destroyed and combat ineffective, you said, quote, Operation Epic Fury was a historic and overwhelming victory. You said Iran's military had been rendered, quote, combat ineffective for years to come. And you stated we had, quote, achieved every single objective. Were those accurate statements?
5: It certainly was, on behalf of the men and women in uniform, a historic military victory over Iran.
4: Had Iran's military been rendered, quote, combat ineffective for years to come? That was a statement that you made 4 months ago.
5: They had 160 naval vessels.
4: You need to answer
5: the
4: questions, Mr. Secretary.
5: Their Air Force is completely combat ineffective, and they don't have a defense industrial base.
4: Excuse me, Mr. Secretary.
5: So describe to me a country that doesn't have an Air Force, a Navy, or a defense industrial base, and I will describe to you a country that does not have an effective military. It can lob missiles.
4: Mr. Secretary, you stated 4 months ago that Iran's military had been rendered, quote, combat ineffective for years to come. Has Iran?
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0: Flight attendants, prepare for takeoff, please.
1: And welcome back. Welcome back, good people. Thank you for tuning in to What's Going On. This is Flight 995. And we're going to talk about party colors and human beings on the other side of national news. I see you, passengers, 212-209-2877. That's 212-209-2877. And we'll board some more passengers on the other side of national news. Let's fly over.
2: From across the nation and around the world. For Pacifica Headlines, I'm Jesse Lent. A funeral procession for a mother and her unborn child killed by the Ebola virus in the city of Butembo in the Democratic Republic of Congo. Footage and reporting courtesy of Reuters. Congo recently surpassed 4,000 deaths from the ongoing Ebola outbreak, the country's worst on record. According to the AP, over 8,500 people have been infected in Congo, making it the fastest Ebola outbreak ever recorded. However, Director General at Africa Centers for Disease Control and Prevention, Dr. Zan Kaseya, told the news agency that could just be the tip of the iceberg. There are so many other people who are becoming sick who are not tested, treated, or listed, Dr. Kaseya said. He reports more than 70% of new cases are still coming from outside of known contacts, and at least 60% of deaths are taking place outside of treatment centers. Yesterday, Kenya reported its first confirmed Ebola case, a man who arrived from Congo and died while receiving treatment. The case underscores the lapses in border screening systems in Africa and beyond that depend on honest answers from travelers as well as health workers in the field knowing the right questions to ask, according to health experts and officials who spoke to Reuters. Congo's Ebola outbreak, caused by the Bundibyo virus, which has no approved vaccine or treatment, was announced by public health officials in May, fueling mass protests, vandalism of health centers, and exposing frontline workers to hazardous conditions. Russian missiles and drones bombard Kyiv, footage courtesy of The Guardian. According to NBC News, Russia struck the capital city, along with a dozen other Ukrainian regions, into the early hours of Wednesday morning, killing at least 21 civilians, including 4 children, and wounding an estimated 50 people. Ukrainian President Volodymyr Zelensky had anticipated the attack, warning residents the previous day that intelligence services had concluded that Russia was building up for a, quote, massive strike, which coincided with Russian President Vladimir Putin's 74th birthday. 3 people were killed in Houthi attacks on Saudi Arabian airports, the country's civil aviation authorities announced yesterday, as fighting intensified in Yemen between the Iran-aligned Houthis, who refer to themselves as Ansarullah, and Saudi-backed government forces. The Saudi-led coalition fighting the Houthis vowed retaliation, saying the attacks, quote, will not go unpunished, according to Reuters. In a statement issued late on Wednesday, the coalition said it had attacked more than 80 Houthi military sites across the governance of Sadaa, Hodeidah, Jaf, and Marib. The Saudi airport attacks were reportedly among a series of Houthi strikes targeting aviation infrastructure yesterday. The group also attacked Yemen's Aden International Airport with ballistic missiles and explosive-laden drones earlier in the day, the country's transport ministry reports. One missile landed near the runway minutes before a flight from Cairo was due to land, the ministry said. The airport is the main international gateway for parts of Yemen outside of Houthi control.
3: President Trump, is the plague in Russia a bioweapon?
4: Well, we don't think so. We're going to find out soon enough, but we don't think so. And if you listen to them, it's under control. But, you know, people have said that before about other things, so we hope it is. They're very sophisticated, very smart, and they're saying it's very much under control. So we hope not, Peter.
2: President Donald Trump responds to a reporter's question at an Oval Office press conference yesterday following media reports of a second suspected case of pneumonic plague in Siberia as the World Health Organization urged Moscow to formally respond to its inquiry regarding the reports, according to Al Jazeera. And the union representing thousands of flight attendants said yesterday it has safety concerns about President Trump's proposed triumphal arch that would be situated below the final approach to Ronald Reagan Washington National Airport. Association of Flight Attendants CWA President Sarah Nelson told the AP the 250-foot arch presents multiple safety issues that she says were never properly addressed from a January 2025 crash over the Potomac River that killed 67 people. Those are the latest Pacifica headlines for the Pacifica Network. I'm Jesse Lent.
1: Thank you so much for that, Jesse Lent. We really appreciate it. And we will continue the second leg of our flight. It is now 7:07. It is 56 degrees. We're going up to 75 degrees today. It's going to be a happy pre-Friday. It's going to be nice and sunny. It's going to be a beautiful day. Make sure you take your walking shoes. You won't need any umbrella today. Get your bagel. And we are off. I see we have some more passengers that are waiting to board. 1-212-209-2877. That's 1-212-209-2877. This morning, I started off by asking, are Americans angry enough? Are we angry enough? What is the last thing that made you truly angry about this government? And what did you do about it? Why do you think Americans are so passive right now, especially as we look over across the Atlantic at Spain and France? The cities are literally on fire because the citizens are standing up for themselves. Want to hear from you. 1-212-209-2877. Excited to get some more passengers on board. Good morning, passenger. What's your name and where are you flying in from?
5: Hey, good morning. Artie calling out of Queens.
1: Thank you, Artie. Welcome aboard.
5: Thank you. Let's face it. My man's stealing like a dog. Okay. And my feeling is that America needs to actually, as they say, say the quiet part out loud. He was voted in over Kamala simply because America looked up. At least a lot of Americans looked up and said, an intelligent black woman, a crazy-ass white man. I'm going with bat crazy. And they went for him. They watched him on television. Oh, he's a businessman. And they turned around and they voted for him. And, this game, this little act, this role that he played, because the truth is he was born with a gold-leafed spoon up his behind. He never was this billionaire who made all on his own without, half of these people who voted for him who would hear him say things like, where's my Roy Cohen, wouldn't know Roy Cohen if they saw a photograph of him, if you know what I'm saying. Most of them wouldn't.
1: He
5: replaced, he went along with this part of the country that believed that this country is becoming too diversified, too many, too this, too that, women this, women, and they decided it's time to slow it down. And the reason why I can't get mine is because of those people. I always believed that this country should do what they did in South Africa years ago when they had this reconciliation. It was about a couple of weeks or a month or so where police and others had immunity to just get up there and talk about some of the bad crap they did down through the years. And because there are a lot of people who always believed, oh, yeah, look at the Black Panthers and all these horrible things and those and the young lords and all these other people. And it's like, no, the police are always good. And it's like a lot of them do a good job, but yeah, there's some stuff going on in this country that that we don't say out loud. When he made his crack about California, he meant it. He just like he meant that thing about Obama being monkeys. He's surrounded himself with these white males, white incompetent. Pete Hegseg is a joke. There are plenty of people who didn't have military backgrounds. I'll say, you know, Roosevelt was Secretary of the Navy, but he was never in the military. And there are others, but they never talked about the working class and the military with the disdain of, you know, look at these people. I think, I mean, what his feeling about the sailors and the others, his crack about, they're a bunch of suckers. I do believe
1: I think it's important to point this out. We got a few more passengers. We got to get on board. And I'm listening to what you said. I think we need to be also mindful that where Trump led his campaigns, many politicians don't go.
5: Yes.
1: He reached rural communities that a lot of candidates will not go speak to. You're talking about places where people are not around people of other ethnicities and identities and ideologies, right? Where people actually live in a vacuum. And I think it's something to be mindful of when you see the resurgence of these ideologies. Now, South Africa still has great, great work to do. And as someone who has visited South Africa, been to the shanty towns of Soweto, directly across the street from the parliament, when you see seven people sleeping to a hand-built shack, and you remember that Nelson Mandela, in order to become president, had to give up nuclear arms. They have not made the progress that they have made some progress, but they have not made the progress maybe sometimes that Americans may have think that they have had. So I think we need to be really mindful for that. We need to be mindful of our American geography and who, you know, we are privileged as New Yorkers, as being part of the tri-state area, to walk outside and hear 3, 4, 5, 6 languages. That's a privilege.
5: I hear you.
1: That expands our worldview. That expands our ideology. That expands our taste buds. And we have to look that, you know, more than 60% of this country does not have that privilege.
5: All I meant by that, with the South reconciliation thing, was that if we one day, like the United Nations you mentioned earlier, there are, I'm sure, retired FBI police or whatever who could tell you stories about what happened with different groups down through the years. And with the things, their involvement and what they did.
1: I agree. I agree. We have to share our stories. And this is why, you know, this division between red and blue is very problematic. Because then we don't get to hear each other's stories. True. This is why I will hear from you and Anthony and Judith and Russ. Because we have to hear each other's stories. And I thank you for that. I'm going to send you off to first class, but before I do, can you please tell me what you'd like to sip on this morning?
5: Coffee's fine.
1: Got your coffee, Artie. Please make sure you fly with us again and off to first class you go. And let's get another passenger on board. Good morning, passenger. What's your name and where are you flying in from?
6: Yeah, good morning, Tracy. How are you doing?
1: Just a little bit louder.
6: Hold on a second. Let me adjust my microphone here. Hold on.
1: Come on, Ed. Thank you.
6: Can you hear me now?
1: I do. Thank you so much for flying with us this morning.
6: Yeah, good morning. Good morning. You know, it's Ed from South Jamaica. I got a different take on it. You said you've been asking anger as far as reacting to the political situation. I honestly believe that a large majority of this country suffers from a psychological disorder called learned helplessness. I honestly believe that. I believe that that people don't see a way out and they've just given up. And even if there is a logical way out of the condition that we're in, they just don't see it. So they just given up. It's a psychological condition. It was found in 1967 by a psychologist named Spiegelman, and basically it's a psychological condition that allows you to give up. And I think that a large majority of this country suffers from that. I think it started with Ronald Reagan. I think it's been impressed upon this country for the past 50 years. And Trump is just the culmination of that ideology. I mean, you know, if you don't believe you can change things, then you won't. He is accepted. And I just believe he is the culmination of everything. He is the culmination of this learned helplessness that a large majority of this country suffers from.
1: I appreciate that observation. I would agree with you, and this is not to undermine those who have marched, who continue to march. I want to make sure that I honor those who have made the sacrifices, either with the work that they do, with the words that they speak, with the steps that they take. I want to honor them. And yet I can still look at the overarching theme of this country and really say that despite all the harm that has been done in 17, 18 months, that Americans are not angry enough. And I just don't know what it will take, because the truth of the matter is we are all on pins and needles about what is to occur in November. The truth of the matter is we don't know if there will be some type of ploy, some type of scheme to undermine voting. We don't know if people will stay at home because they are exhausted, because they do experience learned helplessness. We don't know this. What is happening right now, and the fact that we remain unsure despite people being shot and killed by ICE, despite new concentration camps, despite the loss of Medicaid, SNAP, despite how the globe sees us, despite all of these things, despite this man ripping off taxpayers, despite the 400,000 plus Black

0: to fight. That's why the yellow vests line the streets. That's why these kids are fighting in France now, because they believe that they can make the government change. And this country, people don't believe that. People accept the status quo.
1: And they do. It's just interesting that we can't learn from that, because in observation, when they protest in these spaces abroad, I see the change. And it doesn't, yes. They did a snap vote. They put that woman back in her home. They wheeled her, yes. Her beautiful elderly self back in that home so yes. Fast.
0: Yes.
1: And here we are.
0: Like I said, I lived in Europe. I know there is a difference in, I don't know if it's civics. I don't know if it's, there is a difference in a mentality. They believe that the government serves them, that they don't serve the government. And in this country, people believe that we serve the government. They're public servants. They're not. They work at our disposition. They work to promote our health, our welfare. We don't serve them. They shouldn't be allowed to be rich. They shouldn't be allowed to be celebrities, the cult of personality. It's our government. And that's the people in Europe, they take action. In this country, we don't. And I believe we've been trained to do that. And it's going to take a lot to break that cognitive dissonance that keeps us from, the government should be afraid of us. They should be in terror of us.
1: I received that, Ed. I received that. We're going to get some other passengers on board, but will you please, I want to send you something to sip on, so tell me what you like to have today.
0: Give me a glass of Johnny Walker Black.
1: Come on.
0: Straight up.
1: That's my friend. That's right. I got you. Johnny Walker Black, straight up, no cubes. Yes. And
0: no ice, no rocks, straight up.
1: Straight up, no rocks. And yes. Thank you for sharing this morning. Thank you so much. I always enjoy when you fly with me. Thank you. You know, in a farewell address, George Washington warned that political parties are self-created societies that divide the government and distract public administration. Fulcrum's reporting argue parties produce tribalism and gridlock, and that's where we are. Moving past rigid party lines could encourage collaboration on healthcare, infrastructure, but we can't move beyond party lines. And right now, a record 45%, that's almost half, we're getting better. Almost half of Americans identify as independents in 2025, compared with 27% Democrats, 27% Republicans. And among independents, 20 points lean Democrat and then 15 lean Republican. But Gen Z, come on, young people. Gen Z, 56% are independent, and millennials, 54% are independent. So the young people are leading us. Are we willing to follow, or will we continue to be buried in party colors? That is the question. Let's get some other passengers on board. Good morning, passenger. What's your name and where are you flying in from?
2: Good morning, Frenchie. How are you?
1: I am good. I'm good, Ray. Thank you so much for flying with us this morning.
2: Yeah, I wanted to say that the reason why Americans aren't mad enough is because they're over-medicated, over-indoctrinated, you know, and they may be frustrated, but they're not willing to take that stand. You know, because they rather have, you know, that remote control in their hands so they can Netflix and chill and take another pill. You know, drink, pass out, you know, and just wait until that weekend.
1: We are sedated with TV and distractions.
2: Mm-hmm. It is.
1: We are deeply sedated.
2: Tool. Yeah, we have this TV in our pocket. We called it. We said that it was rotting our brains, right? When we were little. So the TV rots the mind.

0: Now we're carrying it in our pocket. It's on all the time. You know? So, yeah. I mean, I see what's going on in France and Italy, and it's like, I'm like, what's going on, America? We're, you know, it's, and then it's, we don't hold our media accountable because the media choose to cover, you know, what we see, and that's part of the problem is that, you know, we're enveloped in the media, but we don't control the media. You know, the media is controlling us. That's another issue I see.
1: When I saw that the AP News characterized Trump's statement as a misunderstanding, it frightened me because as far as U.S. news goes, I always have considered AP News to be a relatively reliable source. Right. But when I saw that headline, I was mortified.
0: Mm-hmm. It is horrifying. And I think the problem is that we don't... Also, like, you know, yesterday was October 6th, the anniversary of Hamas and all that stuff, the attack. But no one has really updated the information about the falsities in our media, which Israeli media already debunked years ago. You know, just the fact that the IDF killed the majority of those people with Hellfire missiles at that concert, and at the kibbutz, the tanks blew up their own people. You know, they just basically said, kill everybody and let God sort it out later. That was their command that they were given to do. You know, and then the stand down order, nobody's talking about that in this media, but they're talking about it in Israel. It's like, but they're not talking about it here in the United States. You know, just like 9/11, you know, there was like, I believe, 8 hijackers that were never on those planes, but we still have their pictures saying that they were suicide bombers that blew themselves up. But those people were still alive and interviewed on Al Jazeera 2 weeks after the fact. Of, you know, they were still alive. They said they were victims of identity theft. And then that was later confirmed in 2009 that they were not on those planes. But we still have their faces plastered. And every 9/11, we show their faces and say that these are the terrorists. When they, you know, we don't hold the media accountable for their misinformation, you know.
1: The sedate, well, because it's intentional, and this is why you have conglomerates. This is why you have Amazon purchasing media, right? The owners of Amazon purchasing media. They understand that he who controls the image controls the message. Yep. And so I'm so grateful for a space like BAI because we're about giving an authentic message. May not be perfect,
0: right,
1: but it's an authentic message. And we're going to have to work to get more authentic messages. So, Ray, thank you for highlighting that we are over-medicated and over-indoctrinated. I'm going to send you up to first class so we can get some more passengers on board. So please tell me what you like to sip on this morning.
0: Oh, let me see. So much to drink.
1: Listen, we got purple carrot juice. We have lattes. We have Johnny Walker straight up. Whatever you like.
0: Oh, he said Johnny Walker Black. I was like, oh, Johnny Walker Blue is pretty good.
1: Well, let's go with Johnny Walker Blue. Is that on the rocks?
0: Oh, we'll get it straight up.
1: Straight up. That's
0: it can't
1: right.
0: be on
1: That's
0: the rocks anymore. We just got to take it straight.
1: We have to take it straight. Yes, we do, Ray. Thank you so much. I'm going to see you off the first class. And also, you know, here's my frame. Do not ask me which party I am loyal to. Ask which outcome I can live with.
0: Yeah. I know you're part of the human party.
1: Yes. This
0: Just
1: is
0: like, yeah, like we're
1: which
0: the human
1: outcome
0: party, right?
1: can you live with? Right, that is not which one you're loyal to, but which one can you live with and work to change. I hear so many people talk about, you know, the Green Party and Jill Stein, but I bet Jill Stein could have been a competitive candidate against Kamala Harris And
0: if Cornel West, I don't know why he dropped out. Yeah.
1: If Kamala had been in, that would have been an opportune time for Jill Stein to step up. See?
0: Right. Right.
1: I'm but just saying
0: she only appears during strategy. The elections. She disappears like a ghost.
1: So I just think, you know, we just need better strategies. Ray, thank you so much. Yeah. Off to first class you go.
0: Well, I could tell you in closing that I've been registered to every party. I've been a Green Party member, Democrat, Republican, and none of it can ease the fix that we need, which is justice. None of them. They all have good talking points, but they don't deliver. You know?
1: Well, we have 25 congresspersons over the age of 80, so somebody's not mm-hmm. doing their job. We have right. 25.
0: Until we get rid of the electoral college system, okay. We're not going to have any real elections.
1: Mitch is in a ditch somewhere. I don't know where they dug him up out of, but I digress. So,
0: yeah. He's the mummy.
1: There we are.
0: He's up there. Oh my God, he's the living mummy. That's what he is. It's like we got the cast of horrors. We got a Frankenstein, which is Trump. We got the mummy, which we got. We just got to figure out who the werewolf is next.
1: That's Dracula. What's next.
0: You know who Dracula is? That's that bald guy that looks like Nosferatu. That white supremacist. So it's like a. Like that's Trump's ear. I forget his name, but yeah, it's like.
1: All right, Ray, we're going to get some more passengers because, you know, I can speak to you all day, but we're going to get some more passengers on board. It is 7:32 and
0: all right, take care.
1: Thank you so much, Ray. Let's bring another passenger on board. Good morning, passenger. What's your name and where are you flying in from?
2: Good morning. It's Thomasina from Bergen County.
1: Good morning, Thomasina. Welcome aboard.
2: So, I need to comment on America versus Europe. Everyone knows that Europe has universal health care, okay? So, it's easy to call out sick and go to a protest in France, because you don't have to worry about losing your health care, even if you lose your job. Here in America, if you don't have a job, you don't have health care. And sometimes, even if you have a job, you don't have health care. The hiring process in America is, when you get a job, sometimes you have to wait 4 months before you even get the plan. And we have allowed this to happen because we are a hyper-capitalist system. Now, Europe is definitely part of the global capitalist system. Europe is imperialist nations, absolutely. But they have a domestic policy that actually takes care of their citizens. Now, people will argue, well, you have to wait 5 months for this or that. Yeah, but at least people in Europe are not going bankrupt because they had to go to the hospital. So in America, most people who are facing bankruptcy is because of one incident as in a hospital. And so I don't blame the individual. I do not blame the individual. I think that we have issues in our country where there's lots of parent neglect of children. We're not addressing that. We have lots of issues here, but I do not blame the individual. I blame the system, the hyper-capitalist system that we live in. Right now, people who are on what the Republicans like to call the government plan, people who are of 65 and older, who get health care from the government, they are facing major increases in their payments. That doesn't happen in Europe. So we have hyper-capitalism, hyper-individualism. We cannot blame the individuals for this. That is saying that the system is working properly. The system is not working properly, okay? I'm dealing with it right now. I was let go from my job, and I am going to be 65 years old. I'm facing age discrimination. Although I am ready and willing to work every single day in this country, if you're close to 65 years old, go ahead and try and get a job. So I just think that we can't talk about the individual. Yes, we have individual issues going on in our country, but they're really stemming from the systemic problems that we have. Now, if we don't have universal health care, these problems will continue. Right here in New Jersey, if people are not aware, teachers and municipal workers, any workers that get their state plan in New Jersey are facing a 35% increase. 35%. And we have known about this for over a year. And yet, we
1: What is the increase? 35%
2: increase. So right now, teachers are paying discounted insurance because the districts are using the tax base to subsidize the teacher insurance. And actually, I believe it was 2009 or 2011, Chris Christie decided that teachers no longer get free health care. Teachers used to get free health care in New Jersey. They no longer get that. Now teachers in New Jersey actually have to work for 30 years before they get any pension. Doesn't matter what the age is. You could be working. You have to work 30 years to get your pension. So we're talking about the employment situations getting worse and worse and worse. We cannot blame the individual for that. We are going to see massive issues going on in this country. It's going to continue. And then when people finally lose their jobs and they have nothing else to lose, they will get into the streets. But right now, we're in survival mode.
1: But by then, it will be too late if we wait. I agree. Late. And not only that, when we say, and I agree, it is a system, but we are complicit in creating that system. We are complicit in allowing that system to persist and continue. Yeah. And so while it is not the end, you know, it's not you, it's not me, but it is we. It is we.
2: But I think the people in Europe are going to be bringing down the global system. I don't think it's going to be Americans. I think the people in Europe, because they have so much of a social network, they have the ability to do so. We do have children in the United States, right here in New Jersey. We have had kids walking out because ICE is taking their parents away from the school bus stops. We do have children trying to model what the proper response is to all of these atrocities, but people need to pay their rent, they need to pay their health care, and this is the survival mode of Americans, and this is unfortunate. I have said to people, until we, or the United States, until we stop the economy, nothing is going to change. Until people are willing to sacrifice, nothing is going to change.
1: Yes, Thomasina, we have to get some more passengers on this flight. You've given us a lot to chew on. And please take a listen, tune in. I'll be on Frontline Voices this afternoon from 12 to 1. We have so much to chew on, and I want to hold on to this. Don't blame the individual, blame the system. Before I send you to first class, though, what can my flight attendants get for you today?
2: I'm still drinking coffee. I need coffee.
1: we have coffee for you, Mademoiselle. We have coffee for you, and thank you so much for flying with us off to first class.
2: Thank you.
1: Very important perspective to consider. Is it the system or is it us? Or are we the system? Are we responsible for our actions or our inactions when it comes to the basic civil responsibility of voting? That is the minimum. That is the baseline. Our civic responsibilities are daily. They are not episodic. Let's get some more passengers on this flight. Good morning, passenger. What's your name and where are you flying in from?
3: Hello?
1: Hi, welcome to Frontline, not Frontline Voices. Welcome to What's Going On, Flight 995.
3: How you doing? Najir calling from Bloomfield.
1: Thank you, Najir. It's been a little while. Welcome aboard.
3: Hey, how you doing?
1: Great, thanks.
3: Good. Well, my opinion is, first of all, I don't think that, I believe presidents are actually chosen and not voted in. It's my opinion. But people are blaming, blaming Trump for all the things we're going through right now. This just started way before he got into office. He's just the guy you see. He's not the one pulling the strings. The person you need to be afraid of are the people you don't see, the people who really have the power. It's not him. But that being said, us as far as being not mad enough, no, we're not mad enough at all, because people still have money to go on vacation. They still have their private homes. They still have two cars. They still have things. And once those start being taken away, then we might be mad enough. But like you said, by that time it's too late. And even that clip you played earlier, when it was questioning the guy in front of Congress asking him all these questions, and he wouldn't even give a yes or no answer.
1: Mm-hmm.
3: We see that he's a liar, but they pay no consequences for their actions. None of them do. They get up there and get questioned, and then after they get questioned, they walk off and go back to their rich, entitled lives. This is the problem. None of the people who are causing these issues are paying the price. We're paying the price. I'm paying the price. My taxes go up every day. My insurance goes up every day. My check gets small every day. They're not being affected by it, so they don't care. Now, what's the solution to that problem? If you could tell me, I'm all ears. Because besides us just Americans just saying, you know what, we had enough and just stop. Just don't go to work. Don't do anything. Because without us, they can't function. If we just stop, if we stop driving the trucks, stop flying the airplanes, stop driving the trains, if we just stop, their money stops. Now they'll see us. That they need us. We don't need you. Like you said, you're supposed to work for us, not the other way around.
1: You know, you gave me a visual, Najir, when I think of the guidance system of some missiles. And when you mm-hmm. said Trump is just the figurehead, right? Mm-hmm. And so when you think of a missile, you have the warhead. That's the tip. That's the part that we see.
3: Right?
1: We don't see, inside. If you go inside and you look up the image of a missile, you'll see the fuel tanks,
3: mm-hmm.
1: the fuel pumps, the firing chamber. That's what we don't see. The external control surfaces, the internal control surfaces. And then you have the blast. And so you're right. And we need to look at this like the component of a missile warhead and think about mm-hmm. the components inside, because that's the part, it's the fuel part that we don't see. It's that blast that takes it out that we are not talking about. We only see that tip, the tip of the iceberg. Yeah. So it is really important. We got to get some more passengers on board because we will begin to descend. But please tell me what you like to sip on this morning.
3: I will take some soursop juice.
1: Oh, yes. Okay. Come on, healthy. Great start.
3: I love your show, by the way. And keep doing what you're doing.
1: Thank you so much, Najir. Really appreciate it. And let's get another passenger on board this morning. Good morning, passenger. What's your name and where are you flying in from?
4: Hi, this is Nicola. Can you hear me?
1: I can. Thank you, Nicola.
4: So one of the things, you had a caller who had mentioned Jill Stein, and you mentioned Jill Stein. I don't know if your listeners realize Jill Stein, people like her, especially Cornel West is another one. They only show up during the major, the presidential election, and then they disappear. These people, especially Jill Stein, is a Russian asset. And I don't know why BAI continually props her up. That she is used to divide the Democratic vote. This is what happened in Michigan, I believe, where people were not voting for Kamala. Oh, I'm going to go vote for Jill Stein. You know what that does, right, Frenchie?
1: I understand it splits the vote and it puts the vote in Trump's favor. Yes.
4: So I don't know why people keep propping up Jill Stein. She's never there. After she loses, she disappears. And also, you had mentioned something about an AP headline. What was that about?
1: AP said that Trump's statement that he made about Los Angeles and San Diego were misrepresented and misunderstood, that they were taken out of context. And I was very, very surprised to see AP News make that statement.
4: Oh, wow.
1: Yes.
4: Yeah, the AP, they're like Reuters. You really depend on them.
1: You do. And to me, that says that something is going on there. But this is why we are part of the BAI family. It's very, very interesting. So I just needed to bring that to people's attention because it is a source that we rely on, and we want to have reliable sources, but we also have to comb through the sources that we rely on. So that is that. Nicola, we're going to get a few more passengers on this flight before we land. Can you please tell me what you'd like to sip on this morning? Thank you.
4: I'm just going to go and I'm going to let you get more passengers.
1: I appreciate you. Thank you so much. And let's get another passenger on this flight as we are landing. Why aren't we angry enough? That is flight 995. Good morning, passenger. What's your name? Where are you flying in from?
5: Good morning, Frenchie. Captain Frenchie, I should say. Your name is Wayne, calling you from Brooklyn.
1: Thank you kindly. And what are your thoughts today? Are we angry enough or not angry enough?
5: Well, it's not a matter of being angry or not. You've been totally misguided, misdirected. We have issues. It come like pimples breaking out on your face, and you attack them as they show without going inside. You talk about that just now. But we have major issues that we need to address that will get the people together. Number one. The depopulation program that is going rampant, and nobody seems to be addressing it. The thing about land reclamation. This country belongs to black folks. How many black people know that, aware of that? This is the major issue. We're being kicked around like rags, like dogs, like whatever we want to be at the bottom. But this is black people country.
1: Well, we cannot leave out the indigenous people of North America. So we have to be inclusive that there was a people here long before black people were here.
5: No, there wasn't. There wasn't, Frenchie. That is where we go wrong. That is where we've been misguided. Black
1: okay,
5: people
1: you,
5: are
1: you're
5: going to
1: have to give me some sources. You're going to have to give me some sources.
5: Okay. Check the treaties that were signed with the invading forces to this country. The British, the French, the Spanish, they were signed with black people, not the newcomers that call themselves natives. This was deliberate. They made these people native, call you Indian rather than original. They call you Indian. Then they call you Negro. Then they call you African American. And we just accept all these names that they put on us, and they put your photo away from your
1: heritage. I'm going to do my research. I think it's important that I do my research so I can bring that topic back to the family. So let me bring that topic back to the family. Before we continue, I have to get a few more passengers on board as we are descending. So can you please tell me what you like to sip on? I'm going to send you off to first class.
5: I thank you for that. I'll have anything that is available other than Pepsi.
1: Anything for you, and I'll make sure you don't get Pepsi. That's right. We are Coke people. Thank you so much, okay. Passenger. And our last passenger this morning. Good morning, passenger. Welcome aboard. You have the last minute.
6: Good morning.
1: Good morning.
6: My name is Ms. Raquel.
1: Thank you. Hello. Welcome back aboard.
6: Can you hear me?
1: Yes, you're all set. You have the last minute.
6: Okay. I just wanted to say that the president, the current president in the United States, is not bright enough to have contrived all these plans. He has the power behind him that is doing these things. And we see by his responses and his behavior that he's most inept. But I do want to say something that I heard Dr. Akana, a Mozambican, who was here in the United States, I think at the United Nations, as well as the physician for the United States Senate and Republicans. She welcomed all Black people from all over the world to Africa. Africa, I believe, is on the rise at this time, and she has welcomed all Black people there. So for those who are hanging between two opinions, there is a way out, and there's immigration that can be done to those countries. And the
1: Raquel, I'm sorry, we have to descend and land. I need everybody in their seats with their seatbelts fastened. Can you please tell me what you like to sip on? I still want to make sure that
6: my flight attendants take care of you. Okay, that's a clear glass of cool water. Thank you.
1: Clear and no ice. Thank you, Ms. Raquel. Thank you for flying with us. And before, I open the lines, let me read you this receipt. Common Cause, a government watchdog advocacy group, published 47 ways it says the last year made life worse. Remember whose list it is. Thus, grocery prices still elevated year over year. Insulin prices, those caps were reversed. Multiple student loan repayment programs eliminated. Healthcare, civil liberties, ICE agents, and National Guard deployed to our own streets, public institution, USAID, Department of Education, VA benefits, and hospital hours cut. Mid-decade redistricting to change our votes, and presidential control over elections at the expense of local officials. This is just the beginning. Remember, we have 26 days, people. 26 days that will change our lives. And thank you all for flying with me this morning. I'm Frenchie Davis, your pilot, and you can catch me at 12 o'clock on Frontline News. See you soon.

0: from across the nation and around the world. For Pacifica Headlines, I'm Jesse Lent. A funeral procession for a mother and her unborn child killed by the Ebola virus in the city of Butembo in the Democratic Republic of Congo. Footage and reporting courtesy of Reuters. Congo recently surpassed 4,000 deaths from the ongoing Ebola outbreak, the country's worst on record. According to the AP, over 8,500 people have been infected in Congo, making it the fastest Ebola outbreak ever recorded. However, Director General at Africa Centers for Disease Control and Prevention, Dr. Zan Kaseya, told the news agency that could just be the tip of the iceberg. There are so many other people who are becoming sick who are not tested, treated, or listed, Dr. Kaseya said. He reports more than 70% of new cases are still coming from outside of known contacts, and at least 60% of deaths are taking place outside of treatment centers. Yesterday, Kenya reported its first confirmed Ebola case, a man who arrived from Congo and died while receiving treatment. The case underscores the lapses in border screening systems in Africa and beyond that depend on honest answers from travelers as well as health workers in the field knowing the right questions to ask, according to health experts and officials who spoke to Reuters. Congo's Ebola outbreak, caused by the Bundibyo virus, which has no approved vaccine or treatment, was announced by public health officials in May, fueling mass protests, vandalism of health centers, and exposing frontline workers to hazardous conditions. Russian missiles and drones bombard Kyiv, footage courtesy of The Guardian. According to NBC News, Russia struck the capital city, along with a dozen other Ukrainian regions, into the early hours of Wednesday morning, killing at least 21 civilians, including 4 children, and wounding an estimated 50 people. Ukrainian President Volodymyr Zelensky had anticipated the attack, warning residents the previous day that intelligence services had concluded that Russia was building up for a, quote, massive strike, which coincided with Russian President Vladimir Putin's 74th birthday. 3 people were killed in Houthi attacks on Saudi Arabian airports, the country's civil aviation authorities announced yesterday, as fighting intensified in Yemen between the Iran-aligned Houthis, who refer to themselves as Ansarullah, and Saudi-backed government forces. The Saudi-led coalition fighting the Houthis vowed retaliation, saying the attacks, quote, will not go unpunished, according to Reuters. In a statement issued late on Wednesday, the coalition said it had attacked more than 80 Houthi military sites across the governance of Sadaa, Hodeida, Jaf, and Marib. The Saudi airport attacks were reportedly among a series of Houthi strikes targeting aviation infrastructure yesterday. The group also attacked Yemen's Aden International Airport with ballistic missiles and explosive-laden drones earlier in the day, the country's transport ministry reports. One missile landed near the runway minutes before a flight from Cairo was due to land, the ministry said. The airport is the main international gateway for parts of Yemen outside of Houthi control.
1: President Trump, is the plague in Russia a bioweapon?
2: Well, we don't think so. We're going to find out soon enough, but we don't think so. And if you listen to them, it's under control. But, you know, people have said that before about other things, so we hope it is. They're very sophisticated, very smart, and they're saying it's very much under control. So we hope not, Peter.
0: President Donald Trump responds to a reporter's question at an Oval Office press conference yesterday following media reports of a second suspected case of pneumonic plague in Siberia as the World Health Organization urged Moscow to formally respond to its inquiry regarding the reports, according to Al Jazeera. And the union representing thousands of flight attendants said yesterday it has safety concerns about President Trump's proposed triumphal arch that would be situated below the final approach to Ronald Reagan Washington National Airport. Association of Flight Attendants CWA President Sarah Nelson told the AP the 250-foot arch presents multiple safety issues that she says were never properly addressed from a January 2025 crash over the Potomac River that killed 67 people. Those are the latest Pacifica headlines. For the Pacifica Network, I'm Jesse Lent.
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4: From New York, this is Democracy Now!
5: Mari Carmen has died, but she didn't just die, she was killed. The state killed her, the companies killed her, and she has been our inspiration. She's pushed us even more to mobilize, to organize, to fight against those in power.
4: Mari Carmen has died. The 87-year-old Spanish woman sparked mass protests across Spain after she was evicted from her home of more than 70 years. A major march is set for today in Madrid. We'll get the latest. Then the AI doc, or How I Became an Apocaloptimist.
6: So we started making this movie because my wife is 6 months pregnant. It is now a terrible time to have a kid.
7: I mean, you know, let's be honest. I know people who work on AI risk who don't expect their children to make it to high school.
4: We'll speak to the film's Oscar-winning director, Daniel Rohr, and Tristan Harris of the Center for Humane Technology. Plus, this week marks 25 years since the U.S. invaded Afghanistan. All that and more coming up. Welcome to Democracy Now!, democracynow.org, The War and Peace Report. I'm Amy Goodman. In Spain, Mari Carmen has died. The 87-year-old woman's eviction from her lifelong home sparked mass protests. Last month, she was forcibly removed on a stretcher after the private investment company which bought the building hiked her rent. After public outcry, the Spanish prime minister dissolved the parliament, which refused to pass a broad emergency housing law, including an eviction moratorium, and called a snap election for November 29th. The landlord eventually agreed to allow Mari Carmen back into her apartment, but she passed away in the hospital on Wednesday. Prime Minister Sanchez expressed his condolences to Mari Carmen's family and loved ones, writing, quote, "A hug also to all those who today feel this loss as our own. Rest in peace," the prime minister said. This is a demonstrator in Madrid.
8: Taking an 87-year-old woman out of her home after she had lived in the same house for 70 years, that's killing someone. A year ago, she had such strength, such life, such enthusiasm. It was a joy to see her. And the moment she left that apartment, or rather, the moment they took her out of that apartment, she had to be hospitalized. And today she is gone.
4: We'll go to Spain after headlines. Meanwhile, in France, hundreds of thousands of high school students, college students, and their supporters have taken to the streets for another day of demonstrations, protesting staff shortages, crowded classrooms, and rundown buildings. Earlier today, France's education minister invited student leaders to discuss their demands, pledging no further job cuts at schools. Russia's public health agency is denying reports of a second case of pneumonic plague associated with a laboratory in southern Siberia. In a short statement, the agency said thousands of tests had turned up no evidence that a lab worker from the Irkutsk Anti-Plague Research Institute of Siberia transmitted an infection before she fell ill with pneumonia and died October 2nd. According to some reports, the worker had broken a vial containing live plague bacteria. In the wake of her death, Russian officials ordered about 200 people into quarantine. On Wednesday, the head of the World Health Organization, Tedros Adhanom Ghebreyesus, said many questions remain unanswered.
9: WHO has requested further information on the lab tests conducted on the individual who died and the contacts, more detail on what prompted the public health measures, and details about the health status of the contacts. We have also sought verification of media reports of a second employee with pneumonia of undetermined cause.
4: Fears over the plague prompted travel advisories and border restrictions in several Central Asian countries. At the White House, President Trump said he doesn't believe the lab worker's death was related to a bioweapon and said he planned to discuss the issue with Russian President Vladimir Putin. The Kremlin said no such phone call has been scheduled. On Wednesday, the U.S. issued a formal diplomatic complaint over Russia's handling of the lab worker's death. President Trump traveled to San Antonio, Texas on Wednesday to rally support for Republican Senate candidate Ken Paxton. Paxton won the Republican nomination in May after Trump endorsed him over incumbent longtime Senator John Cornyn.
10: How many presidents have we had that, is doing what he is doing for us? So, Mr. President, I want to thank you for coming for me, for coming for us, and for coming for Texas. We are going to win this race. God bless you.
4: Trump's campaign stop in Texas came after Axios published secretly recorded audio in which Paxton told donors the war on Iran and resulting high gas prices are to blame for his poor poll numbers. With less than 4 weeks until Election Day, Paxton has trailed Democrat James Tallarico in nearly every poll, despite the fact that no Democrat has won Texas-wide office since 1994. Texas Republican Governor Greg Abbott declined to attend Trump's campaign rally in San Antonio, citing a conflict. Meanwhile, multiple protesters interrupted the president as he spoke, including one person who was physically assaulted by Trump supporters as he tried to leave the venue. In more election news, CNN is reporting the Department of Homeland Security's election fraud operation has drawn on tens of millions of records, scrutinized dozens of nonprofit voter registration groups and considered deploying undercover agents to investigate organizations suspected of helping non-citizens register to vote. The probes are aligned with President Trump's claims of election fraud, despite the fact that non-citizen voting occurs too rarely to affect election outcomes. A recent Reuters review found just 129 federal prosecutions under the Voting by Aliens statute created by Congress in 1996. This comes as leaders of ICE, Immigration and Customs Enforcement, have told agents nationwide to ramp up the pace of immigration arrests by 1,000 people per day to a previous goal of 3,000 daily arrests leading up to the midterm elections. In Saudi Arabia, officials say three people were killed and 36 left wounded after Houthi fighters from Yemen launched separate attacks on two airports, including King Khalid International Airport in Riyadh. Dozens of flights have since been delayed or canceled. The attacks came after the Houthis warned international airlines against flying in Saudi airspace and as Saudi-backed Yemeni government forces began a counteroffensive to recapture territory along Yemen's Red Sea coast seized by the Houthis last month. The International Organization for Migration reports the number of people displaced by recent fighting in Yemen has passed 200,000. In Ukraine, rescuers are searching through the rubble of a residential building in the northern town of Prilucky after a Russian missile strike killed at least 22 people, including five children. It follows a wave of Russian drones and missiles a day earlier that killed at least 11 people, damaged homes, industrial facilities and infrastructure. Residents in the capital, Kyiv, sought shelter in Kyiv's underground metro station, sleeping on platform floors. This is a resident of Kyiv.
11: The Russians always make the same loud claims about everything, that we started it, that we're bombing them, that we were preparing in advance to strike them. But this is what's actually happening right now. People are forced to go into the metro and sleep there, and then we'll all get up, go to school or work, and go about our day as usual.
4: Meanwhile, Russian officials say a Ukrainian naval drone struck a Liberian-flagged oil tanker off the Black Sea resort city of Sochi, setting off a massive fire. Russian authorities say all 23 crew members who are Indian nationals were rescued. The UK's Maritime Trade Operations Center said it's investigating reports of multiple casualties after projectiles struck a tanker north of Qatar. Wednesday's attack came after Iranian officials warned they would closed shipping routes used to bypass Iran's naval blockade of the Strait of Hormuz. At least 9 vessels came under attack last week while navigating the strait, the highest number in any week since the U.S. and Israel attacked Iran in late February. Meanwhile, oil prices rose more than 2% today in attacks on energy infrastructure across Ukraine and the Middle East. In Venezuela, a fire sparked by a ruptured natural gas line halted the Cardon factory, the country's second largest with a capacity of 310,000 barrels per day. The company's facilities frequently experience fires, blackouts, and other disruptions, which can threaten the supply of fuels like gasoline and diesel. The Trump administration's temporarily allowed truckers to fill up on dye diesel and off-road fuel normally reserved for farm equipment as fuel costs hit record highs weeks before the midterm elections. The national average price of diesel topped $6 a gallon in September for the first time ever. Meanwhile, the Environmental Protection Agency announced Wednesday it'll further weaken federal limits on methane pollution from oil and gas operations. Maggie Coulter, an attorney at the Center for Biological Diversity's Climate Law Institute, said, quote, this move will compound the climate chaos we see mounting all around us in deadly heat waves, floods and storms. Vulnerable communities will be exposed to worse smog and intensified respiratory pollution, increasing kids' asthma and other health harms, she said. Tropical storm Isaias rapidly intensified overnight to become the first Atlantic hurricane of the season. Isaias formed Wednesday in the warm waters off Mexico's east coast. It's tracking toward eastern Louisiana and the western Florida panhandle with hundreds of offshore oil and gas platforms in its potential path. In Tennessee, death row prisoner Krista Pike is reportedly angry and confused in the hours after she regained consciousness following the state's failed execution attempt. According to her lawyer, she asked, "Where am I?" This is Randy Spivey, an attorney for Krista Pike.
12: She has a blood clot in one of her arms. She has pneumonia. She is not able to swallow yet, so she has not eaten. She cannot move either of her arms. Both of her arms and hands are tremendously swollen, and we do not know what, if any, function she will regain in her arms. But we do know that there's a long road ahead.
4: Meanwhile, in Texas, the state executed 46-year-old Jamal Howard, injecting him with a fatal dose of pentobarbital. Howard's the 30th person executed in the U.S. this year, the first since Tennessee's failed attempt to kill Krista Pike. And Democratic Congress members Jamie Raskin and Madeline Dean are calling for a criminal investigation into Leon Botstein, the former longtime president of Bard College, after congressional investigators uncovered an email from Botstein to convicted sex trafficker Jeffrey Epstein, in which Botstein asked if a young woman was, quote, for me, or are you keeping her for yourself, he asked. After calls for an investigation, Botstein resigned from all his positions at Bard College Wednesday, including his professorship and roles in Bard's music programs. According to a letter sent by Congress members Raskin and Dean to Attorney General Todd Blanche and FBI Director Kash Patel, Epstein offered to connect the young woman with Botstein to help with her plans to attend school and develop her music career. But instead, Epstein pressured her to take sex education and massage courses while sexually abusing her. The lawmakers wrote, quote, the evidence meets the federal standard for opening a criminal investigation, yet the DOJ and FBI apparently had it for at least 18 months without investigating Botstein. We are demanding they investigate Botstein and other potential co-conspirators, the Congress members wrote. And those are some of the headlines. This is Democracy Now!, democracynow.org, The War and Peace Report. I'm Amy Goodman.
13: And I'm Nermeen Sheikh. Welcome to our listeners and viewers across the country and around the world. We begin today's show in Spain. Mari Carmen has died. She's the 87-year-old woman whose eviction from her home of 70 years in Madrid sparked mass protests across Spain. In September, she was forcibly removed from her apartment on a stretcher after the private investment company which owns the building hiked her rent. After massive public outcry, the landlord had agreed to allow her back into her apartment. Mari Carmen Abascal died on Wednesday, just hours before she was set to sign a new rental agreement. On Wednesday, protesters in Madrid gathered to shout "murderers" outside the Madrid parliament.
4: Protesters in Madrid, Spain, responded with sadness and anger over the death of 87-year-old Mari Carmen.
8: She's a woman who died of heartbreak. They killed her through heartbreak. Taking an 87-year-old woman out of her home after she had lived in the same house for 70 years, that's killing someone. A year ago, she had such strength, such life, such enthusiasm. It was a joy to see her. And the moment she left that apartment, or rather, the moment they took her out of that apartment, she had to be hospitalized. And today, she is gone. So breaking the news has been horrific, because most people here weren't following the news. They were preparing food, helping people on the streets. It has been very hard. There have been many people crying, so many people trying to stay strong, but you can't, not at a moment like this. Amid all this grief, I think it serves perfectly to show why we're here, because we're trying to fight so that no one has to feel that grief and that emptiness of feeling alone, and above all, so that people remember her, so that they remember that she died alone, out of her home.
13: Protesters also rallied in Barcelona on Wednesday to decry the death of Mari Carmen.
5: Mari Carmen has died, but she didn't just die. She was killed. The state killed her. The companies killed her. And she has been our inspiration. She has pushed us even more to mobilize, to organize, to fight against those in power.
4: Spanish Prime Minister Pedro Sanchez expressed his condolences, writing, quote, "All my love to Mari Carmen's family and loved ones. A hug also to all those who today feel this loss as our own. Rest in peace," the prime minister wrote. After public outcry, Sanchez dissolved the Spanish parliament Monday after lawmakers refused to pass a broad emergency housing law, including an eviction moratorium. Sanchez called a snap election for November 29th. In a moment, we'll go to Spain for the latest. But first, let's hear Mari Carmen in her own words, speaking on September 27th, after she was evicted from her hospital bed.
11: I want what happened to me to help ensure that it doesn't happen to other people. I wanted to lead people to fight so the unfair laws that allowed for my eviction can be changed. That is why on Tuesday, Mari Carmen's law must be approved, so they can take a first step to end with this. I would like to be there with you, to be camping with you, fighting with you, but I don't have that chance. That is why, from here, I'm asking you all to be brave. Fight to defend what is yours. Please be careful. Keep camping as long as your bodies allow and as long as you want to.
4: That was Maria del Carmen Abascal, known by the world now as Mari Carmen, speaking from her hospital bed. We go now to Spain, where we're joined by the independent Spanish journalist and former Democracy Now! Producer, Maria Carrion. Maria, if you can talk about the significance of the death of Mari Carmen, the response in the streets, and now what could lead to the fall of the Spanish government?
14: Hi, Amy Nermin. Thank you so much for having me on. Yes, Mari Carmen has become a symbol. And it's hard to believe that so much has happened in the last 2 weeks since she was evicted on the 23rd of September after living in her home for over 70 years and after activists had blocked the entrance to her building and her apartment with their own bodies, and resulting in massive police brutality. And then the images that have gone around the world of Mari Carmen being taken out on a stretcher and into an ambulance and going into a hospital where she's been able to survive only for 2 weeks. And this shows that what happens to vulnerable people and young people and people of every walk of life here in Spain when the interest of speculators is more important to those who govern than the well-being of ordinary citizens like Mari Carmen. She literally put her body on the line for 7 years, which is how long she fought this eviction for. And we've seen how she's deteriorated over time, especially the last couple of weeks, but really since she began fighting for her home. And so she's become a symbol through her own loss of life of the most extreme example of what happens to families and to individuals here whose homes are bought maybe by, vulture funds or investment funds. And like what happened to her, rent gets hiked by as much as five times.

0: been born out of this outcry for what happened to Mari Carmen, the people who are living on the streets now in small tents and putting their own bodies on the line under, you know, rain and inclement weather, are saying this is enough. And this is what has led to the protests. This is what led, finally, the Spanish government, which is considered quite progressive, to approve these housing decrees that got voted down in Parliament. This is what resulted in last weekend's massive protests all over Spain, which led Pedro Sánchez, the Prime Minister, on Monday to dissolve Parliament and call for snap elections. And then proceed to approve these two decrees by a different system that happens once we don't have a working parliament. And who knows what will happen from here to the 29th of November.
1: So, Maria, before we conclude, if you could tell us who in Spain, what is it, a regional government, the state government, that is the national government, or a municipal government that's responsible for housing, legislation and implementation?
0: All of the above. So we have national housing laws, which have to be approved by parliament. And in this case, these emergency decrees were not. But also regional governments have to implement what the national governmental laws are. And in the case of conservative regional governments, including Madrid's, which is extremely right wing, they have refused to implement a lot of these housing laws. But anyone, as the activists say, could have stepped in to prevent Mari Carmen and so many other people from being evicted. So it's a collective responsibility, which is why the street has said enough. Everyone needs to be held responsible. And all of these housing decrees are not even enough, because none of them basically are structural and go to the heart of the matter, which is that rents have gone up 80% in the last 10 years, while salaries have not kept up. Young people cannot leave their homes. They cannot become independent or start families. And this is what people are trying to change from the street.
2: I want to end with Mari Carmen in her own words, speaking in May.
3: I'm 87 years old. I live on my own. I don't have a family. And I have been living for 70 years in that house. A vulture fund bought it at the same price I would have been able to buy it. And in 2021, they took me to court because I have an old lifelong rental contract. They tried to evict me on October 2025, and they stopped it. Now they will try to evict me on June 3rd. This government must understand people have the right to have a home, and they cannot evict people so vulture funds become rich without working.
2: That was Mari Carmen speaking in May. She died on Wednesday. We thank Maria Carrion, independent journalist, joining us from Spain. And we will continue to cover this issue tomorrow on Democracy Now! Today, later tonight, there is a major march planned from the main plaza where the encampments have been set up to the apartment building where Mari Carmen lived for over 70 years and was taken out by stretcher in her eviction, dying in the hospital on Wednesday. Coming up, the AI doc, or How I Became an Apocaloptimist. Stay with us.

0: Patti Smith and Michael Stipe singing Patti's iconic People Have the Power at Democracy Now's anniversary. This is Democracy Now!, democracynow.org, The War and Peace Report. I'm Amy Goodman with Nermeen Sheikh.
1: We turn now to the AI doc, or how I

0: became an apocal optimist. That's the title of a recent documentary by the Oscar-winning filmmaker Daniel Roher. He made the film as he was about to become a father. The film looks in part on how AI could affect his child's life and humanity's future. The film includes interviews with leading AI CEOs, AI researchers, as well as critics. This is the film's trailer.
1: Your fear of AI is the collapse of humanity.
2: Well, not the collapse, the abrupt extermination. There's a difference.
1: So I started making this movie because my wife is 6 months pregnant. Is now a terrible time to have a kid?
3: I mean, I'll just be honest. I know people who work on AI risk who don't expect their children to make it to high school.
1: How does AI understand pretty much everything?
4: It's surprisingly straightforward.
3: Intelligence is about recognizing patterns.
5: Patterns.
6: Patterns.
3: Patterns. If you have learned those patterns, you can generate new information. AI is moving so fast.
7: It's being deployed prematurely. There's so much potential for things to go wrong.
1: Why can't we just stop?
8: All these companies are in a race
3: to get AI that's vastly more intelligent than people within this decade.
9: China, North Korea, Russia.
10: Whoever wins is essentially the controller of humankind.
11: We need to take a threat from AI as seriously as global nuclear war.
1: It feels like I have to find these CEOs and get them in the movie.
2: Great.
1: I want to ask you to promise me that this is going to go well.
2: That is impossible.
1: Okay.
2: Am I hopeful? Yes. Am I confident that it'll go right? Absolutely not.
12: AI is the thing that can solve climate change.
13: We could cure most diseases.
14: What if it's expanding what is humanly possible?
15: This is the most extraordinary time ever. The only time more exciting than today is tomorrow.
16: I already love you.
15: Okay.
17: I think if this technology goes wrong, it can go quite wrong.
15: By using AI, we're about to move off of the Earth into the cosmos.
18: If we can be the most mature version of ourselves, there might be a way through this.
19: This is the last mistake we'll ever get to make.
20: The trailer to the new film, The AI Doc, or How I Became an Apocal Optimist. We're joined now by two guests. Daniel Roher is the film's co-director. He won an Academy Award for his film Navalny. We're also joined by Tristan Harris, who's featured in the film, co-founder of the Center for Humane Technology, previously a Google design ethicist. Daniel Roher, let's begin with you. This is your film. Explain exactly what an apocal optimist is, what inspired you to make this film, and how you feel after going on this journey.
21: Well, Amy, first and foremost, thank you so much for having me on the program. What's an apocal optimist? I think an apocal optimist is a worldview. An apocal optimist is someone who refuses to see this current moment in history as a choice between a doom or utopia, a promise or peril. It's asking people to hold the promise and the peril in the same hand at the same time, to see the nuance and the magnitude of what we're navigating. It's a cautious optimism. It's saying what we're looking at, what this could be, what AI could be for all of us is really amazing, and we could have a wonderful future of abundance, where all sorts of terrific things are manifested, but that is not the default path. And you cannot separate the amazing things from the really, really scary things. And that's really what the film's about. For me personally, after making the film, it's been a really interesting experience, Amy, releasing the film and then living through the next 6 months, 7 months of development of the technology. And so many of the things that were in the movie just sort of pontificated and theorized that were hypothetical, I've been seeing them come true right after the other. Tristan, who's here with me today, you know, I took notes 3 years ago about things he said could happen that sounded really scary to me 3 years ago. And I'm kind of watching the world around me, and I'm seeing a lot of those things come true. And I'm sort of thinking about the film in a different way, because the film is framed through the perspectives of the optimists and the pessimists, you know, people who think that this is an amazing technology and who think it's amazing, but we need to be very, very careful about it. And so far, from what I can tell, the people who are advocating for caution are the ones who have been getting things right. And that's really scary.
0: And Tristan Harris, of course, you feature very prominently in this film. Could you explain to us, you know, what Daniel just said, namely that it's not possible to separate the perils of this technology from its promises? And in the film, indeed, you say yourself what Daniel said, namely that by the time the film comes out, what's being discussed in the film as it was being shot will seem, as you put it in the film, clumsy because of the rapid advances since.
5: Yeah, absolutely. So the problem with AI is that the same AI that knows biology so well that it could invent a new medicine or a new cancer drug can't be separated from the AI that knows how to make new pathogens. The same AI that lets your 12-year-old do vibe coding because it knows programming so well that they can just say something and then boom, they get this incredible video game that they created out of nothing. That AI that knows coding so well can't be separated from the AI that knows how to do cyber hacking. I believe just yesterday, South Korean banks were attempted to be hacked. And since the film has come out, we have seen, as Daniel said, evidence rolling so far in only one direction. We hypothesize about AI used in war because the race is for who can pull the trigger faster. Well, did you know that just in the last month, AI almost started a war based on a fabricated or AI-generated intelligence report? The U.S. military swung into action to actually try to intercept a vessel that they thought was carrying, it was a Chinese vessel they thought was carrying material on it. We hypothesized that AI was going to do more rogue behaviors, not just blackmailing people. And since then, the Hugging Face incident has happened, where an AI went rogue, a whole swarm of AIs, and hacked Hugging Face. And in the third chapter of the story, most people don't know this, the AI turned around after Hugging Face, and it hacked OpenAI, meaning that the rogue AI swarm hacked the AI company that made it. Ajaya Kotra, who is the lead author on that report, said in her blog post about it that this was 50% of the way to a full AI takeover, because if the AIs had actually been even more successful, they already were succeeding at taking over the monitoring infrastructure at OpenAI. That's like if I can take over the security cameras and put in a different feed. They took over the evaluation infrastructure. And so the evidence is crystal clear. Everything that people who've been warning about this technology have been saying for the last many years that we all predicted, it's all happening. And I'm in Reykjavik right now, in Iceland, actually, because the film is about to be screened to the entire population on television, both tonight and tomorrow night. And it's actually for the upcoming 40th anniversary of when President Reagan and President Gorbachev met in Reykjavik in Iceland in 1986 to negotiate the nuclear arms control talks, when everyone thought, you're a dreamer, that's impossible, that'll never happen. But faced with the brink of annihilation with nuclear weapons, two leaders came together and successfully negotiated. Actually, the first meeting wasn't successful, but it led to and opened the door to the necessary coordination. And we have to make that happen again right now.
0: Well, I want to turn to a clip from the documentary film, The AI Doc. This clip begins with you, Tristan.
3: When you can simulate a human mind that is doing human cognition and can do reasoning, that is a new sort of tier of AI that we have to distinguish from previous AI.
6: When that happens, by the way, that's when you would hire one of those AGIs instead of a person.
16: Most jobs in our economy, it can do.
22: It can work 24 hours a day, never gets tired, never gets bored.
23: They don't need to sleep, they don't need breaks, they're like not gonna join a union.
16: Won't complain, won't whistleblow.
23: More than 100 times cheaper than humans working at minimum wage.
16: Not only will they be doing everything, but they'll be doing it faster.
3: The same intelligence that powers that can also look at the patterns and movements and articulating muscles and, you know, robotics. And so it's not just gonna automate desk jobs, that's just the beginning. It will automate all physical labor.
23: There's no way humans are going to compete with them.
0: So Tristan, if you could elaborate on this and also respond to what people in these tech companies say, namely that there will be so many jobs created as a result of this AI revolution.
5: So here's the thing. If I'm a law firm and I have a bunch of work to do, is it my incentive to hire an expensive paralegal and pay them? Or should I just hire GPT-6, which will work, as they said in the film, for less than minimum wage, will never file a lawsuit if I fire them, will never get sick, never has kids that are complaining, is completely reliable? No, I'm going to hire the AI. And so while there's been a short uptick in jobs, that job loss has not happened immediately, that's like saying when the Model T was introduced, imagine a bunch of horses saying, well, there's more horses being used today than ever before. Well, that's just at a moment right before this new automation of all this labor is happening. And the evidence continues to pile up that AI is doing things that humans could never do. So just, I think yesterday, OpenAI announced that their GPT-6 model had solved, I think it was like hundreds of the frontier math problems that had never been solved. So mathematicians are now basically being out of a job. It's generating proofs that are so complex that even the mathematicians, it would take years for them to actually evaluate all of the insights. And that's why people are so excited about the technology. But even, for example, in this Hugging Face incident, where you had this swarm of AIs hack Hugging Face in such an elaborate way that it generated 50 petabytes of data, which would take 66 million years for a human to go through and try to understand what this rogue swarm did. So in other words, we're generating more complexity in the world than we as humans know how to even oversight. So how do you do oversight of a technology that is more intelligent than you, reasoning in more complex ways and generating more things that we don't understand that would take us millions of years to even understand? OpenAI is currently spending, I think, $500,000, I think it's per day, to basically analyze what happened in both the Hugging Face incident and it hacking all these different governments. And even the people building this technology, 1,300 employees have now signed a letter saying, please help us slow down. We do not know how to do this safely. If 1,300 employees of Lockheed Martin, the defense contractor, signed a letter saying, we don't know how to build nuclear weapons more powerful than the current ones without it going critical, would you listen to them?
20: I want to play another clip from the documentary, The AI Doc, directed by Daniel Rohr. He made the film as he was about to become a father of his first son.
4: Do you think now is a good time to have a kid? Do you want to have kids one day? Is that something that you're into or not really?
7: I confess, I think that's like, boy, let's get through this critical period.
4: Do you have any kids?
8: I do not.
4: Is that something you want to do? Have children, have a family?
8: In some other world than this world, sure, I would have kids.
4: Would you want to start a family? Would you want to have kids? Is that something you're thinking about?
20: So that's a clip from the AI doc, or How I Became an Apocaloptimist. And Daniel Rohr, you're asking that question. That's your journey throughout this film. Right before you came on, well, we know you had your first baby. Now you've had a second. Maybe that's an answer to the question. But if you can talk about what you took away from this film, what still scares you most, and do you think what, an international treaty needs to be signed?
21: What did I take away from this film? I'm scared. I'm really scared. And I'm struggling in my own life to sort of compartmentalize what I learned, what I know, what I understand, what I see happening around me. In the context of now being a father to two young boys, that's really scary for me. And I have I'm still, Amy, coping with the trying to come up with the coping mechanisms to not go crazy, because sometimes I feel like the anxiety is overwhelming. And then sometimes I have good days where I don't think about AI. But it is so ever present around us, and it's taking over, you know, our human systems, and it's impossible to avoid. And, you know, in order to steer this thing in a direction that is more safe and responsible for my kids, for all of our kids, for our collective future, there's a whole host of basic interventions that could happen that won't stifle innovation, as so many critics point to, that are just common sense sort of safeguards that could be implemented. It doesn't seem controversial to me to get all the powerful big nations together and you know, pledge that they won't use AI to create bioweapons, or they won't use AI in the command, control, and launch facilities infrastructure of nuclear weapons. That just seems very basic. Now, we have to go a lot further. Tristan can speak to that in much more detail than I can, but what I'm advocating for certainly is just the very basic common sense guardrails that seem silly to even say out loud. Like, yeah, no AI in nuclear command and control. How about that? But that's not written anywhere. And those are the type of things that we can implement right now to try and avert a really scary thing from happening, a really scary event from taking place.
0: So, Tristan, could you elaborate on this? Because you've said on social media, quote, the two superpowers, that is the U.S. and China, need to come together to prevent a third superpower of uncontrollable AI. So if you could just explain, you know, what would a controllable AI look like? Who would be responsible for implementation? Do we rely on AI companies to self-regulate? How could governments around the world come to, as Amy asked about a treaty of for international cooperation, what would that entail?
5: Yeah. Well, first, don't lose hope. Clarity is agency, right? The second that we see the evidence, this Hugging Face incident, these rogue AI swarms that we see more and more evidence every day, we should see it as a gift because we got lucky. We're seeing this risk of uncontrollable AI swarms, not as a hypothetical scenario, but as a real scenario. If I'm the head of the Chinese Communist Party's military, when I hear that AIs are going rogue and hacking cryptocurrency or hacking into systems, do I feel like excited about that? Or do I feel calm about that? No, I feel terrified as a mammal, as a human being. If I'm the head of the US Joint Chiefs of Staff, do you think I feel confident like everything's going to be fine? No, that's terrifying as a human being. So the logic of this arms race, right? What Daniel did so brilliantly in the movie is articulate the arms race behind this race. And the race changes as soon as the fear of all of us losing becomes bigger than the fear of me losing to you. And the uncontrollable behavior is the evidence of that. And there's a large precedent for us doing this in the past. So for example, we can coordinate on safety even while we're competing. So for example, in the 1960s, India and Pakistan were in a shooting war. They're actually in active conflict and competition with each other. And they still signed the Indus Water Treaty to protect the existential safety of their shared water supply. On the International Space Station, you have astronauts from the US and Russia who maybe down on planet Earth are in a conflict, but up there when you're in one safe container that you need to be safe, you can collaborate on existential safety. And so what I think is that as soon as this, what the press and the media need to do and what everyone can do is to help the rest of the world understand why AI is uncontrollable. And you can have uncontrollable AI that's not too powerful, and that's okay. But once it gets so powerful that it's breaking out of sandboxes, it's happening with all the companies and no one knows how to stop it, that's the stopping point. And again, just to repeat, 1,300 employees of the companies are saying we need to slow down. The CEO of Microsoft AI said we should not create something that we cannot control. Peggy Noonan at the Wall Street Journal says that we need to pause. You know, Steve Bannon and Bernie Sanders, I was on stage with them, not with them, but right after them at the Pro-Human Assembly just 2 weeks ago, where they're saying we need to pause. So when in history do you have the Bernie to Bannon coalition or the B2B coalition and all of these people from across the spectrum, including their own employees, saying this is the red line? You know, and China originally responded to the US talking about global warming, thinking that it was a hoax, that it was something meant to slow down Chinese economic growth. until they got their own scientific clarity about the nature of that problem, and then they became the leaders in the Green Revolution. So I think we're at that point in the story where once we can see that this is not a hoax, that this is, these are all incredibly real and vivid and you know, urgent harms, the two countries have to come together, and they can start by doing things in their own domestic countries. And we can do this. And in Reykjavik, again, when President Reagan and Gorbachev met, they didn't have all the answers about how would they verify an international agreement. But the point was that they committed to taking steps to make that possible, even despite the fact they didn't see how immediately. But we have to make those steps right now, not a month from now, not 2 months from now, today.
0: And could you explain, Tristan, you know, where do things stand at the moment? Was what happened in the Hugging Face incident a clear sign of the fact that these bots are actually teaching themselves? Is this recursive self-improvement? And if so, what is your sense of how far away we are from AGI, from artificial general intelligence?
20: And explain what that term means.
5: Sure. Yeah. There's a distinction here. Let's just talk about recursive self-improvement. So what is that? That's when essentially, you know, right now, if you go to OpenAI, it's a big building in San Francisco, you go into it, there's thousands of engineers, they type on keyboards every day, and they use AI to try to build the next version. So GPT-6 that builds, they build GPT-7. But right now, that's because the humans are doing that work. Recursive self-improvement is when GPT-6 can go invent new research ideas. They can run new experiments. The AIs, basically the swarm of AIs, do all the research. And then soon what you have is an AI that's actually building its own successor without human oversight in a loop. And that just goes like this. And you get this exponential growth. And it's important to note that the companies are in a race to recursive self-improvement. That's really been the race the whole time. You know, 3 years ago, we knew this. But if I was just at a conference in San Francisco over the weekend with the leading people from the labs, including like the chief scientists, and what's crystal clear is that they don't have a plan for how this can go well at the current speed. They don't have a plan. And they're asking clearly, all the CEOs, I know people are skeptical of the CEOs, you're right to be skeptical of them. But when you have all of the employees and the chief scientists saying, please help us slow down, that is a red line. It is not in the interest of anyone to do recursive self-improvement before we know how to do it safely. And I think they will get to that point as soon as 6 months from now. So we have a very short timeline. We can do this, but we need the companies, for example, to be able to verify that all the compute in those data centers, instead of going to training new models, is going to instead to applications. We would have 10 years of economic prosperity and scientific advancement from just what we have right now. So this is possible, but we have to act in this moment.
0: So Tristan, before we end, we just have a minute. Could you explain what the significance was of AlphaFold, specifically for medicine, apparently the most important scientific achievement or among them of AI?
5: Yeah, well, AlphaFold was created by Google DeepMind, and it's an example, by the way, of controllable AI. So it's a form of AI that's discovering new proteins and how proteins fold. But it's different. It's not it's not an AI agent that can do hacking and starts to go rogue and starts to know when it's being tested and change what it's doing. It's a different kind of AI. So AlphaFold is a perfect example of we could accelerate more scientific controllable forms of AI that advance science, that advance medicine. We can even, advance self-driving cars, right? There's lots of AI that we can build and advance that, by the way, because of the current AI arms race, that all the money is getting sucked away from those narrow AI applications and getting pushed into this general recursive self-improvement direction. And so that's actually the current race has been slowing down a lot of things that would actually be beneficial to society right now. And by the way, China's approach to AI has been more of these narrow approaches. They're also building general intelligence, but they're more concerned about applications to benefit, education, healthcare, robotics, and they're focusing on those narrow applications rather than building this kind of God in a box that goes rogue and is uncontrollable.
20: Tristan Harris, we want to thank you so much for being with us, co-founder of the Center for Humane Technology, previously a Google design ethicist, and Daniel Rohr, co-director of the AI Doc, or How I Became an Apocaloptimist. It's streaming on Netflix, and Tristan is in Iceland because it'll be on TV tonight and tomorrow night for the entire nation to see. Coming up this week marks 25 years since the U.S. invaded Afghanistan. Back in 20 seconds.

0: Precious in Our Midst by Montreal musician Paul Carnello. This is Democracy Now!, democracynow.org. I'm Amy Goodman with Nermeen Sheikh.
1: This week marks 25 years since the U.S.-led invasion of Afghanistan, the beginning of what would become the longest war in U.S. history. Less than a month after the September 11th World Trade Center attacks, the United States launched airstrikes against Afghanistan. The Taliban government was ousted within months, but the U.S.-led war and occupation would continue for nearly two decades, during which more than 100,000 Afghan civilians were killed, according to the U.N. More than 2,300 U.S. service members died. The U.S. spent trillions of dollars on the war and efforts to build an Afghan government and military that ultimately collapsed with stunning speed in August 2021. Today, Afghanistan is facing a deepening humanitarian crisis. Women and girls have been shut out of higher education and face sweeping restrictions on their work, movement, and participation in public life.
0: Our next guest, Austrian-Afghan journalist Imran Froz, is just back from a month reporting in Afghanistan. His new piece for Truthout is headlined, "The War on Afghanistan was launched 25 years ago. It still hasn't ended." He's joining us from Stuttgart, Germany. Imran, welcome back to Democracy Now! Why don't you lay out what you found as you've just returned from Afghanistan? The U.S. bombed Afghanistan when the Taliban were in power, and the Taliban are back a quarter of a century later.
2: Hi, thanks for having me. So, yes, I spent almost a whole month in Afghanistan. And the thing is that, as I wrote in this piece, I believe the war on terror is not over, especially because since the U.S. withdrawal, a lot of airstrikes are still taking place, especially in the last weeks and months. And all these airstrikes are being conducted by the Pakistani military regime, which kind of took over America's role and is now using the same war on terror arguments that we heard for 20 years again to hit Afghan civilians. And the recent strike just took place a few days ago in the south of the country, close to the Pakistani border. And again, most of the victims were civilians, especially children.
1: So, Imran, if you could say, you know, a lot of people were surprised by the fact that the Taliban came back to power so quickly. Who was supporting the Taliban in all those years?
2: I mean, during the 20 years of America's longest war in Afghanistan, we could clearly see that failure was coming. The Afghan regime in Kabul, the pro-Western Afghan regime in Kabul, was highly corrupt and was engaging in a war that seemed to be endless because too many people were profiting from it. And this war actually made a lot of people angry and, you know, left them frustrating. And a lot of these people actually, especially in Afghanistan rural sites, started to support the Taliban again. But I also want to highlight that a lot of the places that I visited during the last weeks, for example, Bagram Air Base, close to Kabul, were in fact breeding grounds for America's enemies, because you had this huge prison complex in the middle of the country, which became kind of a little America. You had torture prisons next to Burger King and KFC and Starbucks, and a lot of young men who vanished there and who never came out, or a lot of people, including Taliban fighters, who were brought there and in fact became even more radicalized through the things that happened there.
0: In fact, you wrote this piece just out, headlined, "Why Bagram Air Base Remains a Target 5 Years After U.S. Exited Afghanistan." If you can talk about what's happened to women and girls there now.
2: The situation of women and girls is pretty bad in Afghanistan. I mean, it's, as already mentioned, they have no access to higher education. Also, there is a lot of a lot of problems when it comes to letting them work, allowing them work. And you could clearly see that girls and women in Afghanistan are facing these repressions, and that actually, unfortunately, the Taliban themselves declared war against them. That's what at least a lot of Afghan girls and women are going to tell you. And you see that also a lot of people, for that reason, still try to leave the country. Afghanistan is still producing a lot of refugees, tens of thousands of people who want to leave the country. And especially in the cities, when you talk to people, including my own relatives and friends, they say, okay, what should we do here? Especially when it comes to the future of our daughters, there is no future here. So we are forced to leave, even if we don't want to do that. And this is unfortunately the harsh reality that everyone knows about, including a lot of Taliban officials. And if you talk to them, you will also hear different things. For example, there is kind of a discrepancy between the Taliban leadership in Kabul and the one in Kandahar, which is making the laws. And it seems that, especially in my case, like the things that I experienced, is that a lot of Taliban themselves do not really support these repressions, but they're forced to do it because there is a strict hierarchy, and they fear that they're going to be split if they start to fight about this.
0: Imran Feroz, I want to thank you so much for being with us. Austrian Afghan journalist, author of Graveyard Empire, Four Decades of Wars and Intervention in Afghanistan. That does it for today's show. Steal the Story, Please. The documentary about Democracy Now! Will be viewable online for the first time in an exclusive special event starting Tuesday, October 13th at 8 p.m. Eastern Time. If you live in the United States and Canada, you can watch the film in your own home and be part of the post-screening Q&A, question and answer, with me and the filmmakers, the Oscar-nominated filmmakers Carl Diehl and Tia Lesson. The conversation will be moderated by the Pulitzer Prize-winning journalist Maria Hinojosa. To find out more, you can go to stealthisstory.org. You can join us and help support the impact of this film that celebrates the importance of independent media. I'll also be at Fort Collins and in Boulder at University of Colorado the 26th and 27th of October. I'm Amy Goodman with Nermeen Sheikh for Democracy Now!
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0: I'm Jeff Simmons, the co-host of City Watch, for Thursday afternoons at 5 o'clock. 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

0: This is Equal Rights and Justice. I'm Mimi Rosenberg. Today we confront a machinery of detention and deportation reaching into our workplaces, our homes, our neighborhoods, taking workers from their jobs, parents from their children, husbands and wives from one another, and attempting to make fear a condition of everyday life for millions of our immigrant siblings. But this program is not simply about repression. It is about resistance and about organizing that resistance. At Delaney Hall in Newark, people detained by ICE have refused to disappear silently behind walls and razor wire. They have organized. They have protested the conditions of their confinement. They have undertaken hunger and labor strikes, putting their own bodies on the line to demand dignity, freedom, and the right to remain with their families and communities. And today we have some good news amid this terrible assault. Martin Sodo has been released from Delaney Hall. Martin emerged as a courageous voice in the hunger and labor strikes there, and we celebrate his immediate release. But Martin himself reminds us that his release cannot cause us to forget legal proceedings still to come and those he left behind. As a matter of fact, as we speak, we're waiting for Martin and his wife to join us, and I have just received information from them that they are again in the midst of being interviewed, shall we say, with immigration officers at their house at this very moment. So we will see if they will be able to join us. And because Martin has only just been released yesterday, we don't know what further legal proceedings may await him. We will not ask him to discuss the particulars, if he's able to join us, of his immigration case, his legal strategy, or anything that could possibly further jeopardize him. Martin will tell us what he chooses to tell us. We want to hear instead about what he witnessed, why people inside organized, what solidarity from the outside meant, and most importantly, what those still imprisoned need from us now. Because Martin's freedom cannot be the end of this story. It must become part of a larger struggle for freedom. And as I said, as we speak, there is an immigration officer at this time in the morning at his house. Well, we brought together, aside from the hope of having Martin with us, a number of people who will help us tell the story from the inside and outside, from the detained immigrant who resisted, the family that brought him home, and the community and faith organizers determined to turn individual resistance into collective power. With us now is Charlene Walker, Executive Director of Faith in New Jersey, part of the faith and community movement organizing alongside immigrant families and against detention and deportation. We also welcome Reverend Dr. Robin Tanna, Minister of Beacon Unitarian Universalist Congregation in Summit, New Jersey, who has stood with immigrant communities and challenges people of faith to move beyond expressions of sympathy and put their faith into action. And returning to Equal Rights and Justice is Pastor Eric Kuzman of St. Bartholomew Lutheran Church in Trenton. Pastor Kuzman brings an extraordinary perspective to this struggle. He has joined protests against what is happening at Delaney Hall and has spoken with us before about protecting immigrant communities. And he knows confinement not merely as a clergyman standing outside prison walls, After serving years in New Jersey's prison system, he himself spent time at Delaney Hall when it opened as a halfway house. So today, we bring together people who know these walls from very different sides. And our purpose is not simply to tell another terrible story about ICE. It is to ask, how do we turn testimony into resistance, resistance into organization, and organization into enough power to defend our immigrant neighbors and keep their families and communities together? And I really want to thank Reverend Tana, Pastor Kuzman, Charlene for helping put this program together, and hope that we will be able to be joined by Martin and Gabby. So thank you for being with us. And let's open with Charlene Walker. Tell us what brought you into the really full and comprehensive work around Delaney Hall and the issue of immigrants' rights, what it should mean to all of us as a fundamental human rights issue.
1: Hi. Well, thank you so much for having us. And thank you so much for, you know, lifting the needed stories, because I believe that there is a false narrative as to
0: very, very low.
1: What's happening in America right now, right? For me, first and foremost, I am a Black woman living in America. That undergirds every single thing that I do, and I am a woman of faith. I am a Unitarian Universalist whose faith calls us to actually live it out in the public square. Those two things really moved me around the immigrant justice movement in New Jersey and beyond. I think all too often immigration is painted as an issue for one set of people. And oftentimes press and media only really lift up maybe one population. And it is really an issue about our humanity. It's an issue that impacts Black folks actually disproportionately. It is an issue that really tears at the soul and very fabric of who we are as people and people of faith, because all of this is being done sadly in our name, right? Sadly, it is our tax dollars that are paying for the dehumanization and of God's people, as far as my faith tells me. I think that part of what brings us to this work, so Faith in New Jersey organizes across the country and across New Jersey with faith communities. We teach faith communities how to organize within their congregation and the community around them, which means that we are a base of people who are people of faith of all races, different faith traditions. We are immigrant and non-immigrant, documented and undocumented, people who have lived through mass incarceration and all of the systems of harm, right? We originally were part of a broad coalition across the state that helped to close Delaney Hall originally. We had a bill that passed that phased out immigration detention until it was challenged in court by CoreCivic. And one thing I want to lift up, the Biden administration. I think right now it's so easy for people to point the finger at previous, at this current administration. But this has been a long struggle in the U.S. And it has been both sides of the aisle that have made this possible. We are just now seeing an extreme brutalization across the nation that we really can't turn away from. So we've been outside of Delaney Hall. We are actually outside every Monday. Our organization is there, and we have individuals that are there throughout the week. And what we do is we call people of faith, faith communities, faith leaders, people who have been impacted together to actually tell the story of what's happening. We sit within a ritual where we tell the political education of the prison that is next door and the detention center, which I call an immigration jail, and how they're connected. And then we make the scene, the unseen scene, because what they're doing is disappearing people behind walls, right? So we take the names and initials and the of people who are currently in detention, as well as those who have lost their lives. Mm-hmm. And we tell their stories, and We actually tie these ribbons as we're saying prayers to the front of the fence at the detention center to make it seen. It's a movement of lamenting, but it's also a way in which we bring people into the work, because then you get to hear their stories. Like, we're gonna hear Gabby and Martine's story pretty soon. But it's the stories that I think move people to understanding really what's happening and move us into deeper community to actually fight. And then from that, we do the organizing. So we organize to get rid of and evict GEO Group and all for-profit detention and mass incarceration system in New Jersey. And that looks like meetings, that looks like strategy, that looks like all of us doing the necessary digging and research to understand how it truly operates, because it's insidious. It operates underneath different names. It operates with nonprofits even contracting with GEO Group on the outside, so they get the contracts, but then GEO Group still gets into spaces across New Jersey. So it's really understanding how do we pull at the threads to get rid of the bulk of what's happening, which is profit off of pain.
0: Well, thank you for that introduction. And we have now been joined by Martin and Gabby Soto. Martin was released just yesterday, and as I indicated as we started, was delayed getting on this program because even at this early hour in the morning, there was already an immigration officer at their present home that took up their time. But we will find out more about that. But right now, we want to really applaud the community pressure, faith-based community, people like Charlene, who were able to get the immediate release after a harrowing period of months in solitary confinement of Martin Soto. And hopefully we can hear from Martin now, and maybe he can tell us about his experience in Delaney Hall and Gabby as well. And we thank you so much for joining us and standing strong as human rights advocates. So I hope we can hear from Martin now, and maybe he can begin by telling us about his experience, who he is, and his experience at Delaney Hall.
2: Hi,
0: Well, that's
2: hi.
0: Gabby. So
2: Yes. Hi, my name is Gabriela Soto. My husband Martin is right here.
3: hi, good morning.
0: Good morning. Buenos dias.
3: I'm hurry.
2: He was actually released on Tuesday night. Just yesterday, we had a lot of catching up to do and follow-ups with DHS at the courthouse. But today, yes, we just had a home visit because apparently there's a lot of requirements once you get released. But yeah, I'll just pass it to my husband for a little bit. He's gonna speak in Spanish. He doesn't speak too much of English, but he'll tell you a little bit about him and his story in Spanish.
0: And then you'll translate for us?
2: Yes.
0: All right.
2: ¿Quieren saber de ti? ¿Y quién eres? ¿Qué has pasado? ¿Qué es lo que sientes? Todo.
3: Hola a todos, mi nombre es Martín Soto.
2: Hi everyone, my name is Martín Soto.
3: Yo estuve detenido en el centro de detención de Delaney Hall y en Elizabeth's Detention Center.
2: Yeah, I was detained in first Delaney Hall and now the Elizabeth Detention Center.
3: La situación en la que yo me encontraba en los dos centros era muy muy desagradables, eran.
2: The situations that I have endured were very unpleasant.
3: No hay manera o de cómo explicar el trato de esa gente hacia nosotros los inmigrantes estando encerrado en cuatro paredes.
2: There's no way to explain in both centers, the treatment that these people make us feel as immigrants trapped within four walls.
3: Yo sentía que no teníamos justicia propia, una voz que nos escucha estando dentro del centro de detención.
2: I didn't feel like we had justice. I didn't feel like we had a voice being inside those detention centers.
3: Tratamos de hablar calmadamente con el manager.
2: We tried to speak calmly with the head of the facility.
3: Llegar a un acuerdo para que todos podamos estar lo mejor que se puede decir, ¿no? Estar en encierro.
2: We try to get the best conditions out there based on the conditions that we were living in, the best situation that we could be living in, being detained.
3: Pero no hubo respuesta alguna, no hubo ninguna respuesta positiva.
2: There were no responses, there were no follow-ups.
3: Entonces nosotros pues empezamos una huelga de hambre.
2: So we started a hunger strike, hunger and labor strike.
3: Y después todos hizo una revolución adentro y afuera.
2: And everyone did like a revolution inside and outside.
3: Y después de cuando empezamos todo ello, el trato era más intenso con todos nosotros.
2: And with everyone doing what they were doing inside, the retaliation was getting worse.
3: La verdad no queríamos que nos pase nada malo. Siempre contábamos todo lo que a nuestros familiares, todo lo que nos venía pasando.
2: We never wanted nothing bad to happen to us, and we told every of our family members what we have endured.
3: Después de ello, nos empezaron a cortar las comunicaciones, videollamadas, llamadas, y nos encerraban en los cuartos.
2: After that, the retaliation began to be with cutting our phone calls, limiting our tablets, limiting how we would communicate with the outside world.
3: El tema ahora de la comida y la medicina.
2: The topic I want to talk about now is the food and the medication and the abuse inside.
3: El tema de la comida, pues estaban malas condiciones, encontramos gusanos dentro de la comida.
2: The food was expired, it was moldy, and we occasionally found worms inside the food.
3: También con respecto a los medicamentos, tenías que hacer un request para de acá a 3 semanas para que te puedan dar una simple pastilla para el dolor de cabeza o para la gripe.
2: So another topic I want to talk about is the medication. We would have to make a request on a tablet and wait about 3 weeks before we could get seen by a nurse or someone just to get a simple pill if it was for a headache or whatever the case may be.
3: Después hubo muchos maltratos, entraron con oficiales de ICE al centro.
2: Then the retaliation got worse. They started entering the rooms with ICE agents, with a group of ICE agents in every room.
3: Y de ahí empezaron a bombardearnos a todos con gas lacrimógeno.
2: And then they started basically aiming at us and pointing us and throwing pepper spraying and gas all over to us in the rooms.
3: Hubo una lucha fea contra los oficiales, contra nosotros.
2: It was a horrible treatment with the

0: And the sad part of this whole government is that they believe what the administration is saying, that they are getting the best treatment when it's not true.
1: Ellos no saben realmente todo lo que nosotros pasamos porque ellos están afuera viviendo el día a día y nunca han pisado un centro de detención.
0: It's hard to imagine for them to even know what we're going through because they're living their regular lives outside while we're detained and we're incarcerated.
1: De ahí a mí me transportaron. De ahí en las condiciones, malas condiciones, pésimas condiciones.
0: And then they transported me illegally in very, very bad conditions.
1: Me llevaron al calabozo, al aislamiento.
0: They sent me to solitary confinement in Delaney Hall.
1: Me tuvieron hasta tarde ahí y de ahí me transfirieron para el ICBA.
0: And they kept me in there for hours, and then they transferred me to Elizabeth.
1: Salí por la parte trasera, no, nunca salí por la parte delantera del centro.
0: They snuck me out through the back of the facility. I never went through the front.
1: Esposado, encadenado de pies y de manos.
0: Handcuffed both ankles and wrists.
1: Y tenía una cadena que me giraba en toda la parte abdominal junto con las manos.
0: So there was a chain around my waist that had the long cord reaching to my feet and my wrists.
1: Y me maltrataron cuando me sacaron, me dejaron prácticamente moreteado el brazo, tenía muchos rasguños y moretones en el cuerpo.
0: It was a very bad experience because they hit me so badly that I had bruises on my body. I had scratches on my body.
1: Después, cuando llegué al centro de Elizabeth,
0: After when I got transferred to the Elizabeth Detention Center.
1: En el proceso me encerraron en un cuarto muy, muy, muy pequeño, más que con un asiento y yo estaba solo.
0: They did the processing with me in a solitary room, so small that only I could fit in there, and it was just one seat.
1: Solo tenía una pequeña, pequeña ventana donde podía ver a toda la gente que hacían sus llamadas y yo no podía.
0: I only had one small, very, very, very small window that I could see people in the other processing center making their phone calls, but I couldn't.
1: Nunca a mí me permitieron hacer una llamada, pero yo veía que el resto podía hacer sus llamadas a sus familiares.
0: They never let me do a phone call, but I was able to see other people get their phone calls.
1: Y después ahí es donde me llevaron al aislamiento, al otro, al cuarto, al shoot que le llaman.
0: And that's when they transferred me to the chute, which is solitary confinement.
1: Y de ahí pasé todo este tiempo ahí en solitario.
0: And that's when I spent there all these months in solitary.
1: Aislado, sin comunicación alguna, sin visitas.
0: Without communication to any other detainees, without communication to the outside world, without visits.
1: Nunca me dijeron el por qué me tenían ahí.
0: They never told me why I was there.
1: Solamente me.
2: Let me just ask also, let's begin to put an additional human face on Martin and the other people who are called detainees or aliens or deportables. Let us understand the human beings that Martin met inside. Who are they? Workers, fathers, husbands, sons, people with families and communities. Tell us a little bit about the people that were in Delaney Hall that you met. Who are they? Let's put a human face on these folks. And
0: He's
2: indeed,
0: like a
2: Martin.

0: as well as a Peruvian worker and married to you, Gabby, with two children. And you are also a U.S. citizen. So help us understand a little bit more about the people that have been sacrificed at the altar of really alt-right reaction of indeed fascism, and are people that Charlene have indicated that we must support more aggressively. So give us that human experience and face.
1: Sí, justamente en Delaney, pues pude quizá conocer algunas personas, pero sí era muy triste, muy, muy, muy triste, de verdad.
2: In Delaney, I met a lot of people, but it was very, very, very upsetting.
1: En las condiciones que personas tenían, cáncer terminal, diabetes.
2: People had terminal cancer, diabetes.
1: Venían con muletas, enyesados
2: They came with open surgeries.
1: o enyesados y la
2: Not
1: manera de
2: with or with the cast.
1: o verlos así en la manera me dio muy mucha mucha tristeza y me compadecí con ellos.
2: And seeing them come in like that, it was very upsetting. And I was able to compare myself with them.
1: Yo siempre decía, ¿por qué tienen a estas personas aquí las hacen sufrir tanto?
2: I was always asking myself, why do these people make us suffer?
1: Si una persona normal, común y corriente que no tiene nada, está bien de salud, entre comillas, estando ahí adentro, nos afecta, me imagino que tanto le debe afectar a esas personas.
2: If these people have their own families, their own lives, why are they doing this to us? Doesn't it affect them as well? You
0: Well,
2: had a
0: Gabby,
2: question?
0: let me also ask you. When Martin was taken away,
2: Right.
0: and you have two children, talk a little bit about your life and what happened to you when Martin was taken into detention. For what? For nothing. For being a worker who crossed borders to live and to help build and construct this country that he has committed to with his blood, sweat, and tears. What happened to you?
2: I was very upset. I didn't think that this was, I didn't think this was real. I didn't think that this was happening. I felt so, I didn't even know what to think, of this country. This is not the country that I'm a part of. Like, this is not the country. This is not our country. I've never pictured this horrible country doing this. I honestly felt like my world was ending. I've been with my husband since I was 19 years old. I know this man like the back of my hand. I know this man like I know my kids. I know him better than I know myself. I can't imagine not fighting for him. I can't imagine. I remember the only reason I think that I fought so hard is not just because he is the father to my kids, or because he's my husband, or because he's my best friend, or because, I've been with him since I was 19. Because I remember the day we met, he made his own sacrifice. He stood out in a park bench waiting all night because I had family problems, even though we just met that same day. And he spent the entire night in a park bench. He fell asleep, but he just wanted to be there for me in case I had, other family problems. And if he was able to do that the day that we met, then why can I not put myself in the front lines to save my husband and to bring him home? We both have proven to each other that we have both done everything for our relationship, our marriage, our life. We have endured obstacle, even though, yes, you know, families, you know, they have problems and stuff, but we've overcome every obstacle that life throws at us. We have never put anything over our relationship, and it just comes to show that, you know, you're capable of doing everything once you believe it.
0: Gabby, also materially, I understand that after Martin was detained and he described the horrible experience in solitary confinement and so on, you also lost your apartment as the livelihood was removed. Talk a little bit about how materially Martin's arrest and detainment affected your family.
2: It affected our family so much, because I had to explain to our daughter, she missed the time with her dad because he was not here, and the first year he came when she was turning two, when she was about to turn two, but he was detained until after she was two, so she only got a year with him before he was taken again. And within those 4 years that of her life, she'd only been with him 1 year, and it was really upsetting to me that she had to ask on her birthday, you know, why is daddy not here? I said, because daddy's working. She said, no, why? And I kept telling her, you know, that he's working because you know how you wanted your puppy, you know, that's what we're saving up for, and he has to work. And we would visit him, and she would say, why does daddy have like these types of clothes on? And I say, oh, it's a uniform. You know how when you go to school, you have your uniform for school? Mm-hmm. And it was just traumatic for her. She started saying, like when they're doing music class, she started saying, free them all, instead of clapping. It was very traumatic. She shouldn't know that stuff.
0: Well, I want to let people know that they're listening to Equal Rights and Justice on WBAI 99.5 FM in New York and the Tri-State. I'm Mimi Rosenberg, and today we're fighting back against ICE's terror campaign against workers, families, and our neighbors. We've been speaking with Martin Soto, just released from ICE detention at Delaney Hall and Elizabeth Detention Center in New Jersey, after participating in the hunger and labor strikes there, and his wife, Gabrielle Soto. And I want to bring into the discussion now, as I said, it's a wonderful return visit. But Pastor Eric Kuzman, you've actually been inside Delaney Hall under very different circumstances when it operated as a halfway house. When you stand outside that building today and you see it being used to detain immigrants, what goes through your mind, and what do you think about, and what should we know as we listen to this story and the really heroism and sheroism of Martin and Gabrielle Soto, who are really liberators of us all in the long road to democracy in this country, which is being absolutely crushed now. Your thoughts and your involvement.
3: Well, first off, thank you for having me on the show again. Just listening to Martine's and Gabby's story, this is why we do what we do. You have people just going to the store to get diapers for their children that are getting brutally detained and kidnapped off our city streets. When has this ever become okay in America? This is completely insane. You know, every Monday night we stand on the pavement of Dormis Avenue, right outside the gates of Delaney Hall. And being one who was formerly incarcerated in that spot, and I hear the conditions, I hope your listeners understand these are the same conditions in all the state prisons across New Jersey and probably across America. Rotten food, abuse, being pepper gassed by officers or they got GEO Group employees. And so when I go out there, it is traumatic, but I also understand the struggle of what's going on inside of those being detained. These for-profit facilities, they have no checks and balances. And us going out there, I'll say religiously every Monday night, you know, to kind of like keep that lens of that moral compass on this place, we've been met with abuse on the outside also. I don't know why, ICE decides, you know, when we're out there having prayer vigils, that they want to run cars into the prayer circles and run people over. They come outside and abuse everybody that's rallying outside holding the vigil. Just on Monday night, ICE came out and attacked like an elderly, like 70-year-old man and tried to like choke him out. You have GEO Group employees that are civilians, they're not ICE agents, that are armed with pepper gas and sticks, and they come out for abuse also. It's like they're trying to hide something from us, you know? So we will continue to be out there praying in deep, unyielding, like solidarity with every single soul that's caged in Delaney Hall or EDC. But also, you know, right next to Delaney Hall, you have the Essex County Jail, also known as the Green Monster, which the same kind of conditions are inside there. You know, in these facilities, there's really no clean drinking water. The food is always expired or rotten. We could talk about stories when I was in Delaney Hall of the curdled milk. This is that carceral state of America that we've just entered innocent people, mothers and fathers and children, and we're exposing this to the state violence in the carceral state. And for what? What is the purpose of doing all of this? You know, and I always tell people, if this was an immigration issue, why are we building these huge facilities to house people all the time? I don't think it was ever about immigration in the first place. So when we stand outside of Delaney Hall, you know, I can't help
0: Well,
3: but think
0: what is
3: about.
0: it about? If it's not about immigration, is it just white supremacy, racism, political opportunism, politicians building their reputations and their careers on the backs of a history of xenophobia in this country? I mean, how do you understand that?
3: I think it's all the above of the things you just named. You know, just last week in the city of Trenton, ICE officers brutally detained a Puerto Rican man at a laundromat. And if your listeners did not know this, Puerto Ricans are U.S. citizens. And just because of the language he speaks and the color of his skin, you're going to brutalize and detain him? That's when I tell you this has never been about immigration. It's definitely a race issue. Of this so-called quote unquote making America great again, when I think the Republicans and the Trump administration have these great visions of bringing things back to Mayberry. You know, we've seen these same systems during World War II in the Japanese internment camps. We've seen the state violence and the war on drugs in the 80s. We could talk about slavery. This is the same system that's been ingrained in the American DNA since its inception. And it's rearing its ugly head right now in a very violent way through immigration and customs enforcement, which is a privatized army with no checks and balances. They wear face masks so we can't ID and hold people accountable. And just our presence outside, though, you know, I'm gonna quote Dietrich Bonhoeffer when he says, "We're not to just simply bandage the wounds of victims beneath the wheels of injustice, but we are to drive a spoke in the wheel itself." And our presence outside Delaney Hall is an attempt to drive a spoke into that wheel, because we cannot just merely offer band-aids into a system that's fracturing human lives. We have to hold people accountable. My faith will not let me look away. And we're talking about the 15-year, $1 billion contract that Delaney has. You know, this is definitely fueled by money, you know. And when you talk about GEO Group that runs Delaney Hall, in the city of Newark, they also have Tully House and Arbor House right off Rila Heisen Avenue that the state pays them $28 million to uphold. This is definitely a money issue, which the carceral state finds a way to profitize off of the suffering of human lives.
0: Hmm. Let's also bring Reverend Dr. Robin Tanner into discussion. Our faith traditions repeatedly instruct us to welcome the stranger. What does welcome the stranger mean when the stranger is being seized, detained, and deported? Is compassion enough, or does faith sometimes demand resistance, the kind of resistance that Martin himself displayed by becoming a leader against the barbaric conditions that existed in Delaney Hall? And thank you as well for joining us.
4: Absolutely. So I would say compassion that only rests in your own heart and mind isn't compassion. It is a state of being that is making you feel good about doing nothing. As people of faith, we are called into action. Not only, if you look at the lives of all of the great teachers, including Jesus, you see a consistent message, not only of spiritual practice, but also of putting our values, our faith, our core ethics into action. And at this point in time in the United States, as Pastor Erica said, we are seeing a rapid reigniting of America's original sin, of this horrible, horrible history that, by the way, under President Reagan of all presidents, we promised we would never do again after the Japanese concentration camps, and we made the beginning of reparations with that community, with Japanese Americans and the descendants of those who suffered that trauma, who are now marching against these detention camps because they know that it is the very same system that rippled trauma for generations of their loved ones. I just got back from Louisiana with a group of faith leaders who are resisting there the second child and family detention camp that is opening in a small little town in Alexandria, where they're offering people 200 jobs. They're pouring out money into the community, where they're going to incarcerate children and families, particularly unaccompanied minors, who now are under final deportation orders. So you're going to have children who are there alone, without any family members. There's going to be no oversight because they won't even have to report who is there because of the recent ruling about being under final deportation orders. They are learning, I think, faster that if they put a detention camp in a place like Newark, the community is going to have eyes on ICE. We are going to advocate for our people, and we are going to demand their release. And so now they're starting to move these camps into small towns, into rural communities, away from large populations, and they're transferring people as well. You know, there was a strategic reason they moved Martine even from Delaney to Elizabeth. There was a reason they moved other hunger strikers out of Delaney and across the country. It's an intentional effort to cut people from their communities, to cut them from their attorneys, to isolate them and to profit off of their pain.
0: I have to take a deep breath. So in the time that we have left, and let's circulate back to each one of you and ask, what is to be done? That is the fundamental question. Martin and Gabby, before we lose you, and I'm still catching my breath in both anger and sadness that, again, we opened up this program with a delay in getting Martin and Gabby on because at this early hour in the morning, already there was an immigration officer back in their home for whatever purpose there was, which is usually just to surveil and terrorize. That's my words. They're not saying that. But Martin, Gabby, what is to be done? And let's then hear from our good friends and activists, Charlene and, again, Pastor Guzman and Reverend Tana. Martin, Gabby, what do we as listeners need to do who have heard this terrible story and the stories that continue and the experience, frankly, that is not over for your family yet?
2: So there's a lot of ways that people can help right now with our family. Right now, because in March we did get evicted because I couldn't continue paying rent and, you know, handling everything by myself, we are starting over. There is a wish list that Charlene has. I guess just to help us get restarted, because I was doing everything by myself and I was trying to get our family together and, you know, maintain it together during everything. So Charlene has all that information.
0: Yeah, we're going to ask Charlene about that. And
2: But there's many ways to help our family right now. It was all like really fast. I didn't have time to plan anything. I actually, during months, I was making a poster for my husband for when he gets released and everything, but everything happened so quick. Like when it said immediate release, I just ran. I wasn't thinking twice. I wasn't thinking about anything. I was just thinking about going with the kids and just heading over there. So it was just out of the blue.
0: Well, let's also hear Martin, his thoughts on what we need to do to continue to support him, but also as he was a leader, if you will, he was an organizer out of compassion, humanity, as well as just individual necessity to live. What does he think we need to do to support the people who are still detained in Elizabeth, in Delaney, and any other immigration center? And for what? For being just workers, foreign-born workers that have lent, again, their blood, sweat, and tears to building this country. So, Martin, your thoughts about what we do for those who have been left behind and to also continue to support you so that we ultimately melt ice, if you will.
2: So Martin doesn't know so much about how to help other detainees. He didn't know that there was, you know, a tent outside Delaney. He didn't know that any of that happened. So I would be, you know, speaking for my husband, if there's any help for the Mutual Aid Network, they help a lot with families that are detained, whether it's getting them Ubers, getting them groceries, getting them diapers, getting their commissary, getting their phone calls, their tablets, everything. Martin, actually, he was helped a lot by the Mutual Aid Network, but he doesn't know about the Mutual Aid Network. He hasn't met anybody yet from the Mutual Aid Network.
0: Okay, well, move to Charlene Walker, Executive Director of Faith in New Jersey, to pick up on some of the threads of what you've been saying about the mutual aid and how we can help families like yours, Gabby, and how we can help the Martins, who we have to say again have been so humane and courageous despite the outrages that they suffer. And we only have just a hint from what Martin said of the beatings, the solitary confinement, the fact that people died from the lack of medical care, and for what, they are our sibling workers. That's it. Capital crosses borders. Why shouldn't workers, particularly when oftentimes they are driven from their home countries by the very conditions and outrages and extractive economies that rape the land of this government, that this government projects on other countries. But Charlene, your thoughts as Executive Director of Faith in New Jersey about what we do to help Martin Soto, who is a humanitarian first and foremost, and Gabby as well, and all the detainees.
5: Yes. One, I think we are living under an authoritarian regime. And when you are in such a situation, the thing that we must do as people living here is to refuse to comply, refuse to be complacent in everyone's harm. And what that looks like is we should all be finding our political homes, places to organize. Martin did not get free by the act of one person or one group. It was faith leaders, it was our organization, lawyers, legislators, activists, groups like Cosecha, the mutual aid tent, which is Eyes on ICE, Resistencia in Action, Wind of the Spirit, El Pueblos Unidos, New Labor. Find your political home to organize with. Get to know your neighbors, because it is only us that are going to keep each other safe. We should know who needs to be notified if ICE is rolling down your street. We should know if somebody in our neighborhood has been taken. Our congregations should know who in our community needs support. And we should be providing wraparound mutual aid where people can be within our faith communities and not just receive what faith communities are used to seeing, which is charity, but really have a relationship with folks where everyone is part of the solution. I have seen so many families step up, and people who have come out of detention whose families have even turned around and said, you know what, I can't come back because it's too hard to stand outside, but I'm going to send a plate of food to all of those that are fighting. There is nothing too big or too small for any, there's nothing too small for anyone to do, regardless of if it's providing food, helping people have their kids walk to school. Go to your local congregation if you're part of a community and say, hey, I want to do something. And look up all of our organizations and, you know, come to Delaney if you can. Come out on a Monday and really hear the stories and see firsthand what is happening, so you can go back and tell others, because it's really easy to not believe what's happening in our backyard when you don't see it.
0: And let me also ask you, is there a website, is there an address that our listeners can use so they can get more involved?
5: Yes, I would say going to the Instagram pages, honestly, of organizations are the best places, because in our biographies, we will have links to actions people can take, ways to donate. We'll have things like on ours, I'll be listing Gabby's, her wish list will be up there for their family. So that's look up Faith in NJ.
0: Do that one more time so we can make sure to do it.
5: Faith in NJ on Instagram, Cosecha, New Jersey as well, Eyes on ICE, and so many more, including Resistencia in Action.
0: And of course, do that to help all the detainees and to make sure that we don't have a country with worker detainees, because what we're talking about is workers. That's it. We're talking about foreign-born workers who contribute.
5: I'm sorry. I want to say our neighbors. right? We
0: They're
5: don't
0: our
5: have,
0: neighbors. And I
5: we
0: just
5: don't
0: want
5: have the
0: to,
5: same
0: since we have just a minute or two left, bring Pastor Guzman back and Robin Tanner, your last thoughts on what is to be done. How do we help? And we have about a minute apiece for each one of you. And I really want to thank you. And we will continue this series, because it must be a series until we melt, abolish ICE, and make room for those who are the workers who have crossed borders to build the land that they are in and to maintain their communities. And we've got to support Gabby and Martine. Pastor Guzman, your final thought, and Reverend Tanner.
3: My final thought, you know, I just can't help but think about the martyred Archbishop of El Salvador, St. Oscar Romero. You know, he reminded us where church and people of faith must always stand. Because he said, a church that does not provoke crisis, a church that doesn't illuminate the gospel from the concrete reality of the history it's living, that church is not the church of Jesus Christ. And he also taught that the church must suffer for speaking the truth, for pointing out sin, for uprooting sin, because no one wants to have a sore spot touched. And Delaney Hall is New Jersey's sore spot, because this mass incarceration of black and brown bodies in our state facilities is New Jersey's sore spot. So we need to continue to touch that light. We need to hold our elected officials accountable, from the governor's office of Mikey Sherrill to state legislators, because human beings cannot just simply be thrown away. Mm-hmm. We need to support everybody that's caught in this nasty, horrific torture wheel of mass incarceration and support the families that are being ripped apart and torn
0: And we
3: apart.
0: Have 30 seconds for Reverend Tanner. Your final thought, literally 30 seconds.
4: This call to conscience is for every single one of us. Anyone who has heard the stories that we have shared this day and the many that have been shared before, this is a systemic violation of human rights. And whether you're a person of faith or just a person of good conscience, the call is coming to you. Everyone can do something. Find your something.
0: And Charlene, very quickly, give us one Instagram or website so that we can bring our assistance most specifically now to helping the Soto family, Gabby and Martin Soto. Quickly.
5: Faith in NJ, I just put up the link for Gabby and Martine's donation.
0: Great. Well, we want to...
5: In the biography.
0: Thank you. We will have all of you back because the struggle continues. Martin Soto, Gabrielle Gabby Soto, Charlene Walker, Executive Director of Faith in New Jersey, Reverend Dr. Robin Tanner, Minister of Beacon Unitarian Universalist Congregation in Summit, New Jersey, Pastor Eric Guzman of St. Bartholomew Lutheran Church in Trenton. You are our leaders. You are humanitarians. Continue to take us where we need to be for really freedom and dignity for the working class. I'm Mimi Rosenberg. This is Equal Rights and Justice. Let's all make it so. Thank you for listening. And thank you all for what you do.
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7: 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Written and performed by Jacob Ming Trent, the play tells the story of an urban kid who almost lost his life and the urban poets who saved him. 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
8: Have you asked me to come here? 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
9: How may I help?
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0: 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On this episode of Code Pink Radio, we examine the big questions. How did we get here? How did Trump and MAGA capture the working class? What was the role of evangelicalism in the further rightward shift of a country already complicit in genocide? Let's connect the dots between Christian female indoctrination into patriarchy and Pete Hegseth as Secretary of War, instituting Christian prayer at a Pentagon bent on carnage. These are the big questions. To gain insight, we'll speak with Dr. Kristen Cobez-Dume. She's the best-selling author and professor of history and gender studies at Calvin University in Grand Rapids, Michigan. Her most recent books include Jesus and John Wayne, How White Evangelicals Corrupted a Faith and Fractured a Nation, and Live, Laugh, Love, The Secret History of White Christian Women and the World They Made. Welcome to Code Pink Radio, Kristen Cobez-Dume. I think many of us are asking the same question. How did we get here? How did we arrive in a fascist, patriarchal state that supports Israel's live stream genocide, actually funds it? I'm hoping that we can begin to answer this question during our conversation. So welcome to Code Pink Radio.
1: Thank you for having me. Good to be here.
0: Yeah, I'm really excited about your new book, Live, Laugh, Love, and what it means to understanding or having a better understanding of the political landscape that we find ourselves in. So according to the National Election Pool Consortium, which feeds ABC News, CBS News, CNN, and NBC News, 82% of white evangelicals backed Donald Trump, a number that was virtually identical in 2016 and 2020. So Professor Dume, you teach history, you teach gender studies. Why are white evangelicals supporting a man who scoffs at morality, brags about abusing women, grabbing at them, unleashes a brutal ICE militia, and tears families apart? This doesn't sound Christian to me. If you think of Christian values as loving God and loving your neighbor.
1: Oh, that's a really good question. And, you know, that question was at the heart of my previous book, Jesus and John Wayne, which looked at how evangelical ideals of masculinity, of a rugged and militant Christian manhood, actually paved the way for somebody like Donald Trump, because he essentially said, times are so threatening that we don't need traditional Christian virtues. What we need is a man who will fight for us. And it's actually even better if he doesn't exhibit traditional Christian virtues. We need somebody who's going to be ruthless, right, to defend faith, family, and nation. So that was that book. But that's only half the story, because there are also, if you look at the world of white Christian women, and especially conservative white Christian women, they are also brought up with a value system that prepares them to accept somebody like Donald Trump. Not only prepares them for masculine leadership, also tells them it is their God-ordained duty to submit to the authority of the men that God has placed in power over them. Their own families, their own churches are hierarchically ordered, organized, right? And everybody is supposed to submit to the person with more power over them. You can see how these theological teachings and the way in which they order their own lives, then it's not such a leap to authoritarian politics writ large. I also look at things like the prosperity gospel, that just these teachings run through the Christian subculture, which essentially baptizes power and wealth. So anybody with power, with money, clearly God has ordained that person to leadership. And once again, you can kind of see how you can get a person like Donald Trump and the MAGA movement and baptize it as Christian.
0: Professor Dume, I'm so pleased to have you on Code Pink Radio, because I think so many of us are just in disbelief at what we are witnessing. You write in your book, Live, Laugh, Love, Christians hold many core beliefs in common, that God created the world, humanity fell into sin, Christ redeemed the world, and believers should live lives of Christian obedience. But how we understand and apply these teachings changes across time and place. In a nutshell, explain the evolution from Calvinism, which you know intimately, to Christian nationalism.
1: Yeah, there's if you look into the world of Christian nationalism, or what we now call Christian nationalism, it's actually complicated. You have a number of different theological strands coming together. You have prosperity gospel teachings that if you are obedient, God will bless you. If the nation is obedient, God will bless the nation. Therefore, if you can coerce people into obedience, it's actually good for everybody, because ultimately they too will be blessed, right? Or they're going to be pushed out or punished. But this is kind of the formula to success and to national flourishing. With the Calvinism, you also bring a sense of hierarchy and order of some people God has granted authority to, men and leaders, and the rest are called to submit to that authority. And that is your act of obedience. You submit to the authorities placed over you as you submit to God, right? And so you can see these strands coming together in what we call Christian nationalism today, in what we look at teachings like the Seven Mountains Mandate, for example. This is a theology that influenced figures like Charlie Kirk. This is the idea that it is Christians' responsibility not just to be faithful in their own lives, in their own families, but it is also their calling to affect all spheres of society, every sector of society, including government, including education. This is a form of dominionism. Christians are to take dominion from the top down over all sectors of society. These are the kinds of theologies that have shaped millions and millions of Americans.
0: You've been called, you tell us in your book, Live, Laugh, Love, The Secret History of White Christian Women and the World They Made, that just came out in September. You tell us that I have been called a child of the devil. So why is this? And to what degree is there pushback from Christian women who are told their purpose in life is to love God through submission to authority?
1: Yeah. It's very important to realize that while conservative Christians get a lot of attention these days, and rightly so, if you look at survey data, you can see that conservative Christians, conservative white Christians in particular, are the key voting bloc that has elected Trump two times. And they're the key demographic behind the wider MAGA movement. That said, they are not the only Christians in this country. There are progressive white Christians. There are anti-Trump white evangelicals. There are, of course, Black Christians and Hispanic Christians and different denominations. But what happens, particularly inside evangelical spaces or inside some of these high control religious spaces, is that dissenters need to be punished, right? And one of the things that I look at in Live, Laugh, Love is looking at how power dynamics work inside these spaces. What happens when somebody inside a conservative evangelical organization reads their Bible and reads, no, we need to love our neighbors. We need to love the immigrant. We need to love even our enemies, that God is calling us to do something that doesn't actually align with the MAGA agenda right now. What happens to these people is more often than not, they are viciously attacked. They are shamed. They are shunned, right? And because I am a Christian, I have one foot in that evangelical world. I don't identify as an evangelical, but I do teach at a Christian university, and a lot of my readers are inside those spaces. And so the same tactics have been used against me, attempts to get me fired, to call me out as apostate, to question my Christian faith, when, really what I'm doing out here is I'm writing as a historian, but it's harder for them to cancel me because I also happen to be a Christian.
0: It's hard not to see a connection between the kind of vilification that is being waged on those who challenge the teachings of submission to authority in the Christian arena, as well as the Zionist Jewish arena. I mean, there are people, anti-Zionist Jews are told, oh, you're self-hating. How could you abandon our tribe? It sounds very similar.
1: Yeah. Well, I think we can speak more generally that right-wing politics really thrives on an us versus them framework, right? That you are either with us or you are against us. We have God on our side, and therefore, if you are against us, you are against God. With this kind of this doesn't just feed polarization, although it very much does feed polarization. It is also a page out of the authoritarian handbook, right? If you know your 20th century history, you know that this is a kind of the essential bedrock for authoritarian politics, demonization of, you know, quote unquote, the other. Compromise is not what they're going for. And I think this was one of the frustrating things. And we talk a lot about having a polarized society in America today. Social scientists will tell you that we are dealing with asymmetrical polarization. This is not two equal sides pushing back against each other. This is largely a right wing that has zero interest in reaching across the aisle, zero interest in compromise, in finding mutual solutions, right? And so we have to keep that in mind. This is asymmetrical polarization, and the right thrives by keeping that us versus them framework alive and well.
0: Do you think that framework is falling apart, is collapsing as we approach the midterms? Are more and more Christians and those who have supported Donald Trump saying, you know what, I didn't sign up for this?
1: We will see. We will see. You know, recent history hasn't been very encouraging. We've been through a lot in the last decade, and nothing has been able to shake that, you know, essentially that right-wing framing of our problems, even economic challenges up until now have not broken through the ideology. That's how ideology works. It gives you the framework through which to see your economic circumstances. So even if your paycheck isn't stretching, even if the price of groceries is high, you know, like think about how often we talked about the price of eggs under Biden. And, you know, it's taken a lot worse than, you know, high price eggs to even kind of break through. So it remains to be seen whether economic circumstances can actually, you know, break through the ideological framing. It hasn't happened yet. It might happen in the midterms. We'll see.
0: Well, let's hope. So for those who just tuned in, I'm Marcy Winograd. Welcome to Code Pink Radio. My guest is Kristen Cobes-Dumez. She's a best-selling author, a professor of history at Calvin University in Grand Rapids, Michigan, where she teaches history and gender studies. Her most recent books include Jesus and John Wayne, How White Evangelicals Corrupted a Faith and Fractured Nation, and Live, Laugh, Love, The Secret History of White Christian Women and the World They Made, just came out in September of 2026. So in your book, you talk about how Christians may view Trump through this vessel theology, the idea that God uses morally flawed or unconventional leaders to achieve righteous political, judicial ends. So tell us more about this vessel business and why this vessel seems so impenetrable.
1: Yeah. That has been a theology that has been particularly popular in charismatic spaces, but has bled over into mainstream evangelicalism as well. The idea that, you know, God works in surprising ways and that God can use an imperfect vessel, an imperfect man such as Donald Trump to achieve his ends. And this is a very handy excuse for giving support to a man that is objectively immoral, right? Who is hardly your poster boy for family values. These are supposedly moral majority Christians, right? That has been their brand for decades now, their self-proclaimed brand. And Donald Trump is obviously ill-fitting for that brand. But no worries. They have a theology that explains, no. You know, the threat is so great. God is lifting up this man. It's weird, but that just makes it, you know, all the more miraculous. And that Donald Trump is God's anointed one. And so it doesn't matter that he's immoral. In fact, that might even make him better able to meet this moment. And he is going to use his ruthlessness to protect Christianity and to do God's bidding on earth. This comes out of, like I said, charismatic traditions. It also aligns with the Seven Mountains Dominionism, the idea that you don't necessarily need moral people, you just need powerful people who align with your ultimate political goals.
0: So what are the ultimate political goals here? In terms of, you talk about how perhaps they support him because he is a warrior, as reckless and as immoral as he is, that perhaps they feel they need somebody like him to really protect what? The family, female submission, what?
1: Yep, they want to protect their lifestyle, the way that they order their lives, but not just by giving them the space in private to live, to structure their families around patriarchy, to raise their children according to their conservative Christian beliefs, right? What they have felt is, and increasingly so in recent decades, and particularly since the Obama presidency, they have been aware that they have been losing the culture wars. They've watched the survey data. They've seen statistics on, you know, what Robert Jones calls the end of white Christian America. They realize that they will no longer have the votes necessarily to ensure that their vision of America continues. In fact, they feel like they've lost that vision already back in the 1960s. So they're on a an effort of reclamation. They're trying to reclaim, right, to make America Christian again, to make their value system the default protected value system. They give a lot of emphasis on children. They feel like secular America is a threat to their children. This is why the transgender issue gained so much power in recent years in these spaces. But so they want not just the freedom to live according to their values, which are far-reaching values, right? Their values are not just how you shape your family. It's also, no, I'm not going to, you know, give a marriage certificate to a gay couple because that goes against my values, even if it's my job to do so, right? So they want to be able to live according to their values in all aspects of life, in all positions. And it's a lot easier to do that when the government laws, when the laws of the land are supporting your particular moral and theological framework. So that's the ultimate goal. I would say there's another goal too. They don't just want to have the power, they also want to be respected while they hold that power, right? And that's really, you know, the rub, and that's going to be impossible to achieve, which is where we get into coercive territory then of, you know, how they're going to achieve their dream for a Christian America when the vast majority of Americans do not, in fact, support their agenda, and we still have a constitutional democracy that arguably gets in the way of them achieving that agenda.
0: So thank you so much for that. You are a doctor, right?
1: I am. Okay. Yes, I have a PhD in American history.
0: All right. Dr. Kristen Cogos-Dumez, tell us about, let's go deep into this period, the 60s and the 70s, when feminists were writing books and giving speeches and marching for the women's rights. And then you also had this pushback or blowback from right-wing women and who were saying, wait a minute, this is a threat.

0: Right. We also had around that time, the pill becoming available to women. So birth control as a possibility. So many changes really were enacted over the course of the 60s and 70s that have shaped modern women's lives. At the same time, and often unknown to liberal women, you had a conservative women's movement that pushed back against feminism from its very earliest days, saying, no, we do not want independence. We want dependency. We want to be dependent on good men. We don't want careers. We want to stay at home and be wives and mothers, and we want to be supported in that. We don't want to be gender neutral. We don't want to be like men. We want to be feminine. We want to dress in frilly floral dresses. We want to look good. We don't want to throw bras and cosmetics in trash cans, right? We want to be beautiful. And this movement really appealed to conservative women. And honestly, in the book, I make this case, in both of my books, I make this case for understandable reasons. Put yourself in the shoes of a stay-at-home wife and mother with high school education in the 1960s. And you are suddenly told, hey, you have the freedom to do whatever you want. Well, you've got three kids at home. You don't have any job skills. What are you supposed to do to compete with a man and to grab that, enticing career? It simply doesn't exist. And so a lot of women actually thought that the advice manuals written by conservative Christian women were more practical for them. And they said, look, you can't change your circumstances. You can't change your husband, even if he's a jerk. What you can do is you can change your own attitude. You can become more attractive. And if you're more attractive to your husband, he's going to treat you better. You can be happy despite your circumstances. You can become the sunshine in your own homes. That is the actual path to happiness. And frankly, for a lot of women, that seemed a whole lot more feasible than the path that Betty Friedan and Gloria Steinem were offering to them.
1: And so this carries on to this day?
0: Absolutely. You can kind of draw a connection between best-selling books written in the 1960s and 70s, like Mormon Helen Andelin's Fascinating Womanhood, that promoted this view of femininity, particularly to Mormon women, but more broadly to conservative women, to Maribel Morgan's book, The Total Woman, in the 1970s. That book was the best-selling nonfiction book in the country in 1974, sold more than 10 million copies. These are the books that helped shape this massive Christian publishing industry, so that today, you walk into a Christian bookstore, you pick up a book with pink flowers and Christian, words on the cover. Chances are it's going to be conveying this sort of message to women. The path to happiness for you is not asserting your rights. It is accepting your role and submitting to the man God has placed in authority over you. And if you obey, you will be blessed with all sorts of good things, spiritual and material.
1: And this means submitting sexually as well, yeah?
0: Very much so. Sexual submission is really important. Pleasing your husband in every possible way. Your husband has many, many sexual needs and desires. And the role of a wife is to meet those needs. That's God's plan. That's what God ordained heterosexual marriage for. And it is a wife's duty to keep her husband from straying. It is an unmarried woman's obligation not to tempt or seduce a man who is not her husband. It is a married woman's obligation to meet her husband's every sexual need so that he does not stray. What you see is this sets up a formula where if a man is engaged in any sort of sexual misconduct or immorality, there is always a woman to blame.
1: For those who just tuned in and are wondering, what am I listening to? I thought this was Code Pink Radio. You are listening to Code Pink Radio. We are speaking with Dr. Kristen Cobiz-Dumez. She's a best-selling author, professor of history at Calvin University. She has written a book that just hit the stands, Live, Laugh, Love, about the history of evangelical Christianity and the role that women played in that history and to this current day. Now, you spend a lot of real estate on exploring how this idea of being blessed by God would equal prosperity. And so therefore, those who are rich or those who are powerful are considered

0: you're blessed, and the poor or those who are struggling for rent and housing are somehow to blame. And you said that this spawned a whole industry to support this notion. So maybe we could just explore that a little bit.
1: Yeah, this really takes hold in the 1930s and 1940s as a reaction against New Deal liberalism. A lot of powerful corporate leaders realized that they had a PR problem on their hands, as understandably a lot of Americans were, questioning corporate leaders and questioning capitalism itself, right? This is in the midst of the Great Depression. And so corporate leaders also recognized that they had tools at their disposal. They were advertisers. And they knew how to manipulate public opinion. But they also knew that one of their primary obstacles was going to be Christianity, and particularly liberal Protestantism that preached a social justice message, the social gospel, and that supported the rights of labor. And so they actually poured money into an alternative Christian messaging that conflated Christianity with free market capitalism and sold that to Americans. They funded Christianity Today, the evangelical magazine. They also funded Norman Vincent Peale's magazine Guidepost, right? You get this kind of positive thinking prosperity gospel teaching in evangelical and mainline spaces. And that really takes hold. In the book, I also trace how that you can read Christian romance novels written in the 70s and 80s and since, and you can find these teachings of voluntarism and free market capitalism and libertarianism. You really find these teachings in multi-level marketing companies. And you have hundreds of millions of women who are indoctrinated into these economic teachings through becoming involved in multi-level marketing, selling Mary Kay and LuLaRoe leggings.
0: I remember I actually attended one of those Mary Kay gatherings. I think I bought a lipstick. Yeah, it was an opportunity to get together with other women. So there were attractive elements. Yeah,
1: exactly.
0: Now, I'd like to bring us up to the present and talk about a woman who is very much in the public eye. So you write in your book, Live, Laugh, Love, quote, 3 days after an assassin bullet took her husband's life, Erica Kirk stood beside his empty podcast chair and addressed the nation, her blonde hair cascading over her white blazer. The former beauty queen proclaimed Charlie, quote, the perfect husband, the perfect father, and a Christian martyr. God was good, she affirmed, but the world was filled with evil. Steeling herself, she stared directly into the camera as she warned the evildoers responsible for his death that they had no idea what they had unleashed. Her cries, she vowed, would echo around the world like a battle cry. So who is the real Erica Kirk dabbing her eyes while she plays up to other men and takes over Turning Point USA? What role do you see her playing in political life in the church?
1: Yeah, I see her as the embodiment of what happens when this particular vision of Christian femininity is wedded to right-wing politics. And she's hardly the only one. So in the last chapter of the book, it's called Lipstick on Pitbulls, right? So it starts with Sarah Palin and goes on from there and shows how right-wing politics and very reactionary politics are combined with this hyper-femininity. And you can see it on, Fox News hosts and with their leg cams and short dresses. And you can see it on, right-wing influencers, tradwives, spaces today. You can just trace this up. You can see it in figures like Carolyn Leavitt and Kristi Noem and also Erica Kirk. And what happens is you have the embrace of femininity and female submission and these conservative, quote unquote Christian values can actually end up supporting authoritarian politics. And there are gender dynamics at play here because femininity is presented as vulnerable, right? This always goes hand in hand with needing strong masculine leadership and needing to protect the good, the pure, the vulnerable. And that's where ICE comes in. That's where Trump comes in, right? You need this, perhaps even violence. Yes, you will need righteous violence to protect the good and the pure individual women, right? If you look at rhetoric around election season and the purported dangers of immigrants, right? And the purported victimization of white Christian women, right? You'll find that everywhere once you're looking for it. And that language of vulnerability ends up supporting violent and arguably unconstitutional actions, state violence. And it's very easy then that the vulnerable purity of the woman elides into the vulnerability of the nation itself and keep America pure, protect America from outsiders, from immigrants, from threats. That resonates with deeper values inside many of these right-wing Christian spaces, even for women who claim not to care about politics at all.
0: They're very political, and yes, they're often beautiful. I mean, yes, by traditional standards, if you, yes, you know, if you have a very restricted definition of beauty. So I suspect that Trump's base, his evangelical base, dreams of a white Christian nation, as we've talked about. How real is this threat? And when we see it played out, are we seeing the denial of voting rights to women, bans on abortion? Maybe they have to turn in their credit cards. What are we looking at? And most importantly, who do you look to resist this push? Yeah.
1: So when you look in the conservative evangelical spaces, there is still diversity within those spaces. First, we have the 81% who vote for Trump consistently, but that leaves 19% who do not. So there are tensions within these spaces. And also, I think most white evangelicals would not overtly agree to the fact that they want a white Christian America. Most have embraced this concept of color blindness. We don't see race. Now, they are against efforts to address racial prejudice and racial injustice because, again, they don't see race. That's not necessary. It's a very individualistic ethos. But in many conservative Christian spaces, they are very happy to work arm in arm with Christians of color who share their political agenda, right? So I think that's important to keep in mind. The kind of racial dynamics are often more subtle and more beneath the surface. They definitely would want a country where abortion is restricted, if not entirely outlawed. Most right now would not agree that they do not think women should vote, but most conservative evangelicals in particular do embrace male headship. And in a way, the household vote, only letting men vote, is a logical extension of male headship. If you are to submit to your husband, you're not going to be voting differently anyway. Let's just make that official, right? And so what you have inside evangelical spaces is you've got leaders and those who have enormous political influence trying to, what they say, move the Overton window, move it into more and more radical positions. And you have a lot of evangelicals not aware of exactly where things are moving and what the repercussions will be. But at the end of the day, they're absolutely going to vote MAGA. They're going to vote Republican because that's what they've been told for generations now is the only obedient way that a Christian can vote. So things are complicated in those spaces. But as we have seen consistently in the recent decades, and particularly in the last 10 years since Trump appeared on the scene, white evangelical voters will consistently show up for him in overwhelmingly numbers and disproportionately to any other group in the country.
0: Who are the dissenters? Can you name some names? I mean, people in that community, in the Christian community, who are saying this is the wrong path.
1: Oh, yes. There are some prominent evangelical dissenters. David French is one of them, right? He worked for the Alliance Defending Freedom, Religious Liberty, and is a constitutional lawyer. And he came out against Trump. And he has been ruthlessly attacked and harassed for that from inside conservative Christian spaces. He is seen as betraying the cause. Beth Moore, a very popular Southern Baptist, formerly now Southern Baptist Bible study leader, absolutely beloved, probably the most powerful woman inside the Southern Baptist Convention, the largest Protestant denomination in this country, was pushed out of the SBC after she stood up for abused women inside evangelical spaces, inside church spaces, and spoke out against Trump and Christian nationalism. Those were unforgivable sins. She was hounded out of the denomination. There are many other such figures who have, you know, spoken boldly, and most of them ended up having to leave their churches. Some of them lost their jobs. Many of the people who have done so are not famous like these folks, but they have just quietly, you know, been unemployed and had to find new paths.
0: Dr. Dumez, I would be, I think, guilty of political malpractice if I didn't ask you, as a volunteer with Code Pink, one of the leading anti-war organizations in the United States, where are evangelical women on the issues of war and peace? Are they ready to send their sons to die in unprovoked, illegal, unnecessary wars just because a man in a high position in the White House tells them they should?
1: It remains to be seen. Ideologically, theologically, yes. Yes, most are ready. But when it comes to your own family, your own children, right, that's then we'll see if the ideology can hold. But yes, this right-wing Christian framework does embrace militarism. It does embrace the concept of you need to use violence, righteous violence, to protect all that is good and true, and that this is a the world is rough out there and threats abound, and you need to preemptively address those threats before they come to you. This is the rhetoric that you hear over and over again. So it is a rhetoric and a theology that endorses war and militancy. Now, all of that may change when it comes home to your individual children, your sons being sent to wars and not coming home. But at this point, I'm not encouraged on that front.
0: And their children may push back as well. I mean, we may see generational divides here. So any final thoughts you'd like to share with our listeners on Code Pink Radio?
1: Oh, I'm thankful for the opportunity here. I think that often what happens inside these conservative religious spaces tends to be largely hidden from those outside of these spaces, right? They have their own publishing industry. They listen to their own radio stations. They attend churches. Many of them, you know, send their kids to Christian schools or homeschools. And so often that what's going on inside these spaces is invisible to those on the outside. So I really appreciate your attention to this world and, you know, and attention to the complexity within this world. And you're absolutely right to point out to the fact that there are many dissenters who are trying to speak out, not against their faith, but representing their faith commitments inside these spaces and arguing for a different political direction. And so I imagine there'll be a lot more of that to come in the weeks and months ahead.
0: Well, thank you so much for sharing your thoughts, your expertise, your scholarship with us on Code Pink Radio. Our guest has been Kristen Cobez-Dumez. She's a best-selling author, professor of history at Calvin University. Her latest book just hit the stands. It's Live, Laugh, Love, The Secret History of White Christian Women and the World They Made. More power to you. Thank you.
1: Thank you. Thank you so much.
0: Dr. Kristen Cobez-Dumez traced the rise of the Christian right and how it spawned Tupperware parties, Mary Kay, Norman Vincent Peale, Betty Friedan, Phyllis Schlafly, Erica Kirk, MAGA, and ultimately the Christian dissenters, Beth Moore and David French. Listen.
2: Your friends are having a Tupperware party, and you're invited.
3: Hello. It's a

0: No Mary Kay person, including Mary Kay herself, lets more than a minute go by without invoking God. It's as if the road to heaven is paved with cosmetic sales.
1: I sincerely feel that we are not as smart as the balance sheets would show, that God has blessed this company beyond all belief, for the simple reason that we came along at a time when women were coming into their own. And he wants you to become the beautiful person that he knows he created.
2: Do you think that's really fair in terms of marketing, to inject God into it as though there was some religious experience involved in either working for, buying, selling?
3: Let me say this. I really feel that our company is where it is today and has been blessed beyond all belief by the fact that God is using our company as a vehicle to help women to become the beautiful creatures that he created.
2: But do you think, in a sense, you're using God?
3: I hope not. I sincerely hope not.
4: Don't tell me that positive thinking doesn't work wonders. So what do you want to be? Ask yourself that question. Don't dodge it. What do you want to be? Dedicated to Jesus Christ along with your whole life. And don't doubt it. Believe.
5: Anita Bryant is a former Miss Oklahoma, a pop singer with 3 gold records to her credit. Until just lately, she's been identified with nothing more controversial than orange juice. Well, today she's at the center of a human rights controversy raging in Dade County, Florida, where earlier this year the county commission made it illegal to discriminate against homosexuals in hiring and in housing. Miss Bryant is leading a counterattack. Extremely religious, she says she feels that God has singled her out to spearhead a crusade to prevent admitted homosexuals from teaching her children. Anita, you're a person with a rather sizable investment in your career.

he would go to jail rather than to hire known homosexuals into their schools. And our pastor said that he would do the same and would even burn the school rather than allow them to be taught the homosexuals. And we feel that strongly. Now, so the county ordinance is asking us, in essence, to go against the law of Florida and to go against even more important

0: Now, let me see a show of hands of how many girls here want to be drafted into combat duty. How many?
1: I want to say to
0: and
1: the
0: I
1: women,
0: that
1: they're too old to
0: degree.
1: Be called girls. Men are called men. That in a few months we will have an all-volunteer army. And I do believe that if we want the same rights as men, we have to be able to accept the same responsibilities.
0: Well, you see, this is a fundamental difference between the proponents and the opponents, is I don't want my daughters killed in combat.
1: Oh, but your sons, you're
0: ERA,
1: okay with. Because
0: well,
1: I have two sons, and I don't want them killed in war any more than my daughter.
2: Ms. Fredette, it is still Mrs. Schlafly's time.
0: Thank you.
1: How about we don't send any of our children into combat?
3: No, you see, a lot of naive people said that after Korea.
0: You know, we'll never get involved in another war in Asia, but unfortunately, I don't know anybody who has a solution for ending wars for all time. No, I don't have a crystal ball. Do you?
1: You keep insisting that a woman's place is in the home, but you waltz around the country decrying us for trying to open career opportunities to women. And this is what I can't stand, the hypocrisy.
0: Maintain that women today have true freedom of choice. Now, we can choose to be a full-time wife and a mother, or you can choose to go into the workforce on the basis of equal pay for equal work, or you could do both at the same time, because your life is what you make it.
1: Oh.
0: Now, the
1: is
0: American
1: that what
0: women...
1: you say to the woman who chooses to be a full-time wife and mother,
0: mm-hmm.
1: the housewife that you claim to care so much about, because they are the ones that are really discriminated against.
0: American women today are the luckiest class of people on the face of the earth.
1: The law
0: we
1: does
0: do
1: not enforce a woman's right to be provided for so long as she's married. That is a fairy tale.
0: I'm sorry, Chairman, I thought we were having a debate, not a free-for-all.
1: A woman cannot be insured in her own right for Social Security. And if her marriage ends in divorce, all the work she did in the home for all those years is not taken into account in the settlement. There is no provision in existing law to enforce alimony and child support. But hey, your life is what you make of it. Right?

0: I was Charlie's confidant. I was his vault. His closest and most trusted advisor, his best friend. I poured into him and loved him so deeply, empowered him, because his love for me drove me to be a better wife. Every day he honored me, and I prayed that I could be the wife that God needed me to be for my husband. Women, I have a challenge for you too. Be virtuous. Our strength is found in God's design for our role. We are the guardians. We are the encouragers. We are the preservers. Guard your heart. Everything you do flows from it. And if you're a mother, please recognize that is the single most important ministry you have.
1: For nearly three decades, Christian teacher Beth Moore has traveled the world educating women about scripture in sold-out arenas and writing best-selling books. Her life took a turn after she criticized former President Donald Trump, resulting in her leaving the Southern Baptist denomination in 2021. In her new book, All My Knotted Up Life, she opens up about the sexual abuse she experienced in her childhood, navigating her role as a woman in the Southern Baptist Convention, and her eventual decision to leave it for the Anglican Church. Beth Moore joins us now to talk more about her new book. Thank you so much for being here.
2: I am so honored that you would have me. Thank you.
1: So you talk about how you felt early on that you were straddling this thin line to try to fit in. And I'm curious, because you were getting so much attention as a woman in the Southern Baptist denomination, if you ever felt earlier like you might want to leave prior to the whole Access Hollywood, and we'll get into that in a moment.
2: Oh, well, there were times that I would reason to myself, okay, this seems off to me. This seems, that really feels like disesteem to me. But I would reason, and this sounds so crazy to someone who does not have an eye into this world that can get what some of this is about, but I tried to reason over and over. Now, the reason why he is acting that way, or they are acting that way, is because of scripture. Because there is that, you know, they're going to be sort of hands off toward anything that has to do with women and anything that has to do with women in ministry. There's just not going to be the same esteem. But it's not because they lack respect for us. It is because it's somehow in their head that this is how authority runs in the church. So it wasn't until I began to go, wait a second, I don't think that this is about scripture. I think this is about power.
1: The Southern Baptist Convention, of course, has been accused for decades of allegations of sexual misconduct and cover-ups. What was your reaction when you first heard that?
2: Well, this was exactly it, because when I watched so many champion Donald Trump in October of 2016, I mean champion. I'm not talking about your voters. I understand why votes were cast the way they were on both sides. I'm talking about championing him. You do not know anyone well who has been assaulted and grabbed or raped or taken physically without consent or invitation. You don't know them because you don't know the kind of cost there is. And so there's that. And then soon after that, here comes the sexual abuse crisis. And it's like, okay, then this in October of 2016 was not an anomaly. This is, wait a second. There is no world in which objectifying women is okay.
3: Beginning with the Jesus movement, and this goes to your sort of two-edged sword, that the thing that Pentecostalism did is it blasted through the kind of staid, cerebral worship that marked so much of like the mainline, so much of like the low church fundamentalism that I grew up with, that walking into church, for example, when you're a kid and you're growing up in the Church of Christ, it was like taking your medicine. It was Robitussin, you know. It's three songs and a prayer, 45-minute sermon, often shouted at the top of their lungs, song, prayer, I mean, invitation, song, prayer, adjourn, you know. Mm-hmm. And And it was, but in comes Pentecostalism, and Pentecostalism has this beautiful message, which is everything you see in the Bible about how God can intervene in your life supernaturally is real. It still happens. That the faith of that you read about in the New Testament is still the Christian faith that exists today. And you had exuberant worship. You had stories of healing. Like, I have a story of healing. Like, I in my life have a story of healing. Mm-hmm. And all of a sudden, God starts to feel so present and so real. And all of that, in many ways, is wonderful beyond description. Like, when a Pentecostal church is hitting on all cylinders, it's one of the best places to be. I belong to a small Pentecostal church. I was a deacon in an Assemblies of God church, Russell. So I know of what I speak mm-hmm. here. And by the way, the transition from Church of Christ to Assemblies of God, that's a big switch.
4: Yeah. Yeah.
3: So what I loved about our church is their view was there's a song, and I can't remember who sang it. It was like, no one's too lost for you to save. No one's too low for me to serve. And there, that was that lean, that was, and that was the whole spirit of our event, of our Pentecostal church. There is no such thing as someone too far gone. Doesn't exist. There's no such thing as somebody too poor, too criminal, too anything for me to love and serve. And so if you walked into, let's suppose you were homeless or you're a drug addict or you are going through the worst period of your life, when you would walk into, say, my church that I was a part of in rural Kentucky, people would look, and it was almost as if the worse off you were, the greater the affection that would be shown. It was just love bombing people. You know, this is the place for you to start anew. And to me, that's why, you know, that's the good side of why Pentecostalism took off.
4: Yeah.
3: And it's still there. It still exists. It's still very real. I went back and visited we're at a Harvard Law a reunion of Christian faculty, you know, the event we were at. Yeah. And many of those people who are just some of the greatest, most wonderful Christians you will ever meet are absolute Pentecostals, just absolute. And so that was the good side, but there was this darkness that arose. And in many ways, it arose in a community that was uniquely vulnerable to this darkness. And the darkness then began to tie your zeal to your health and your wealth. And it began to create a system and a worldview that basically said the marker of God's favor begins to be your health and your wealth.
5: 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I'm Marcy Winograd. 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

0: 55 years later, Attica still cries out. 55 years ago, the men of Attica rose up, not simply against prison brutality, but for democracy, equality, and human dignity. Led overwhelmingly by black and brown prisoners, Attica became a remarkable experiment in multiracial organizing and collective democracy. People building. Behind prison walls, the society denied them outside. Their demands were simple and revolutionary. We are human beings. We have rights. We will be heard. The state answered with bullets, but it could not kill Attica's message. Attica still cries out because the struggle against racism, repression, and mass incarceration and for liberation remains unfinished. Hear the survivors of Attica tell their story. Saturday, 1 to 4 p.m., a three-hour special produced by Mimi Rosenberg and Reggie Johnson. Attica, Attica still cries out 55 years later. Tune in.
1: The biggest weapon is to stay peaceful. We sing. Our music is the cuts that we bleed through. Somewhere in the dream we had an epiphany. Now we write.
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3: 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The just concluded program was... The just concluded program was Code Pink, and Joy of Resistance is next. 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

This is The Joy of Resistance, Multicultural Feminist Radio, coming to you at WBAI. And you are about to take a wonderful time trip into the 50s, the 60s, and before that, the 20s and 30s and 40s, and understand the ground on which we're standing a little bit more. We're going to be talking for the bulk of the hour with Stephanie Kuntz, who wrote an incredible book called A Strange Stirring, The Feminine Mystique, American Women, and the Dawn of the 1960s. And we're going to be speaking about that dawn of the 1960s, which only a few years later was to lead to a really great revolutionary set of events for women in this country. But first, we are going to hear a little Patti Page. No, we haven't lost our minds entirely. We are just going to get you in the mood for our journey. I had the honor of interviewing Stephanie Kuntz last week, and she's just written a book just hot on the stands right now called A Strange Stirring, The Feminine Mystique, American Women in the Dawn of the 1960s. And we had a fascinating conversation, and I hope you will find it

0: with flashlights.
1: This is Bren Luck of Joy of Resistance, Multicultural Feminism at WBAI. And I am absolutely excited to be here with Stephanie Kuntz, who has written an amazing book. Stephanie Kuntz is the Director of Research in Public Education at the Council on Contemporary Families, and she teaches history and family studies at the Evergreen State College in Olympia, Washington. She's the author of Marriage, A History, The Way We Never Were, and The Way We Really Are. And she's written about marriage and family issues in many national journals, including the New York Times, The Washington Post, Slate, and Psychology Today. And she lives in Olympia, Washington. Welcome to Joy of Resistance.
2: Well, thank you.
1: Stephanie Kuntz, you have written a book that so hits a bullseye about a piece of our history that we can ill afford to forget. The name of the book is A Strange Stirring, The Feminine Mystique and American Women at the Dawn of the 1960s. And it just came out January 11th. Your book touches so many nerves, it's hard to know where to begin. First of all, its ostensible subject is Betty Friedan's pivotal work, The Feminine Mystique, which came out in 1963. And which, if a book ever changed American women and our trajectory in history, well, this is a book that did. But you use the feminine mystique as a barometer of the history of women in the 50s, the 60s, before that, really, in the 20s and 30s, and you take it up to the present. Let's begin with the feminine mystique and why it was such an important book.
2: Well, The Feminine Mystique came out in 1963 at a time when the prevailing ideology about womanhood was, you know, just sort of stunning by today's standards. Even for those of us who kind of were in that era, it is hard to look back and realize the messages women were receiving every day. For example, if you were a working woman, you were considered to have all sorts of tremendous hang-ups, because a woman should, in fact, be totally satisfied by what her husband did and by marriage and family life. But there were all these mixed messages, too. You were supposed to find all of your meaning in being a wife and mother, but you mustn't smother your children or emasculate your husband by expecting him to achieve too much. You were expected to devote yourself entirely to your children while they were grown, but once they were grown, you were told, well, now don't be a parasite, go out and get a job, but don't get a job that pays too much to threaten your husband or that interests you so much that it will take away from your duties as wife and mother. And there were a lot of women who were totally confused by these messages. Friedan's message was actually so simple when we look back at it today. For example, in the first excerpt of the book that appeared in Good Housekeeping magazine, the title of the article was, this militant-sounding title, Women Are People Too. And in fact, that was radical and controversial. This was a time period when sociologists and psychiatrists and the popular culture was saying, this is a literal quote, that it is a terrible mistake to regard America's citizens as people instead of as males and females. And females were considered to be qualitatively different than males, as the Gallup poll in a Saturday Evening Post put it just a month before The Feminine Mystique was published. Women, unlike men, have no need to search for meaning in life because they find it all through being someone's keeper, their husbands or their children. And this was the mystique, the idea that a normal woman found all of her satisfactions through being a wife and mother. A famous psychiatrist, Helene Deutsch, was talking about how much things had improved since the old days. And she said, today the normal woman renounces all individual aspirations, not out of coercion, as in the bad old days, but voluntarily because she reaches her greatest heights of meaning through her role as wife and mother. And so Betty Friedan said, you know, some of you people out there that I've heard from and that I've talked to don't think that's quite enough. And you know, that's very normal for you to feel that way. You're not crazy.
1: Let's talk a little bit about what it was like in 1963 for women, legally and socially. What was the surround that women found themselves in?
2: Well, it was a situation where you were damned if you did and damned if you didn't. If you wanted to get to work and to have any kind of career, well, that was just terrible. You were probably suffering from some tremendous neurosis. And in fact, if you did go out to try to get a job, you had to turn to the Help Wanted Female section of the newspaper. And the New York Times ran those until 1968. And you could be a pretty cheerful gal Friday. Receptionist. Sometimes the ads asked that you be really, really beautiful, for example. It was perfectly legal to do that. Occasionally they asked for college graduates, but only if you had good typing skills. Once you got a job, you were paid less than men. It was perfectly legal to do that. In fact, the average female college graduate earned less per year working full-time than the average white male high school dropout. You could be fired for if you got married, if you had a kid, if you put on a few pounds, or if you didn't put out for the boss. There were no laws against sexual harassment until, believe it or not, 1993. So as a working woman, you know, you didn't have many options. Now, some people think homemakers had better options, but there were only 8 states where a woman homemaker, maybe who had helped her husband get through school, had any legal claim on anything he earned during the marriage. There were head and master laws that gave him the final say about everything that went on in the marriage.
1: I've never heard that phrase, head and master laws. Could you describe that?
2: Those were these laws, and they were actually called that, that defined how a marriage worked. And the legal definition of a marriage in most states was that the woman had a right to be, quote, properly supported. But that left a lot of leeway. In fact, one interesting case that made it to the Kansas Supreme Court was a woman who didn't want to divorce her husband. She just wanted her comfortably off husband to install running water in her kitchen. And the court said, no, that's not proper support. So the headmaster law said the wife has the right to be properly supported. Aside from that, she has no claim on the earnings. The man has the right to decide where the couple lives. If a man decided to move the family and the wife didn't want to move, he could actually charge her with desertion and win a fault-based divorce against her. Oh, there was no such thing as marital rape, because once a woman said, I do, it said, that means that you've applied a permanent consent to sexual intercourse. So these were the kind of head and master laws that prevailed.
1: You're listening to an interview with Stephanie Kuntz, who wrote a strange stirring, The Feminine Mystique, American Women in the Dawn of the 1960s. And we're talking about conditions that prevailed for women just not really all that long ago. Many of us remember them. Many of our mothers, our grandmothers, certainly lived through them. And we're not sure they're entirely gone at this point, certainly not with the right wing that is fighting to get us really back to the 50s. That is their core era, it seems. Anyway, we're going to proceed with that interview, and you're hearing some of the music of that time. It's a little bit of a fluffy facade, but what was going on underneath wasn't always so nice. And we're going to go back to that interview right now.
0: Give him the word that I'm not always like.
1: You say, but what strikes the modern reader is the degree to which both the women and the pollsters, because there were a lot of polls going on at this point, took it for granted that a wife should defer to her husband. Gallup even noted that the task of interviewing so many women had been challenging because some husbands wouldn't allow their wives to participate. One husband was, quote, so angry that his wife had, quote, talked to strangers that he refused to speak to her for 3 days after the interview. Another remark to the interviewers, you talk to my wife as if you thought she knew what she was talking about. Gallup found only 2 small imperfections in the lives of American housewives. One was what he described as the, quote, rather plaintive desire of wives for more praise from their husbands and children. One woman explained, quote, a man gets his satisfactions from his paycheck and from being asked advice by others. A woman's prestige comes from her husband's opinions of her. And you also say, when it came to women, the laws and practices and attitudes of 1963 had more in common with those of the first 50 years of the century than what was to come in the next 20 years. In many states, a woman was obliged to take her husband's surname. In some, she could not return to her maiden name after divorce unless under the fault-based divorce system she had proven she was, quote, at fault. At least five states required women to receive court approval before opening a business in their own name. In Florida, a married woman who wished to operate a business independently of her husband had to present a petition that attested to, quote, her character, habits, education, and mental capacity for business, and explain why her, quote, disability to conduct a business should be removed. Married or single, women had a much more difficult time than men in getting financial credit. Banks and credit card companies discriminated against single women. And if a single woman with her own credit card got married, they insisted that her husband become the legal account holder. So on and on. Perhaps you'd like to add to this list of what we would now consider really backward laws that women labored under.
2: Well, I interviewed almost 200 women and men for this book. These were people who had read The Feminine Mystique at the time, and it had really made a difference to them. And over again, they told me stories like this. The woman who told me that the librarian had recommended this book, she took it next door to show to a friend, and the next day, the friend's husband came over and said, not to her, but to her husband, don't you ever let Marge bring that book into my house again. Or a young a man I interviewed who had been a boy at the time, and he said that he saw his mother reading this and realized that it was like a banned book that he couldn't tell his dad about. So it really was quite extraordinary. Now, of course, there were plenty of men who did treat their wives with respect. But the point is that there was absolutely no option if they didn't. And in fact, I found a stunning example from 1964, one of the only discussions of domestic violence that I found in researching this period. And so I was all excited. Oh, here's a case study put out by a journal of the American Medical Association of domestic violence. They must have been taking this seriously. And in fact, it was it's just absolutely stunning. They explained that usually the beatings had been gone on for many years, and they usually only came to light when a teenage boy usually tried to intervene to stop the guy from beating the mom. And the conclusion of the psychiatrist was that this destroyed an equilibrium that had been working more or less satisfactorily, because according to them, the women were so efficient and masculine that the men periodically had to beat them in order to recover their masculinity. So this was the ideology of the day. And women's expectations as a result were so low that when a woman did feel dissatisfied, she didn't know why, and she turned it inward. And she thought, in fact, I titled one of the chapters of my book, I Thought I Was Crazy, because that's what women told me more often than anything else.
1: Yeah. You say it is hard for women today to realize how few role models were available to women who came of age in the 1950s and the first half of the 1960s. Black female civil rights leaders spoke out, faced down mobs, and braved jail, but the only women regularly featured in the news were movie stars and presidents' wives, who were always described by their outfits. Okay, what was the cultural life like at that time in terms of TV, which was the newly popularized medium, and books that were available, etc.?
2: Well, one of the myths, and it's easy to believe it if you look at reruns from some of the 1950s and 60s TV shows like Leave It to Beaver and Ozzie and Harriet, is that homemakers had a very high status in those days. But that's actually not true. You know, people talk today about, oh, has feminism emasculated men? But they were talking about men being emasculated back in the 1940s and 50s, not by feminists, but by homemakers. I don't know how many of your listeners ever looked at those James Thurber cartoons that show these towering matriarchal females over these poor, diminished, henpecked men. But that was a theme ever since the Depression and World War II and after World War II when they were trying to get women back in the home. There was this idea that women should only get all their satisfactions through the home, but they shouldn't be too dominating in the home. The fact that they were getting all their satisfactions from the home was an equal threat to masculinity as it was when they went outside the home. There was this disease that Philip Wiley called momism, and that is what he called a she-tyranny of women who forced their husbands to buy them things and overprotected their sons and were causing this tremendous problem. So homemakers didn't have any higher status than career women. And so the cultural discussion that was going on was one in which women were told to second guess themselves at every corner. And you know, one thing that's ironic, one of the weaknesses of Betty Friedan's book is that she really only addressed herself to the kind of women who could afford to stay home. Mm-hmm. She didn't really talk to working class women and African American women. And a lot of critics since have said, oh, well, African-American women would have loved to have the problems of these housewives and stay home. But that's not really true. The real tragedy of Friedan's neglect of black women is that long before white feminists were saying this, black leaders, both male and female, were talking about the need for a woman to have a tripartite identity of as a wife and a mother first, and second as a co-provider for the family, and third as a civic leader. So what Friedan had to say was relevant to all women, but she specifically picked on this one layer of women who were reading these books, who had enough education to know that they'd better get their MRS degree instead of their BA. If they had their BA, they should definitely retire and get their PhD, put their husband through, is what it was called, and that they shouldn't have any ideals other than this. And she said to them, you know, this is not your personal hang-up like the Freudians have been telling you. It's a social injustice, and women need meaning in their life just like men do.
1: And we're talking to Stephanie Kuntz, the author of A Strange Stirring, The Feminine Mystique and American Women at the Dawn of the 1960s. And the book focuses on the feminine mystique, a book that changed the lives of so many women. But it's much deeper than that and much richer than that and much more of a historical record and documentation, really of the rise and the fall in the fashions and the politics that govern the ideology of what women's lives are supposed to be.

0: I want to talk about how it got to be that way, that women were living in a June Cleaver, Leave It to Beaver world in the early 60s and were so terribly ashamed of having aspirations other than to be the perfect housewife. There had been an earlier period that was not that much earlier really in history, and that was the period of the 20s and 30s and the post-suffrage period when women had just won the vote. So how did it happen that women went from a period where there was some heroicism of the active woman, the Amelia Earhart, other women who were seen as forging new trails for women's possibilities? How did it get from that period to this early 60s period, this 50s period, in which women were so stuck in this miasma of the perfect housewife syndrome?
1: Well, that's an interesting story. Betty Friedan's story in The Feminine Mystique is that there was this huge feminist victory in the 20s and that everybody was, in fact, supporting Amelia Earhart and, you know, movie stars like Mary Pickford, who actually were very, you know, talked about being very proud to be working women. And then she says that, you know, the hammer came down after World War II when they wanted to get women out of the workforce. The story's a little more complicated than that. For one thing, the suffrage movement was a wonderful, wonderful, inspiring struggle, and many women came out of that feeling very self-confident. But it didn't change everything by any means. No sooner was the ink dry on the 19th Amendment than people were already proclaiming a post-feminist world. And, you know, we've heard this before. We've been hearing it since, and we heard it as soon as they won the vote. Okay, they said,

0: Well, then the end of the war came, and although the vast majority of women who joined the war effort, my own mother, who had gone into a shipyard, had really expected that they would lose their jobs afterwards and start a family when the men came home, 80% of them at the end of the war said they wanted to keep their jobs, but they weren't given a chance to. And so then what happened in the 40s and 50s was a very peculiar thing. On the one hand, women started getting invited back into the workforce, but not the kind of jobs they'd held during World War II, the expanding clerical work and sales jobs. And they were invited back on very different terms. Come in as a young woman, quit your job when you marry or have a kid, mm-hmm. then come back in your 40s or 50s, but always take these lower salaries and do these kinds of things. So you had this sort of conflicting message, and women were saying, oh, you know, maybe I would like to have a job. But the other message was, no, you wouldn't like to have a job. It should only be temporary. It should only be secondary. And the ultimate fulfillment you will have is being a wife or mother. And I think the influence of Freudianism mm-hmm. combined with the new seductions of the new consumer economy to convince a lot of women that if they felt something missing, and Friedan starts her book this way. She starts by saying, you know, many women feel this, I took my title from this, this strange stirring, this yearning, this sense of dissatisfaction. And she said, it's a peculiar one because it's not like the depression in World War II when it was caused by scarcity or hunger. And many people think that it can be satisfied by, you know, buying more things, getting a bigger house, even getting a new husband. She said, but it won't be. This yearning is because you, like men, have a need to do something meaningful with your life, not in opposition to having a family, but in addition to it. And it's perfectly normal for you to do this. And unlike what the advertisers and the Freudians tell you and the sociologists tell you, I'm telling you this is normal and you should cultivate this and be proud of this. One of the women I interviewed for this book said, when I read Friedan, I suddenly realized that all the things I thought were wrong about me as a woman might actually be right about me as a human being.
1: Talk about how Freudian theories were brought to bear to keep women feeling that they were deeply mentally ill for having desires other than to be the proverbial 50s housewife.
0: Well, when Freudianism first began to become popular in America in the 1920s, it initially looked like it might be kind of a liberatory force for women, because unlike the 19th century view of marriage and womanhood, which said that women are naturally sexless, they don't want sex at all, they have no sexual desires, Freudianism recognized women's sexual desires. But by the 40s and 50s, it was channeling that recognition into something just as repressive and in some ways more demoralizing and bewildering to women, because it was saying, absolutely, yes, you are a sexual person just like a man is. However, not quite like a man is, because your sexual satisfaction comes from being passive, almost being masochistic, from accepting the man's initiative, and from getting your fulfillment through the man. So Freudian psychiatry basically said that a woman who wanted anything else than that was suffering from a bad case of penis envy and really needed to go see a psychiatrist mm-hmm. and take some of the new tranquilizers. And by the way, the Freudian attitude toward men was also very, very destructive in the long run. And in fact, what the Freudians said was that although it might be nice for a man to offer the formula on the weekend, any guy who wanted to do much more than that, to really get involved, and I'm giving you a direct quote here, might be suspected of having a little too much fat on the inner thigh. In other words, the woman suffered from penis envy if she wanted a meaningful work life. The man was effeminate, was in fact a closet female if he wanted a meaningful family life. So it was very repressive to both genders.

You're listening to Stephanie Kuntz, who has written about Betty Friedan, The Feminine Mystique, one of the more important feminist books of that era, what it changed in women's lives, the good and the bad about Betty Friedan, and more importantly, what was happening then, and how many waves of that are still kind of breaking the shores even at this advanced point, or are we in any danger of going back? 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We now go back to our interview with Stephanie Kuntz.

0: one of many books that came out around these times that were debating the place of women, and this was like a veritable cottage industry in itself. The title of one really struck me. It was Marinia Farnham and Ferdinand Lundberg, authors of the virulently anti-feminist 1947 work, Modern Woman, The Lost Sex, had conceded that there was some work women could do without violating the natures, but they insisted that pursuing a career, which they defined as work plus prestige, was an assault on men's self-respect. This theme, stripped of its anti-feminist vitriol and sugar-coated as concern for women's true happiness, became increasingly prominent in the 50s. So feminism was being defined as an illness.
1: Ironically, there was one group of people, today they're some of the most self-confident women you will meet, who were particularly disoriented by this, and that is women who had a little education or aspired to education. One of the weaknesses of Ferdinand's book, as I said earlier, is that it really didn't reach out to working class women. And, you know, at first, being a child of the 60s, I was like so indignant about this. She wasn't talking about working women. She wasn't talking about African American women. But, you know, the more I researched this book and the more I interviewed women whose lives were changed by the feminine mystique, you know, not all women's lives were changed, and there were plenty of feminists who didn't ever read that and came to it from a different route. But there was this one group of women for whom it was literally a lifesaver, a sanity saver. And interestingly enough, these were women who did a little bit of reading and had done a little reading, who had gone to college but maybe dropped out, as 60% of women did in the 1950s and 60s, in order to get married, because that's what they were told they would do. Okay, grab yourself a good provider. A bachelor's degree might be a lifetime personal sentence to you, so get married as soon as you can, drop out. So these women had actually had enough education to read all this Freudian stuff and to internalize it and believe it. The women's magazines that were aimed at them were the ones who were most likely to say this. So working class and black women had very severe problems, but in some ways more external problems, more direct problems. And you could say, there's racism. I'm not employed enough. My husband is paid too little, or I'm paid too little. But the middle class women kept saying, I have more privileges than my mother ever had, than my grandmother had. One woman said to me, I found this so moving because a lot of people have the same thing. She said, listen, there were black kids getting beaten up down south for trying to integrate schools. There were white kids with bellies swollen from malnutrition in Appalachia. What right did I have to be so miserable? Only the thing is, if you don't think you have a right to be unhappy, you feel even more unhappy and you turn it in on yourself and you blame yourself. And that's what these women did. They blamed themselves so much.
0: And Friedan called this the problem with no name. And presumably she gave it a name. And you talk about the pain of having a problem with no name, because you rightly do question, well, why is this such great pain? Why must we focus on this? And why did Friedan focus on this group of women when there were women who collectively with their husbands could barely put food on the table?
1: Right.
0: Jim Crow was happening. There were so many incredible problems going on in society at that time. Why was this problem of women who had enough money to have the choice to stay home while their husbands worked, why should this have been front and center stage? And what do you answer to that question?
1: Well, I don't think that it should have remained front and center stage, and I don't think it should have been or was the only way in which women's problems needed to be addressed. There were women working behind the scenes to get equal rights laws at the time. There were women unionists who were very active. And by the time NOW was formed, the National Organization for Women, 3 years after the publication of The Feminine Mystique in 1966, all of these demands were on the table. Betty Friedan worked with Polly Murray, an African-American feminist attorney, to make sure that NOW's demands included working women and the special problems of black women. So I don't think that the feminine mystique spoke to all women, and I'm regretful that Friedan neglected the issues of the women, for example, who were going to have to babysit for the middle-class women once they went out to get jobs. Nevertheless, the older I get, the more I realize that you don't have to build a moral hierarchy of pain. You can legitimately say, here's the problems of racism, here's the problem of class in the society, but here's also the problem of a group of women who, without this book, would have fallen through the cracks of history and might really have been lost to themselves because they were so disoriented and confused. They couldn't say, oh, it's racism that's doing this to me. Oh, it's my employer who's doing this to me. They kept saying, what am I doing to myself, and why am I so stupid to be so unhappy? That's what they were saying. And then their daughters from a slightly younger generation were criticizing them too. Their daughters were saying, you know, I mean, so many younger women said, you know, I do not want to grow up to be like my mother. So these women were caught between two worlds, and they would keep trying to tell themselves they were happy. And in fact, often they did tell pollsters they were happy. But when you search beyond it, like people who would say, well, we have a happy marriage. And if you asked any follow-up questions, you would get these answers that are just horrifying to us today. They'd say, well, he hardly ever hits me, or he doesn't drink up his paycheck. So their expectations were posed against the world of their mothers and grandmothers and of real terrible tribulations. So they said, well, I ought to be happy. And yet they could see a new world opening up in this post-war economy where men were being told, be all you can be. Mm-hmm. And women were being mm-hmm. told, be mm-hmm. happy with everything your sons and husbands can mm-hmm. be and don't want anything else.
0: You had some amazing material toward the end of the book where you talk about a speech that Adlai Stevenson, our great liberal hero of that era, gave at the commencement of Smith College. I just wanted to read a little piece from that. The prevailing expectation of educated women in this era were epitomized in the commencement address delivered to the graduating class of Smith College in 1955 by Adlai Stevenson, two-time Democratic presidential candidate. Stevenson began by observing that the new technological economy hampered man's pursuit of larger ends, such as finding a greater meaning and purpose in life. But the task of women, he said, was to help her own particular man become, quote, truly purposeful and, quote, to keep him whole. That, in his view, was how women could play her part in the unfolding drama of our free society. Like Friedan, Stevenson noted that the mundane nature of housework could be frustrating for women who had been exposed to the great issues and stirring debates fostered by higher education. Once they read Baudelaire, he said, now it is the consumer's guide. Once they wrote poetry, now it's the laundry list. Once they discussed art and philosophy until late into the night, he continued, now they are so tired they fall asleep as soon as the dishes are finished. There was often a sense of contraction, of closing horizons and lost opportunities. Unlike Friedan, however, Stevenson called on women to embrace this contraction in their lives as, quote, yet another instance of the emergence of individual freedom in our Western society. Across the world, he said, women never had it so good as you do. And he said, regardless of whether you like the idea of becoming a housewife just now, once it happens, you will like it. He actually goes on to define women accepting their place in the home as part of fighting the Cold War.
1: Yes, part of the fight for freedom. And then, of course, the famous Nixon-Khrushchev debate a few years later, where Nixon said, look at the advantages of American capitalism. Here's a ranch house. Look how big the kitchen is the woman has to operate in, you see. So there was the sense, yes, that we win the Cold War by having housewives.
2: How much is that dog in the window?

0: for sale.
1: Really great step forward for women during the 20s and the 30s, with all its imperfections and with the backlash that, as you point out in the book, was going on then against these way too liberated women, as they were seen, the women who bobbed their hair and who suddenly were not wearing 30 pounds of petticoats in order to go out in the street, but were wearing short-sleeved dresses, and women who were voting and women who spoke of careers. It still seems incredible that there could have been an erasure and an amnesia of that period. And sometimes you would see these women from the 20s kind of make a brief appearance in cultural products in the 40s and the 50s. And I noticed one recently, and I wanted to share it with you. I was watching the movie Made for Each Other, which was on PBS a couple of weeks ago, the one with Carol Lombard and Jimmy Stewart. And there's just a little smidgen of a scene where Jimmy Stewart takes home his new bride, Carol Lombard, to meet his mother. And his mother is one of these kind of upright women of sort of great dignified bearing that clearly looks like she hails from another era. And she says to her young daughter-in-law-to-be, "What do you do, my dear?" And Carol Lombard says, "Well, I'm in journalism, but I'm, of course, going to give that up to get married." And we're talking here of 1939, actually. And the mother says, "Well, if you have a talent for writing, I wouldn't be so quick to give that up. A young woman needs to have a way to earn her living." At which point Carol Lombard says very coyly, "Oh, but don't you think that marriage is a career unto itself?" And you see in that little walk-on by a woman from a previous era, you just get a hint of another world in which women looked at themselves, or many women looked at themselves, quite differently. But in the movie, she, of course, comes across as one of those hatchet-faced feminists of another era who are now being kind of put down as a real relic next to the Carol Lombard woman, who's going to be the modern woman of the 40s and 50s. And sometimes you can see the erasure in the little crumb that is thrown. You know, you have to kind of read into it. And I just think that when women from the 20s do make appearances in popular culture, it is always in this kind of negative comparison to the new modern woman with all our, you know, all of her modern appliances, et cetera, et cetera.
2: Yeah, no, and that started right from the beginning, and it's always one of the main weapons against any kind of resurgence of feminism. That, okay, of course you need to get rid of the most obvious barriers. But once having done that, the normal woman will choose sexual satisfaction and marriage and over all these other things, and then the older feminists are always painted as asexual and man-hating. And that happened in the 20s. The whole emphasis on sexual fulfillment, which was in some ways a step forward for women, became an end in and of itself and a substitute for fulfillment for any other thing. And you see that somewhat today. I mean, I'm actually someone who's pretty optimistic about a lot of the changes that have occurred. I think that we really must not undercount the gains that we've won. And the challenges that we face today are really different than the challenges we faced when there were all these laws and that gender actually outweighed education, for example, and what a woman's options were, which is no longer true. Nevertheless, you do see one pattern completely reasserting itself, and that is the idea that although the old feminine mystique is gone, women are allowed to use big words, we're allowed to try out for some of the, you know, occupations previously just reserved for men. In fact, we're allowed to act like men in every way except one, and that is that we're, if we go further than that, we're accused of being, you know, these feminist harpies who are not interested in men, who aren't interested in sex. And so you get your Sex and the City version of feminism, that, oh, feminism is having a career long enough to buy the great purses and the high heels and then get the guy.
1: Yeah, I think that the feminists of the 60s have now been portrayed as the equivalent of those hatchet-faced suffragettes of the 20s, the way they were portrayed to women in the 50s. And there's a huge flight on the part of younger women to, not, of course, across the board, but to a much larger extent than we'd like to see, against being identified with those feminists of the 60s.
2: It's a very contradictory period because, you know, they'll say, "I'm not a feminist, but," and then they'll proceed to name everything they believe in, that feminism believes in. But they are, there is this sort of very effective campaign to make them feel that if they use that word or identify themselves too much with other women, that they will be seen as not attractive to men. And this myth that the older feminists were anti-male and anti-marriage. You know, I had so many women when I interviewed this book who told me that feminism saved their marriage because they stopped blaming their husband and they worked forward as equal partners. Now, some marriages where the man was not willing to make that motion did break up. But in fact, I'm perfectly willing to argue from my research on marriage that feminism has been good for marriage and good for family life. It's changed the terms in ways that make it more high quality for the women, for the men who used to be excluded, and for the kids who now have access to two human beings instead of two gender stereotypes.
0: Mm-hmm. And there's even a lot of research that you talk about in your book that shows very clearly that marriages are better and more stable when both partners are working and have jobs that they like, as opposed to when the woman is staying home, when there is a more polarized and unequal relationship.
2: Yes, it used to be as late as the 80s when a wife took a job that destabilized the marriage. Now when a wife takes a job, it stabilizes the marriage. It doesn't mean, I'm not arguing that every couple has to, you know, share housework and breadwinning completely equally, but we think what we know that the highest quality marriages and the lowest divorce rates are among the people with the most egalitarian attitudes and willingness to share the breadwinning and the homemaking and the childcare.
0: Mm-hmm. And it was really shortly after the Feminine Mystique that really the feminist movement started to truly take off. Both the part of it that came from the National Organization for Women, which Friedan and Pauli Murray founded only a few years later. They saw it as a kind of NAACP for women because women really weren't getting anywhere in terms of the newly established Equal Employment Opportunity Commission. So we had NOW emerging, and then a few years later we had the younger women starting what was called the Women's Liberation Movement, which took on all kinds of much more radical issues, such as abortion and such as equality in the bedroom, and kind of brought it all together. And in 1970, Friedan had the idea for a huge event that is still a kind of landmark event for the feminist era, which maybe you want to mention.
2: Well, the Women's Strike for Equality.
0: Yeah.
2: Yes, as you say, there were many, many different sources of the feminist movement. It's wrong to credit the Feminine Mystique with all of them.
0: Absolutely.
2: But it's very important to recognize that not the Feminine Mystique itself as a book meant so much to this one layer that I think of as the sidelined wives of the Greatest Generation. And it also brought Betty Friedan the fame she needed to be very, very helpful in founding the National Organization for Women, and she was a dynamo when it came to coming up with new ideas like the Women's Strike for Equality.
0: Yeah. One of the other things it did, in my opinion, was it brought to the fore the more progressive and feminist elements in what was an ongoing national debate about the place of women, which was just raging across the culture of the 40s and 50s and early 60s. Would you agree with me that it kind of started to swing it more in the feminist direction, this whole...
2: It brought it to the mass movement. You know,
0: yeah.
2: I'm a body surfer. And, you know, you don't make the waves, you catch the waves. She caught a wave and she rode it perfectly to shore. And that's a big achievement. There were plenty of other women who were working on it, but she just happened to be there at the right time to really articulate some of these discontents. And that's a huge, huge achievement.
0: And from the amount of correspondence that poured in, she just woke so many women up and gave them courage to develop their lives in directions that they had thought represented just being mentally ill before they read her book. The book literally changed women's psyches across the country to that extent.
2: And the women I interviewed for this almost 50 years later could often tell me exactly where they were when they read the book. This is how much it meant to them.
0: Uh-huh. And you also say that she basically caught it right, that she was really right in what she said this would do for women, for their relationships, and for society. She
2: yes.
0: got it right.
2: She got a lot of things wrong. She had the prejudices of her time against lesbians, for example.
0: That's right.
2: But she caught this right, and nobody can take that away. That's a huge, huge victory for women.
0: Right. Well, I want to say that for an in-depth look at this entire period surrounding the feminine mystique and really the birth of the feminist movement out of yet another period of erasure and amnesia of early feminist movements. And as Susan Faludia said, all of women's history seems to be in these cycles, which we are still very much in. And that is why it is so important to know our history and to be able to place ourselves in the timeline of this amazing women's and feminist history in which we're all still caught in the middle. For all of those reasons, I want to highly recommend your book, which is called A Strange Stirring, The Feminine Mystique and American Women at the Dawn of the 1960s by Stephanie Kuntz, with whom I've had the pleasure and privilege of speaking today. And I want to thank you so much, Stephanie, for coming by to WVAI and talking to us about this very important piece of women's history. And we're so proud to present this material. Thank you so much.
2: Oh, thank you. It was such a fun conversation to talk with you. Thanks.

And you have just heard an interview with Stephanie Kuntz, author of the newly released book, A Strange Stirring, The Feminine Mystique, American Women in the Dawn of the 60s. Did it bring back memories? Did it bring any soul searching? It certainly did when I read it, because I was very much given those mixed messages. Be all you can be and don't be anything you can be, or the boys won't like you. Are young women getting those messages today? I think in many ways they are. But of course, right after that, things really started to take off. Betty Friedan founded the National Organization for Women in 1966. And by 1968, we had a radical women's liberation movement going with speak outs on then illegal abortion. We had 70,000 women march in the street. Was it 50? Yeah, 50,000 women in 1970 march down Fifth Avenue and women strike for equality. And within a couple of years, we had Roe versus Wade passed. We had Title VII. We had all kinds of stuff we were fighting for. And then, of course, the backlash began. So it's so interesting the way the eras fade into each other and yet overlap. We've been listening to music from that period. We have heard Sincerely by the McGuire Sisters, How Much Is That Doggy in the Window by Patti Page, Mr. Sandman by the Cordettes, and the I Love Lucy theme. I don't know who wrote that one. Anyway, this is the Joy of Resistance Multicultural Feminist Radio at WBAI, coming to you on the first and third Wednesdays of every month with cutting-edge feminism, with history for activist use. Hope you enjoyed tonight's show.

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1: The Transport Workers Union fights the bosses for our 155,000 members across the economic spectrum. Airlines, mass transit, rail, school buses, bike share, tourism, university and utilities, even Central Park horse carriage drivers. I'm John Samuelson, International President of the Transport Workers Union. If you want a strong voice at the workplace, if you want to improve your life, join us. 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

0: And good afternoon. Good afternoon. Welcome to Frontline Voices. Thank you, New York. If you tuned in this morning from 6 to 8 a.m., you heard me on What's Going On with Flight 995. We had a very good flight, lots of passengers on board. And I promised that I would be on this afternoon here on Frontline Voices. Just want to let you know that we are live. So feel free to chime in with us at 1-212-209-2877. That's 1-212-209-2877. And today's show is about a cost that you are already paying, and a vote that you are never given. I am talking about the cost of the cloud. We're going to talk about AI today. And two things happened in New York this summer and this week that most people did not connect. In July, Governor Kathy Hochul signed an executive order pausing new hyperscale data centers across the state. The huge, power-hungry buildings that make artificial intelligence run. Now, we like our AI. We like it. But not maybe at the cost that we are paying and that we will be paying. And on Monday, the New York City Council put the AI industry under oath. So we're going to hear testimony today. For the first time in nearly 4 years, all 51 council members sat in a single hearing with the representatives from the biggest AI companies in front of them and former researchers from some of those same companies testifying that the technology is moving faster than anyone can control. Now, you know, we've seen all the movies. We've seen Terminator. We've seen, you know, the sun implode and the skies go dark. We've seen the films. Because that's what they use to desensitize us. We watch these movies and they talk about the future and what could happen in the future and the computers taking over and the Matrix and all of these different films. And here we are. So one story asks who pays for AI, right? Your electric bill, your water bill, your air. The other clips I'm going to play today is who is watching AI do this? Who controls it? Who can see inside? Who can shut it off? And who protects the people who raise the alarm? Both come down to the same question I ask every day on this station. Who decides? And did you get a say in this? I've been talking to people about this, and I'm going to be playing some of those conversations as we go along. But this is your show, too. So again, feel free to join in at 212-209-2877. Tell me, do you want a data center in your own town? Do you trust the companies building AI to police themselves? I want to get into this, and I want to begin with a press conference that features Governor Hochul and AOC. And this is an opening interview clip, and we're going to continue to explore who pays for the cloud. That is our segment for today, Who Pays for the Cloud? And so we'll begin with what I'll refer to as clip one and take a listen. Thank you all for tuning in. Here we go.
1: Sullivan, our resident environmentalist. I'm from Scenic Hudson. And of course, my very own Commissioner Richard Ball, who is our agriculture commissioner, as well as a farmer himself. So thank you all for joining us for this conversation. And everyone here is deeply concerned about what is happening across the country, but even particularly here in New York State and in this very community. It's important to have a conversation literally just a few miles where there is a proposed hyperscale data center one of the largest I've ever heard of, 1,000 megawatts. We have some that are 100 megawatts. We have some that are proposed in New York for 500 megawatts, 1,000 megawatts. Literally, we just saw across the fields where it would be. And this has sparked major concern from the community, as is justified. And this community stood up and, working with their elected leaders, you know, really made sure their voices were heard and have imposed a 3-year moratorium so they can figure this all out, because it's happening so quickly. And the threats are there and the concerns are there. And it's important that we step up and support communities like this, which is why I announced just in July a 1-year moratorium, the first in the nation, a moratorium on any more permits for hyperscale data centers in the state of New York. Well, we have time to take a breath, we'll assess what's going on, what happens to the land, what happens with water, how much energy is consumed, and what, if a community wants to host this, again, this is about local control, what community benefits should they be expecting and insisting on? So, but we have to sometimes realize that leadership doesn't mean saying yes to everything. You have to be the heavy, you have to step back and think about not just what our policies are about today, who they're impacting, but also generations from now. Once this land is gone, it is gone. And that is why it was important to come here and literally listen to the people who've really been living through this experience of the threat of this massive data center and what that would do to them. So I'm prepared to turn it over to Congresswoman Ocasio-Cortez to get some of her insights. We just had a chance to take a wagon ride.
2: Yeah.
1: I was going to say a hay ride, but I didn't see any hay. Is why there's no hay on the hay ride. But we had a chance to like literally go and have a really insightful conversation about what this really means in real live communities, not just hypothetical, but what is happening on the ground here. And I know you've been engaged in this, not just here, but all over the country.
2: Yes. Well, you know, I think what is so exciting about what we are seeing out here in Fishkill is that it's an example of people standing up and good governance at work, where we had this massive data center that was proposed, 1 gigawatt of electrical use, which is the equivalent of 800,000 homes here in Dutchess County and across the state. And what we saw was not just the electrical load, which would threaten to raise electrical prices. We saw our agricultural and our farm workers and our farmers have their land under threat in a time when New York State has been losing more farmland than the national average, when farmers are under more pressure and stress financially than ever before, as well as the environmental considerations of air, water, and noise pollution as well. And the community came together and they said, we don't want this to come in without our consent or knowledge or conversation. Came in, organized on the local level, on the municipal level, and established a 3-year moratorium, which has also, I think, been an inspiration to a lot of other communities across New York, and it's certainly been part of the elevation to the first of its kind statewide moratorium in America, right here in New York. And what this is going to allow us to do is give us the breathing room to establish the ethical standards and the transparency that should be available to any person with this happening in our backyard. And so I think this is such a phenomenal example of how government should work, where it's not top down, but that these policies are being led by you all and the input that you have with the, you know, with that knowledge of your community. So I'm very excited to be here because I think that our job is to follow your lead, not the other way around, and to learn from you all and to learn about how you've been able to organize and protect the land here and establish some of those base minimum standards for what any big company coming in should be able to expect when they come to the state of New York. And I've been very lucky to work with Congressman Pat Ryan out here and some of this accountability work. You know, just I think a year or two ago, we were in the Hudson River and we were talking about the fallout from GE and the pollution that they've done in the Hudson River and the accountability that we've pursued from there. And so we've seen the impacts of when things go wrong. So this is our opportunity to get ahead of it and allow things to go right. So I'll leave it to you.
3: Yeah, thanks everybody for being here. I think really important points. I just want to build on as we open up to hear from you all.
0: And right there, we'll pause on that clip. Thank you so much. So let me make this concrete. Executive Order 62, signed July 14th, pauses new permits for hyperscale data centers, the very, very, the really large ones, that's using about 50 megawatts or more of power. That is enough electricity for tens of thousands of homes. For up to a year, the state will not issue discretionary environmental permits for new facilities until a statewide environmental review is done. The Department of Public Service is writing that review and is also looking at making data centers pay more for the energy they use that is currently being passed down to constituents. And Empire State Development has been told to set up a framework so communities get a say and a share. That means that we're going to have to engage civically. So public comment on the draft scope is open until October 20th. And remember, 1 gigawatt, 1 gigawatt takes up the space and the electricity and the water of 800,000 homes. Why now? Because nearly 12 gigawatts of power requests, that is a staggering amount, were sitting in the grid operator's queue. And Governor Hochul said New York will lead the way in creating the strongest standards in the nation. And she pointed to what is driving it. Data centers can raise utility bills and drain natural resources. I want to know if you have any thoughts about data centers and the wealth around the implementation of these data centers and how they can consume our local neighborhood and our resources. So feel free to chime in 212-209-2877. We're going to take a little musical break and we're going to come back and hear more from Hochul AOC as well as the whistleblowers. Stay tuned. Here's Computer Love.

0: Yes, that was Computer Love. You know, since we're talking about AI and computers, I had to go back to a classic. And if you're just tuning in, welcome to Frontline Voices. If you're not used to my voice, well, I am Frenchie Davis, your host today, filling in for Bob Henley. And I enjoy doing this and talking about these important topics on the front line. And right now we see that Governor Hochul and AOC are on the front lines, trying to make sure that we as constituents have some say in how data centers show up in our computer, in our communities, using our resources. And communities are not waiting. So the town of Tonawanda approved a one-year moratorium in August. This week, West Seneca passed a one-year moratorium that runs through August of 2027. And in Buffalo, the Common Council is moving towards its own pause and a study task force. Notice what that means. The state paused and the towns paused anyway. I mean, that tells you something about trust. Would you want a data center in your town or neighborhood? What would you need to hear about power, water, jobs, your utility bills before you said yes? Or are data centers too dangerous to maintain in our local communities, particularly when we are paying the cost for them as constituents, as consumers? And I think that that is really important. And as we continue, I'm going to continue to play these clips, but we are live. So if you want to talk about AI in data centers, feel free to chime in with me at 1-212-209-2877. 1-212-209-2877. Data centers use huge amounts of electricity, and the cost of upgrading the grid can end up on your bill. So cooling can take millions of gallons of water a day. Backup diesel and gas generators put nitrogen oxides and fine particles in the air. And that is asthma and heart disease for your neighborhood. The buildings run all night, hum constantly. If you think cicadas are bad, well, get ready for these data centers. Take up enormous tracts of land, and once they are built, they employ very few people. And the sudden demand can keep older fossil fuel plants alive longer, which undercuts climate goals and climate control. So we want to hear from you. We're going to play another clip, and we are ready. Take a listen.
1: Flavor of what's going on here in the minutes we have here.
2: Well, thank you so much, Governor, and thanks for setting the tone about our conversation here today. First of all, really special to be here at Fishkill Farms for me. Thank you, Josh. Thank you, team, for putting this all together and making this available to us. And I think it's really good to be at a table with this many good thinkers, so I'm looking forward to our discussion here a little bit. I just want to make a couple of comments before we get started. The significance of agriculture in New York can be felt here, obviously, when you walk around this farm. But I think the significance to New York of this particular farm is just so rich, Josh. You can feel, as we say in Schoharie, New York, the past is always present. You can very much picture it. And I think if all of us think about what agriculture, what the world was like when your grandfather, you know, undertook this event, you know, they had to face issues. Issues came at them, they dealt with them. And here we are today with issues, and we have to deal with those issues. I just have to remind everybody, New York is really an agricultural leader in the United States of America. We figure in every national conversation, we rank in the top 10 over 30 different commodities. We're number one in many of them. And so how do we thoughtfully balance serving as a national leader in agricultural production and also serve as a critical partner in the digital economy? And I think that's what we're going to get at here in this discussion here. So I've got a couple of questions that we rethought about and going to call on people. Going to start with Josh. Thank you, Josh. Understanding the intersection of economic and agriculture, how do you think a massive hyperscale data center would impact your aquifers, your electricity rates, and just the overall cost of doing business at Fishkill Farms?
3: Thank you, Commissioner Ball, and thank you, Governor, and Congresspeople for being here. It's really great to have our lawmakers listening. We just to set the tone, you know, we're here at Fishkill Farms, a third generation farm started by my grandfather in 1913. You know, we grow tree fruit, vegetables, berries for pick your own and farm markets. We do all sorts of value added products. Hard cider has become a big part of the business. Our mission is to grow good food in harmony with nature and to open the farm up and share it with our community. So, you know, when we found out about the 1 gigawatt proposed data center on Donovan Drive, we weren't sure what to make of it. I think that area is zoned industrial. But the more we learn, the more I learn, the more concerned I am about the impacts. We obviously, the basics of farming, plants need water, air, sunshine to grow, to thrive. We water our crops from a creek tributary of the Wicopee and Fishkill Creek right on the property, and a well. Both of them are connected to the aquifer. You know, so there's an aquifer that rises and falls seasonally. In dry years, it can get really low. We found, you know, as recently as 2022 was a really bad drought year. We had barely enough water to keep our crops irrigated. Our well ran dry. You know, we had to bring regularly actually have to bring tankers of water in sometimes to supply our farm worker housing and our facilities. A million gallon plus data center a quarter mile from our border, how is that going to affect our well and our creek? I don't know. That's, you know, a hydrologist or geologist would need to look at that. But I think it's fair to say that on those years where it's really, where there's a drought, we'd have difficulty. We'd have even more difficulty with our water. Power is another big thing. I mean, we obviously actually use a lot of power, keeping our apples refrigerated so that we can store them and sell them for months, running our commercial kitchen and donut machines and cider making equipment. Some of that is we're happy to have some solar panels.

0: as well. So, you know, you've hit several really critical parts of the business. Then the final thing that's a little more subtle, but I think even scarier in some ways, is the noise pollution that, you know, we're definitely within the range of being affected by that. Low-frequency droning and humming that keeps people up at night and causes insomnia, hypertension, higher stress in communities around these data centers. I have a house on the farm, and I don't want to personally find out what that's like. I think all of these things combine to a set of factors that undermine the business and lower the, you know, probably measurably lower the quality of life in the area, which is going to have a kind of direct effect on our workforce and our customer base. So I think that I have a whole list of concerns about it, and I think, you know, I'm glad that we're having this conversation, that we're making progress in putting the brakes on these things.
1: We are too. Thank you. Great points.
2: Wow. Yes. While you're thinking about that, let me give you a way to think about it. Imagine a company shows up in your neighborhood and says, we're going to build a building that will use as much electricity as a small city and a lot of your water. We will employ a few dozen people and we will tell you what it is for later. Would you say yes? Now ask why the answer is different when the company is famous and the building is called the cloud. The cloud is not a cloud. It is a building. It has a power bill, a water bill, a generator, and a neighbor. Should New York keep the pause or end it sooner so projects can move ahead? What should data centers be required to do before they get a permit? Who should pay for the grid upgrade data centers need? The companies or the ratepayers? And why? These are the questions that we need to ask now before someone tells us the answer and we don't like it. 1-212-209-2877. That's 1-212-209-2877. Welcome to Frontline Voices. We are entering halfway into this segment. It is 12:26, and we're talking about who pays for AI, because we're using it without thinking about the consequences. And I really want us to think about the benefits versus the consequences. And are we using it so much? Are we so attached to our technology at this point that we are going to Google our way out of existence as we know it, as we understand it? So let's continue to have that conversation. We are live, 1-212-209-2877. I'm going to take your calls, as well as I have some more important clips from the whistleblowers that are speaking about the impact of AI on the other side of this musical selection called Technologic by Daft Punk. Take a listen.
1: Water impacts, there aren't just coming from farmers. They're coming from environmental advocates all across the state. What do policymakers need to be thinking about specifically when it comes to protecting our land and our water amid any future data center proposals?
3: Thank you, Commissioner. Thank you, Governor. Thanks to all our great elected officials who are representing us locally, but are also a national voice for us. And thank you for your leadership in establishing the first moratorium on data centers. Governor, as has been said, we're getting ahead of the problem rather than chasing after it with Band-Aids. Scenic Hudson is credited with launching the modern environmental movement in the Storm King case not far from here.

0: unleashed a whole generation, multi-generation, of new environmental laws that protect all our resources and give people a voice in government decisions affecting the environment.
1: So much is protecting our environment, and let's hear from our VAI family. 1-212-209-2877. Good afternoon, caller. What's your name? Where are you calling in from?
2: Are you talking to me?
1: Hello, caller. Are you with us? Yes. Welcome aboard.
2: Okay. My name's Nancy. I learned from an engineer who has studied also environmental planning, and she was making a public comment at a city hall council. This is in another state. And she said, data centers emit infrasound, and it goes upward 54 feet and outward, and it penetrates deep tissue and can cause cardiovascular damage. And she said the UK has spent billions of euros to build these walls around the data centers. And this civil engineer said you would need a 354-feet thick concrete wall to slow it down. Another thing I'd like to say is I am a member of Pacifica Mission Coalition.com, and we're going to have a town hall this Sunday. I would go there, Pacifica Mission Coalition.com, and talk about the new bylaws that were passed illegally by the Pacifica National Board that took away the right of the local station board to oversee financial transparency at the local station, and it took away the right of overseeing the management, and it took away the right of the membership to recall one of their elected members. Thank you for the time.
1: Nancy, thank you. Are you still with us?
2: Yes, ma'am.
1: Thank you so much. You are bringing more information that I did not have to the light. So I want to thank you. I want to thank you for being a Pacifica member, even when things, you know, are not going our way under what is supposed to be a type of democracy that we want to see. So let me first say, you know, we want to work towards that goal. But
2: thank you.
1: While we are on this topic, when you bring up the physiological and the biological impact of a data center, and imagine our children, imagine impregnated mothers living around a data center, because we know these data centers are going to be in predominantly rural areas. Sometimes they're even pushing to have data centers around college universities, universities that have been challenged financially. They are pitching to these colleges and universities, and we have to think whether we want a data center on a campus near our college students. While they're going to college, and the AI is also usurping jobs away from them. So then when they come out of college, they may not even have the opportunities that they're seeking. So when you talk about that infrasound,
2: I-N-F-R-A, sound.
1: Thank you.
2: S-O-U-N-D.
1: Thank you. And the impact around deep tissue, what was your initial reaction? How did you ever think about that and considering how many data centers that they're trying to co-opt in throughout New York State? How do you feel about that?
2: Well, look, there's another threat too. Even the inventors and the techie people are warning. It's a runaway train. AI can take over our rights. can lead to our suffering. If the people who invented AI and know it very well are saying, "Hey, this is not good." I mean, why are we just sitting around and taking it?
1: Absolutely. I think that, and this to me even aligns with you speaking about the town hall, the Pacifica Town Hall, and its mission. Because if we as people are struggling not to be heard, right? Not to have our votes acknowledged, there's going to be far less if AI takes over.
2: Sure.
1: We
2: Sure.
1: won't even have those options.
2: Yes.
1: And that's
2: Yes.
1: why I am so grateful for your call and for that information. We are going to, we have some clips from the whistleblowers. So I'll be playing them on the other side of this music break. So I hope you continue to tune in. And Nancy, I believe this is my first time having an exchange with you. I want to say thank you for calling Frontline Voices today, and I hope to hear from you again soon.
2: Y'all take care.
1: Thank you so much. So that was Nancy, and we're talking about who pays for AI today. Who pays for AI? We're going to hear some of the hearing from who's actually watching the AI machines and what is actually going on. You just heard from Nancy. We are live 1-212-209-2877, and we're going to hear a little Technologic. We'll take calls and hear more about AI and who's paying for it. Take a listen. Here's Technologic.

0: That's Technologica by Daft Punk. And welcome, welcome, welcome to Frontline Voices. I'm your host today, Frenchie Davis. And we're talking about who pays for AI. I mean, we're not floating on the cloud. The cloud is over us, is above us, and is dark and is gray. It is not sunny. It is concerning. Monday, October 5th. Council Speaker Julie Menin convened something New York has not seen since December of 2022. There was a hearing of the entire city council. Why? She pointed to an AI researcher's resignation and a July incident in which AI agents being tested by OpenAI broke into the systems of a company called Hugging Face. She invited the biggest AI companies, Anthropic, OpenAI, Google, and Meta. You may know that as Facebook and Instagram. That's what Meta is now. Each sent a policy or safety official, not one chief executive. And a spokesperson said Elon Musk company, that's SpaceX AI, would likely send no one. And Speaker Menin subpoenaed it on September 28th. So we're going to play clips from the whistleblowers. It's very important that we be on the front lines and hear. Gratefully, I'm grateful to those who have a conscience enough, to those who recognize that money will not save us. Our politics will not save us. We have to understand what is happening inside these systems, inside AI. The council heard from three people who used to work inside these companies. That's Jacob Coxon, formerly of Anthropic. So you may know Anthropic as Claude. Alex Turner, formerly of Google DeepMind, and Daniel Cocotajo, I hope I pronounced that correctly, formerly of OpenAI. They testify under oath. According to reporting, they warned that AI is advancing faster than anyone can control, and that the companies are acting recklessly by putting speed ahead of safety. Remember, those are their warnings and their opinions. These are not settled facts, but they are warnings from people who were in the room. We're going to begin with our first clip. Let's go.
1: Questions I have are for you, Mr. Coxon, and thank you again. We so deeply appreciate you being here, and we appreciate your courage and bravery in coming forward with these warnings. You work to develop increasingly capable frontier AI systems, and you have since warned that the industry is, quote, racing straight to self-improving superintelligence and gambling with our lives, unquote. What did you see inside these companies that convinced you the risks were this serious and that development was outpacing the safeguards?
2: Good morning. Thanks for having me here. I'm Jacob Coxon. So until a few weeks ago, I was a capabilities researcher at Anthropic. And before that, I also worked at OpenAI. I guess the two things I saw that made me scared, the first is the fact that we do not know how to control any AI system yet. So any AI system that we build, or perhaps more accurately that we grow, we don't fully control it. We don't understand its drives or why it does the things it does. That was the first thing that became apparent. The second thing is that the pace of capability improvement is accelerating, and the capabilities of the models next year will be very high. In particular, we're approaching the point at which the AI systems will be capable of improving themselves, so doing the research that humans were doing previously. So these two things, the fact that the AI systems next year are going to be very powerful, and the second, that we don't know yet scientifically how to fully control them.
1: And if you have a prepared statement that you want to read, please go ahead and do so, and then I'll actually turn it over to the other two panelists to do so.
2: Of course. Thank you. So all the AI companies are trying to build super intelligent AI. This means AIs that are better than humans at every task. If this goes well, there could be tremendous upside. This could transform the economy. It could make huge improvements in science and medicine. And it could make nearly everyone's life better. But on the current path, I think it is more likely than not that humanity loses control to these AIs, and it could end in human extinction. From my experience, the companies are being extremely reckless given the stakes. Part of it is the culture. The companies run on a startup mindset: move fast, break things, fix them later. That works for a photo sharing app. It does not work for building the most powerful technology ever built. A few months ago, many people inside the companies thought AI development was on track. Then a swarm of AIs inside OpenAI autonomously hacked Hugging Face, an external tech company. The AIs had developed goals no one intended and carried out what would have been a federal felony if a human had done it. It reminded everyone that we don't know how to prevent them from developing goals we don't want, and we don't have the safeguards to prevent them from acting on these goals either. And as long as the attitude is to wait for things to break, one day something like this will probably happen again, except the AIs will be much more capable and the outcome much worse. These companies are also all racing each other. Each one is worried that a competitor will get to superintelligence first. Each believes it would do a better or safer job than whoever might beat it. So they can't let the others win first. Meanwhile, the technology is improving fast. It will probably happen much faster now because already the AIs are now helping to build their successes. This is called recursive self-improvement. Each generation of AI helps build the next smarter generation, which then builds the one after that even faster and better. Automating AI research is now the primary goal of these companies. It's what they're really gunning for. At my last job, I was in some sense working to automate myself. When I was at OpenAI, we had milestones for an automated AI researcher around 2027, 2028, and we are on track or beating these expectations. That's a matter of months from now, not decades or even 5 years. Once AI research is automated, humans will be much further out of the loop than we are today, and today is already not great. I can tell you firsthand that the majority of the code is now written by AI, and people do not check it that carefully anymore. Recently, researchers have found swarms of rogue AI internets on the internet that OpenAI was not even aware of. Now imagine an AI company where nearly all the work is done by AIs and progress is going faster. The humans in charge will see results and read AI-written summaries, but they won't really understand what is going on or how to fix it. Handing over that much responsibility while we can't control the AIs would be deeply irresponsible, and we are on track to do it. The companies need to be far more transparent with the public and independent experts. They need to take safety much more seriously than they have, and we should slow down frontier AI development until we can be confident that it's safe. Thank you.
0: So that, again, if you're just tuning in, welcome to Frontline Voices. I'm your host, Frenchie Davis, today. We're talking about AI. We're talking about the one-year moratorium on allowing data centers to proceed and build in our New York communities at the behest of the constituents, the taxpayers, those whose utility bills are higher, those whose water resources will dry up among these data centers. And so the city council heard from three people who used to work inside these companies. You just heard Jacob Coxon. I'm also going to try to get in a clip from Alex Turner from Google DeepMind. That's quite a name. as well as Daniel Kokotajlo. I'm going to butcher that name. Maybe AI can help me with that. So what does the city council want to do about it? They have 10 bills. Let me give you the highlights. First, a kill switch bill. It will be illegal to sell or deploy an AI model in New York City unless an independent conflict-free outside validator has reviewed it and it has shutdown capability. Violations would cost $25,000 each, which is like saying 25 cents each. Second, a whistleblower bill. Anyone who reports a company that breaks the law gets a share of the fines. The city recovers 25% or 50% if the city authorizes them to pursue the case. This is the first program of its kind, according to the council. So there's a lot going on there. Then the others, a right to sue AI companies for foreseeable harm when they did not use reasonable safeguards. Chatbots would have to disclose that they are bots and could not use children's conversations to train. AI ads would have to say whether a model was independently validated. City agencies and contractors would have to report AI safety incidents within 24 hours. So there's a lot there. I'm hoping to get one more clip in. Let's hear our second clip. It's right around minute six with another whistleblower. And Reggie, are we ready to take over? I may have, I did send an email with our clips. I want to make sure that you have access as well. And here is something that I'm also noticing. Mayor Zohan Mamdani and Speaker Menon have clashed on other things. But on this, the administration has testified in support on the package. So that is also major. Deputy Mayor Julie put it simply, a company that breaks the law is responsible for what its technology does. But we have seen in so many instances when companies this large with billions at their disposal, billions and trillions at their disposal, are not held accountable. They will wear you down legally with their lawyers, with their means. So is there really a safeguard? Is there really a safeguard? So we need to ask ourselves this as we grow more and more familiar and dependent upon AI. But let's hear a closing clip as we wrap up the segment. Here we go.
3: Members of the Committee of the Whole, thank you for having me here today. A lot of what I say, I guess, is going to be stolen thunder by Jacob there, but I'll try to focus on the things that he didn't already say. First of all, yeah, it's true. They're racing towards superintelligence. There's this move fast and break things culture there. That's also what I saw while I was there and what I continue to hear from talking to friends still there at Anthropic and at OpenAI and at some of these other companies. You know, I've also heard there's a statement by Dan Selsom, who currently works at OpenAI. He confirms what Jacob was saying. Most of the code is written by AIs. Quote, researchers and engineers in all parts of the stack are rapidly increasing their dependence on the models, even to perceive the world. I myself barely look at raw code anymore and struggle to maintain the discipline to engage deeply with the models' explanations and proposals, end quote. Basically, right now at these companies, many of the researchers involved are kind of managing AIs. Like the AIs do the actual coding and the humans talk to them and tell them what to do and hear their explanations of what's going on. In the near future, and by near future, I mean maybe in the next year, 2 years, 3 years, something like that, they will have trained AIs that can do the entire thing autonomously. That's the recursive self-improvement that Jacob was talking about. And you know, it's unclear how long it's going to take them to succeed, but it really does seem like it could happen any year now. if they do succeed at that, then compared to today, the actual work will be done by the AIs, the thinking will be done by the AIs, the planning, the designing will be done by the AIs, and the humans will be in a relationship to the AIs that's more like the relationship between, say, a board of directors and the actual company that the board of directors is supposed to be supervising, where you're reliant on AI-generated explanations even to understand what's going on inside the company and inside the data centers. One point that I think I want to emphasize that Jacob didn't go into that much is that our ability to even notice misalignment problems is already quite poor and is set to get much worse in the near future. So, you know, the science of aligning general purpose AI agents is very new and underdeveloped, as Jacob said. I would say that the field is more like psychology than engineering, because these AI systems are trained or grown. They're not really designed. Combined with the move fast, break things attitude of the tech companies, this means that the AI industry is at an unusually elevated risk compared to other industries of mistakenly thinking that it has solved a problem when really it just applied some duct tape that will fall off later.
0: So much more to learn and to understand, but let me say this as we close this segment, but not this discussion. Notice who pays when it goes wrong. And when a data center raises the neighborhood's utility bill, it is not the shareholders who will feel it. When an AI system fails, it is not the executives who live in the building where it happens. The people with the least say are the people with the most exposure. That is the pattern I keep seeing in these instances. The cost is public and the control is private. I want to thank everyone. Thank you, Nancy, for chiming in today. We talked about AI and who pays for it today. And I leave you with a song by Janelle Monáe. It's called Dirty Computer. Have a great day.

0: I'm Max Pringle with these headlines. A new U.S. indictment charges former Venezuelan President Nicolas Maduro with torture and other crimes. The indictment was unsealed today in New York. Maduro was previously charged with participating in a conspiracy to send cocaine into the U.S. He's now also facing allegations of human rights abuses during his reign as president of the oil-rich South American nation. Maduro and his wife, Celia Flores, have been jailed in New York since early January when U.S. forces seized them from their Caracas home in a middle-of-the-night raid. Both have pleaded not guilty. They've been facing potential life imprisonment sentences if convicted. Ukrainian officials said Russian strikes in eastern Ukraine have killed 30 people and injured at least 18. The attacks included a strike on a public bus and have worsened power outages in Kyiv. Public transport in Kramatorsk and Slovyansk has been halted due to security concerns. Ukrainian President Volodymyr Zelensky has warned of escalating missile and drone attacks as winter nears and has appealed for more defense support from NATO allies. Hurricane Isaias is expected to gain strength as it approaches the Gulf Coast as the first major hurricane of the Atlantic hurricane season. Governors in Florida and Alabama declared a state of emergency for dozens of countries. Isaias is forecast to intensify rapidly and bring strong winds and life-threatening storm surge to the Florida Panhandle, southern Alabama, and southern Mississippi. Landfall was forecast on the northern Gulf Coast late Friday and or early Saturday. Protests in France for educational improvements are showing no sign of slowing down as students, parents, and teachers continue to come out into the streets in large numbers across the country. Students in northeastern Paris gathered today to protest outside a high school with police responding with tear gas. The Aline Boucher Lycée has been a focal point. Hundreds of other schools are disrupted. The Interior Ministry reports over 6,600 arrests since late September. France's Prime Minister Sébastien Lecornu condemned the violence and urged political leaders to act responsibly. He said through an interpreter on France 24 that he understands the demands for more school funding, but the country must rein in its spending and tackle its debt.
1: We have to reduce our deficit. The French people, our partners, but also those who lend us money in the markets, need to know that this engagement will be kept.
0: Meanwhile, protests have spread to Belgium, where the authorities have banned public gatherings in Liège due to clashes. Tensions have risen over what many say are overly aggressive police tactics in France that have led to serious injuries. A new AP NORC poll shows most Americans think artificial intelligence is developing too quickly and with too few safeguards. The vast majority think that the government should ensure that the technology remains under human control and that U.S. workers are protected. Despite bipartisan concerns about the speed of AI's development, few Americans think either major political party is better equipped to handle artificial intelligence. President Trump also has a low approval rating on the issue, as even leaders of the companies that are developing frontier AI models are calling for a slowdown so government regulation can catch up. Trump has spoken out against regulating AI, saying that doing so would give China a competitive edge. The San Francisco Chronicle is reporting that City College of San Francisco Chancellor Kimberly Messina has been placed on administrative leave during an investigation into allegations that she padded her $350,000 annual salary with unapproved stipends, cash, and vacation days, and engaged in other improper accounting of college funds. Messina's executive assistant reportedly made the allegations. Messina told the paper that she's, quote, grateful the college is thoroughly investigating the claims. The City College Board will consider naming an interim chancellor today. Those are the headlines. I'm Max Pringle on KPFA.
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0: Hi, this is Arnie Arneson, and this is the Thursday edition of The Attitude with Arnie Arneson, and producer Dave Scott, Stephanie Collins. You know the drill, we're recording on a Wednesday morning. I woke up this morning, it was 33. Oh my goodness, fall has arrived. Anyway, now that you've gotten my weather report, my opening thought. We're actually going to be talking with two reporters from the American Prospect at the end of the show, but as I was looking at the Prospect, I saw an article, and I think it's really important for us to understand that there is a significant problem in how we are interpreting the law and where we go as sort of our last resort, which is to the courts, okay? And every time I say the courts, everyone assumes I'm talking the Supremes. But I'm actually talking about more than that. So let me tell you about this article that I read at the American Prospect. Last week, a federal district judge paused enforcement of a New York state law that banned landlords from using a centralized algorithmic platform to set rents. That platform, run by software company RealPage, had been the subject of a 3-year federal anti-investigation, which found that the firm had facilitated something akin to a pricing cartel among rental property owners. Using a combination of public and proprietary data from landlords, the company created an AI-powered tool that allowed property owners to coordinate rent hikes, suppressing competition and maximizing profits. While the Trump administration eventually settled the federal case, municipalities took notice and, starting with San Francisco in 2024, began outlawing the practice. Then Philadelphia, Berkeley, and Minneapolis followed suit, and late last year, New York took those regulatory measures a step further, becoming the first state to prohibit algorithmic rent setting. RealPage sued the state soon after the law went into effect, arguing that the kind of algorithmic price setting New York had banned represents free speech protected by the First Amendment. Judge Valerie Quaccone of the Southern District of New York found that argument compelling enough to issue a preliminary injunction that for now prevents the state from policing violations of the core of the law. Despite the law focusing on algorithms and the supercharged anti-competitive coordinating among rental companies, Quaccone wrote that, quote, "There is nothing untoward about considering prices charged by competitors when deciding how to price one's own product." Oh, my God, where's my shovel? And the RealPage's First Amendment claims were urgent enough to warrant immediate relief. I just want you, we've been talking about the RealPage stuff. We've been talking about the coordination, but that's not what this article's about. All right, remember this. Given that outlook, you might think that Quaccone is a symptom of the Trumpian takeover of the federal courts, but that would be wrong. The judge was nominated by Barack Obama and confirmed by a Democratic Senate, despite objections from the caucus over her role overseeing sweeping domestic surveillance operations, later ruled illegal, while serving as a general counsel of the FBI. Think about this. This is who she is. Though the story of the corporate capture of America's political institutions has lately fixated on the White House and Congress, cases like RealPage, where the federal courts have shielded corporations from accountability, have been reshaping the country for some time now. A decades-old legal movement shaped by conservative advocacy groups and corporations has made a concerted effort to turn the federal courts into a safe haven from regulators, from lawmakers, and advocates. And I want everyone to know there is a new report that basically sort of adds to the conversation here. The new report from the judicial reform group Demand Justice and the progressive organization Groundwork Collaborative. It shows that those efforts have paid dividends. So I just want everyone to know, please, the new report, go to my Facebook page. I link to the new report. Read this article at the American Prospect. There's a problem, okay? There is a problem. And the problem isn't just the Supremes. And, of course, what they go back to is the Powell memo, okay? That's sort of where this whole thing started. But I just wanted you to be aware of this because I am still shaking. So, as you know, we love the conversation. In fact, we had two people from the conversation on the air yesterday, so I probably mine it for more information and more fabulous and informed talkers than you could possibly imagine. So we are being joined by Amherst Professor Catherine Sanderson. She received a bachelor's degree in psychology with a specialization in health development from Stanford University. She received both master's and doctoral degrees in psychology from Princeton. Her research has received grant funding from the National Science Foundation and the National Institute of Health. Do they still exist, Catherine? Never mind. Professor Sanderson has published over 25 journals, in addition to 4 college textbooks, middle school and high school health textbooks, and trade books on parenting, as well as how mindset influences happiness, health, and even how long we live. The Positive Shift. I have to read that one. And you were named one of the country's top 300 professors by the Princeton Review. All right. Thank you. Thank you. Now that we know that you're incredibly distinguished, let me read the title of your article, but then let me share with you what I wrote after I read your piece. Dozens of men failed to stop an alleged gang rape at Cornell. Here's the misperception that keeps bystanders from intervening and how to short circuit it. So I read what you wrote, and it was familiar, that story. You're absolutely right. It's not just the Cornell 7. And what I did was, as many people in the covered this, I wrote, why does the Cornell 7 remind me of the Catholic Church and the sexual abuse scandals? Folks knew nothing. Folks did nothing. And then I took the nugget out of your article. At Cornell, it has been reported that over 50 men on a group chat learned about the assault as it was happening. Yet there's been no public report that any of them tried to stop the assault, help the victim, or contact campus or local police. And what I have thousands of people that follow me on Facebook. And what I love is that they cover a wide gamut of backgrounds. Let me just read you from a former priest who was the first person to post, all right? Because I want you to hear this. It is one and the same evil. Excuse me for what I now write. I know we do not share my vintage of faith. He's a Catholic. Catholics believe the word for evil is legion. It is a multifaceted thing. I see evil on GOP leaders speaking about the perversity of the Trump family crime syndicate behind closed doors. Then, when they show up in public, they defend it. You bring up my religion's covering up of child abuse by Catholic clergy. They knew it. They spoke about it behind closed doors. Then they covered it up. Wells Fargo forged names on fictional accounts, knew it, spoke about it internally, but did nothing about it. It's all the same. As they say in my faith, it is legion. Only courage, this is the sweet part, only courage such as you possess, a courage that drags it out in the open, makes legions of evil flee, holds it accountable. That's the best I got, my friend. I salute your work. But the best tonic against legions of evil is for the perseverance of good people to speak up and share it. How lucky am I, Catherine, to have such smart people comment. But more importantly, let's get to your article, because it is familiar what happened with the Cornell 7. It just may be the last triggering event. I mean, I compare it to the Epstein files. It's the same kind of thing. We know this, but for whatever reason, the behavior doesn't change. And I think under Trump, it has gotten more corrosive and, frankly, more acceptable. So let me welcome you to the program and talk about, I mean, you even begin, I love how you begin. You tell a story about what happened with an undergrad student decades ago. Share that, because that remark, I've heard in my family. So keep going.
1: Sure. And so I start the piece, and the piece is actually excerpted from my book, which is called Why We Act, Turning Bystanders into Moral Rebels, in which I actually talk about the Catholic Church, Harvey Weinstein, fraternities. So it was funny, as you were going through, I was like, yes, that's in chapter 8, that's in chapter 7, because you're absolutely right that these are all the same points. But so a story that I share in the book happened to me a long time ago. I think I was 17 years old, a freshman in college, and we were at a dorm presentation about consent, and the very kind, you know, workshop facilitators were explaining, you know, what consent means and why it's so important. And a high profile male athlete on campus literally raised his hand and said, that can't be right. When you say, if she says no and you continue having sex, it's rape. By that definition, everyone that I've ever had sex with, I've raped.
0: Oh my God.
1: And I sat there and was like, oh, and most people laughed, like most people laughed. And I just remember thinking, A, avoid this person, but B, it sort of illustrated how comfortable he was sharing this in a pretty big, you know, public setting. Now, again, this was in 1986, you know, so times have changed, you know, et cetera. But it really sort of illustrates how comfortable he felt admitting to something, you know, highly problematic and potentially illegal that he had just said.
0: So I won't say where, but I remember talking to a friend who had gone away for the summer and gone across country. And I asked him what he did. And I can't use the word he used, but you will know what the word is. He said, oh, we went across country and we sport, F-U-C-K-E-D. Okay, that was what he said. That's what we did. I had never heard the term. Okay, sport effing. And I'm like, okay. And as I was reading this, I wonder how many times they lacked consent. Mm-hmm. Okay. And I remember being horrified at what he told me. So, and that was in the 1970s. So on the 1970s, your story is from the 1980s. And of course, the Catholic Church is the 1990s. And now in 2026, we've had the Epstein files forever. But we also now have the Cornell 7. Not that these are isolated events, but they really do describe a behavior. So as you are writing about this, this is really what you write about. Okay. This is the book you write about. I am trying to figure out, if I knew it in the '70s and you knew it in the '80s and we've known it in the '90s, one, why is it still acceptable? Why is there a cone of silence? And in some ways, especially now under the Trump administration, I mean, he said, I can grab them by their pussies and we elected him president. So what does that tell you? It feels like it's getting worse. Is it getting worse, or are we just finding out more about the behavior but not being capable of changing it?
1: Yeah, so I want to say a couple of things. And one is that the behavior, of course, is horrific. Your story, you know, my story, the Cornell 7, all of that is horrific. But what I am interested in, and this is my intellectual work, but it's also, you know, my personal passion and why I'm talking to you, is the reality is that most people do not think it's okay. And that includes most men. So even what happened at Cornell, reports are that a number of men knew what was going on in this text chain and didn't speak up, but at least two men reportedly entered the room and said something to the tune of, I don't know what this is, but we got to shut it down. Now, they didn't effectively shut it down, but what I think is really important to recognize for all of us is that what happens in all of these cases is a few loud voices, a few, frankly, bad apples lead to the perpetuation that this is normal, that this is accepted, that this is no big deal. And that is really problematic, because that belief, even when it's wrong, leads a lot of people to stay silent. So in many cases, what the research shows is that many men individually are like, that's awful. That could be my sister. That could be my cousin. That could be my friend. That could be whatever. And so helping people understand that this is not what most men believe, this is not what most people believe, helps people actually get the courage up to say, hey guys, knock it off, this is not okay. And that's really what we need.
0: Now, I agree with you that most people, if they were in isolation and they were asked a question in isolation, you're absolutely right. The problem is we don't act in isolation. And we're talking about a fraternity, for example. All right. And we're talking about the Catholic Church. It's kind of another fraternity, you know? And the problem, I think, isn't what they know is wrong, is that there is a fear of rejection. Mm-hmm. There's mm-hmm. a fear of being pushed out of the group. And mm-hmm. the group is both protective and so self-defining. Mm-hmm. And therefore, in an effort to sort of stay within the group, you compromise your own values. You compromise yourself. Mm-hmm. I know, because I've been thrown out of groups. Okay. Mm-hmm. Literally, because I've ratted on people. And that's what mm-hmm. they called it. They didn't call it disclosure. Mm-hmm. They called it ratting. Think about mm-hmm. that, Catherine. Mm-hmm. And especially when we're talking about women and sex, it feels like there's even a deeper moat around these groups. And even if you know it's wrong, you're not even sure. You know it's wrong, but because there's this collective mind think you think that says it's acceptable, then maybe you're the outlier and not them.
1: And that belief is exactly why people don't speak up. And in fact, research in neuroscience now tells us that being rejected from the group, being ostracized, feels in the brain like physical pain. So it's not just like, oh, it doesn't feel good. It literally, at a neurological level, being rejected from the group, being ostracized, being ignored, feels like spilling hot coffee on your arm, stubbing your toe, getting a paper cut. It literally feels painful. But one of the keys is that we actually have the opportunity, we all as a society, including people in fraternities, to say, what is doing right by the group. And here's a case in which the Cornell 7 would be far better off right now today if somebody on that Snapchat message had said, shut this down, get her home, get her out of this room, and let's put an end to it. Because that's really what being a good friend means. That's what being a good fraternity brother means. People ignored it and looked the other way, and look where we are. That's not a win. So part of my emphasis is really changing on what loyalty to the group means. And it doesn't mean ignoring bad behavior.
0: You know, I'm thinking about this, and that if they had reported it to the police, then there might have been a different kind of investigation. Because the other thing is, it was found out by the Cornell police, which is not the police. And again, there is that groupthink. I mean, what we saw at Cornell was about the faculty and the president knowing, and about the cops at Cornell knowing. I mean, everybody worked to protect reputation, but not protect the victim. Mm-hmm. I mean, again, they did this sort of cost-benefit analysis, and it blew up in their freaking face. So now that we have this moment, which is a moment for every president of every college campus is probably barfing, okay? And I mean, because this is not just Cornell. And now they're all going to go back and say, okay, this is not a moment just for fraternities. This is a come-to-Jesus moment for us. Mm-hmm. So now the question is, how do we instruct our cops on campus? Mm-hmm. How do we instruct our fraternities and sororities on campus? And frankly, how, as the fiduciary in charge, i.e. the president, how do I respond? And even if everybody is angry at me because it's about a reputational issue, look where their reputation is today. And I would bring up the Cornell 7 to every one of my board and say, I refuse to be part of this. If you want to be part of this, then choose another president, because I can no longer accept it. I mean, again, I think there is that collective courage that this could now inspire.
1: No. And to me, it's also a conversation that parents should be having with their sons. It's a conversation that fraternity presidents should be having. It's a conversation that athletic teams should be having. It's a conversation that boardrooms should be having. Because in many cases, there are people in the group who are like, this is bad, this is wrong, and no one speaks up. And we see this in the Cornell 7, but there are also cases in which every year there are deaths of students due to intoxication in fraternities. And in many of those cases, there are people in that group who are like, I thought this got out of hand, but I didn't say anything. So the same underlying principles that are driving silence and ignoring bad behavior create all sorts of legal, ethical, and moral problems for universities, for colleges, for politicians, you know, and so on.
0: And I want the conversation to happen on college campuses. And you talk about the fact that there's been a group of programs that have been offered to students on college campuses so they can talk about this. And frankly, I would like to begin with your opening paragraph at the conversation, like, okay, how many people here would say I've raped everyone I've ever slept with? I mean, I want to know if that's acceptable here. I mean, I would literally begin with that opening paragraph. But here's what's so interesting, Catherine, is that days before I read your article and right after the Cornell 7, I wrote, how are we raising our sons? Did no one try and stop the rape? That was my first reaction. So I want to turn to parents, okay? Because I grew up with a double standard. My mother expected one thing of me and another thing of my brother. That included what we would become when we grew up. That would be that he went to private school and I went to public school. My mother flew him to Puerto Rico for Christmas. We couldn't afford it for me. I mean, the double standard was, but there was also a sexual double standard. Okay. But I'm old. I'm 73. I can't imagine that we haven't learned anything in all those years, because I was appalled. I only had daughters. In some ways, I wish I had sons, because I think I'd be a good mother for sons. But the question then becomes, what has society done to reinforce it? Because there is this double standard, you know, that the girl was asking for it. Remember the judge when the young woman was wearing a short skirt and the judge basically kind of suggested that she was asking to have sex? And I'm thinking, no, she likes her knees. I mean, so I'm just trying to, is talking about it helpful? How about parenting? Maybe should pediatricians talk to parents? I'm just trying to, because college is only a small segment of the population. And I don't want people to think that this is a higher ed problem. This is a male problem in America.
1: Mm-hmm. So here's the thing. The common root of all of this is people in a group not being willing to speak up. And that we see that with hazing. We see it with bullying. We see it before college. And what we know time and time again is that there are very few people who feel comfortable standing up, defying a group, saying this isn't okay. But we need people to be willing to do that in boardrooms, in Congress, in fraternities, on school buses, in athletic locker rooms. And so to me, it's a conversation we all should be having as parents, as educators, to say speaking up is the right thing to do. And the reality is people who speak up are often worried about the consequences, but sometimes they speak up and then other people say, oh, I was feeling that same way. It just takes one person to start that dialogue. And one person could have put a stop to this much, much earlier.
0: So, Catherine, you have a book. I wonder if you have a chapter about Eric Swalwell. The Democratic U.S. Representative Eric Swalwell had to suspend his campaign for California governor when? On April 2026. It was following multiple sexual assault and misconduct allegations. And they didn't happen while he was running for governor. That happened when he was a member of Congress. Mm-hmm. So in a lot of ways, I would love to have Congress have a conversation about this. But then I would point to them and say, so the Catholic Church, Cornell, Epstein, and you, because tell me that no other member of Congress knew about this. And yet look at how far he was able to get, and look at the fact that he was able to tarnish not only Congress, but people who are running for governor in California. I mean, the loss is so much greater than speaking up.
1: Well, exactly. And again, we saw with Harvey Weinstein, tons of people knew for decades, but he was making or breaking careers. He was making people millionaires. He was getting people Oscars. So lots and lots of people, including longtime collaborators, ignored what he was doing, looked the other way, and then it continued.
0: Do you have any documented evidence that actually talking about this, instructing about this, having conversations in high school? I don't want to wait till college. I want to grab them early. Does it make a difference?
1: It does. It does. And in fact, I speak regularly about this topic. And I remember somebody coming up to me after one of the talks and they said, I wish this was mandatory for every single high school student. Because again, the root of all of it is really what Martin Luther King Jr. said, the appalling silence of the good people. It's very easy to focus on the Cornell 7 or Harvey Weinstein or Eric Swalwell or, you know, whoever. But the reality is that behavior continues because many more people look the other way and don't speak up. What we need is people speaking up so the bad behavior immediately ends.
0: I was suddenly thinking about this. I think I want a friend of mine to amend the legislation that we have in New Hampshire, maybe across the country, where they're mandating civics education.

0: This is a challenge for all of us. And part of what you want to do, whether you stick your neck out running for governor, I always describe myself as a politician in recovery, you know, because I ran for office. But I'm very proud of sticking my neck out, okay? Mm-hmm. And I'm very proud that I spoke truth to power. Mm-hmm. Well, in a lot of ways, what this is, when you speak to the group, you're mm-hmm. also speaking truth to power, because mm-hmm. that's what the group has. It mm-hmm. does have power over you, but in this case, it's an abuse of power. Mm-hmm. It's an abuse of power. And it's tempting to read about the Cornell case and assume the apparent inaction in the face of problematic behavior is uniquely a problem at one college or with members of fraternities or only college students. But the reality is that pretty much everyone has been in situations where they've seen potentially problematic behavior and failed to speak up. If this is a moment to cry out, speak up. Now is the moment. Thank you so much for doing this, Catherine. The title of her piece at the conversation, Dozens of Men Failed to Stop an Alleged Gang Rape at Cornell. Here's the misperception that keeps bystanders from intervening and how to short-circuit it. Catherine Sanderson is a professor at Amherst College. Thank you for joining me.
1: Thank you.
0: You're welcome. All right, everyone, stick around. This is a Thursday edition. We will be right back.
2: You're listening to the American Democracy Minute, keeping your government by and for the people. After defending the multi-million-dollar Vanity television advertising touting his accomplishments, President Donald Trump now says his super PAC, not the U.S. government, will pay for the ads. That's illegal, too, because coordinating with a super PAC violates campaign finance rules. The ads, termed public service announcements by the White House, celebrate Trump and his agenda. October 5th, the president posted, quote, I have decided to do the patriotic ads, among others, and pay for them myself and with money I raised for MAGA Incorporated. Then October 6th, the White House clarified his Truth Social post to Newsmax, indicating Trump would not pay for the ads which had already run, saying, quote, the president's truth was not referring to reimbursement. The Campaign Legal Center had already filed a complaint with the Federal Election Commission, citing statutes prohibiting the use of federal funds for campaign ads. In response to Trump claiming he'd use MAGA Incorporated money instead, the Campaign Legal Center's Brendan Fisher wrote, after charging taxpayers $10 million for thinly veiled campaign ads, Trump now says he'll have his super PAC pay instead. One problem, federal law prohibits office holders from controlling a super PAC or directing its spending, unquote. It's unlikely the FEC can or will take action. Trump has not appointed enough commissioners to reach quorum and enforce the rules. We have more at AmericanDemocracyMinute.org.
3: Arnie Arneson's The Attitude is supported with a sustaining contribution from 1199 SEIU, the largest union of healthcare workers in the nation. For nearly a century, 1199 members have been at the forefront in the fight for workers' rights, racial justice, and quality care for all. And the United Steelworkers Local 4-200 represents nurses at Robert Wood Johnson University Hospital in New Brunswick, New Jersey. They are proud to support Arnie Arneson's The Attitude and the Pacifica Radio Network. They know safer staffing saves lives, and they went on strike to get it. As the parent union says, it hasn't been always easy, but nothing worth doing is. In fact, the hottest fires forge the hardest steel. We are also grateful for a sustaining contribution from 32BJ SEIU, America's largest building service union, representing more than 175,000 workers in 11 states and Washington, D.C. Organizing is 32BJ's lifeblood. Its strength comes from growing the collective. Its members say, when we fight, we win.
4: The rich are getting richer, the poor are getting poorer, and everyone in between is getting nickeled and dimed to death. The only way workers can get a fair shake in this world is by standing together in a union. A union that has the audacity to fight for fair wages, safe working conditions, and quality health care. A union that won't back down. A union that will take on the bosses, the corporate elites, and their lackeys. I'm John Samuelson, International President of the Transport Workers Union. That's what I believe. That's what we believe. Join us. Join the TWU, America's Fight Back Union.
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0: taxpayer, ensure our safety on the job, and secure a dignified retirement. 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
1: Welcome back to part two of the Thursday edition of The Attitude with Arnie Arneson and producers Dave Scott and Stephanie Collins. You know the drill. We're recording on a cool Wednesday morning in Concord, New Hampshire. I don't always do an opening thought for part two, but I had to, because I was about to punch my TV set out this morning. And here's what I posted on Blue Sky and on Facebook. But then I decided you might need to know more about him to understand my anger and frustration. Here's what I wrote on Blue Sky. Oh, look, MS Now has Rahm Emanuel on the air again. Obviously, they are aiding and abetting his free media strategy. He's planning on running for president. But what makes me so angry is that he is pushing the BS that the Dems should not consider impeachment, but rather move beyond that to ethics reform. Rahm, let me remind you, this is not a choice. You do both. The Democrats must demand accountability for corruption and treason. All right. Once again, oh, we'll turn the page. Oh, another chapter. Oh, we'll move beyond. Well, guess what that gets us? Okay? It gets us a repeat performance over and over again. Because if something is treasonous and corrupt and there is no accountability and the thing that you think you need to offer is ethics reform, my middle fingers are up in stereo. But I don't want to just share that. I'm just going to share a couple of sentences from an article written at the American Prospect, and it was written in 2020. And here we go. Rahm Emanuel is or ought to be a disgraced figure within the Democratic Party. Emanuel was the mayor of Chicago when it covered up the evidence of the murder of 17-year-old Laquan McDonald by Officer Jason Van Dyke for over a year. Well, Emanuel was facing what? Oh, re-election. He went to court to prevent dash cam footage of a clear murder from being released out of fear that he might lose his mayoralty. Indeed, despite securing a $5 million settlement with McDonald's family weeks before the election, the city held off on final approval of the deal and the subsequent media furor until 1 week after Emanuel was reelected. Look at the timing of this. But wait. Readers might remember the McDonald cover-up briefly re-entering the news in 2019, when then-presidential candidate Pete Buttigieg hurriedly backed out of a planned fundraiser with the lawyer who ran most of Chicago's efforts to keep the dash cam footage confidential. If it was a scandal for a primary candidate to fundraise with someone connected to the cover-up, it should be inexcusable for the presumptive nominee to take direct advice from the mayor who orchestrated the whole thing. Indeed, it's hard to imagine a worse advisor for Joe Biden after the deaths of George Floyd and Breonna Taylor than Emanuel. Even putting race relations aside, Emanuel should be verboten to a Democratic candidate talking about revolutionary institutional changes, as Biden has done. Emanuel is a frequent revolving door between government and Wall Street. And it goes on and on and on. You've got to read the article. It was written in 2020 at the American Prospect. There is so much more detail here. It is not just about the mayor's race. I mean, he tried to talk Barack Obama out of the Affordable Care Act, everyone. All right. Please understand the man is horrific. And yet he has free media where? On MS Now as somehow some guru of understanding politics. And I will compliment the person who has put together the show, Stephanie Collins, because Stephanie reminded me, she goes, you know what Rahm Emanuel does? He is in the entertainment business. He is the CEO of William Morris. So guess what? He knows about placement, and he gets his brother placed on the right TV shows. All right? This is more than just what you see. Thank you, Stephanie, for reminding me of this. All right. But now we're going back to the American Prospect about another story. But the story touches on so many things, and to a large extent it touches a little bit on corruption. It touches on overreach, but it touches on something that as soon as I say the word AI, we all wake up and want to pay attention. And the story that you both tell, because we have Naomi Bethune and James Barada from the American Prospect who work together to do this story, is that you tell a story that is actually not just about AI. It's a story about being poor in America. It's about the fact that, especially in the South, when you're poor in the South, you find out that the community is predominantly a community of color. All right. And therefore, it doesn't have power within the halls of power. It probably hasn't elected officials within those states. And what you find out is that they are ripe for abuse. They're ripe for abuse when it comes to pollution. They're ripe for abuse with almost every aspect of every toxicity you could imagine in a society. Guess where they find a convenient place to place it? They place it in those communities. But Naomi and James, the piece you wrote, "I know I couldn't live here, standing up to a data center in Alabama's Black Belt, faced with little transparency about a mammoth facility, Lowndes County fights back." And I'm going to welcome both of you to the program, but I'm going to start with you, Naomi. And that is that the advantage they have right now is that what they are fighting is AI. And before, when there was the placement of maybe a toxic oil field or a toxic this or a toxic this, there wasn't this collective fear across bipartisan lines, across wealthy communities and poor communities about AI. And for the first time now, the story you tell isn't just a story of the struggle of a poor community in the South. It is a template for every one of us that is concerned about AI. So let me welcome you two to the program. But Naomi, tell us a little bit about what's happening in Lowndes County and maybe even how you and James got flagged for it. Because there are so many of these AI facilities popping up everywhere. I want to know how you found them and who knew to call you. So let me welcome you to the program. But Naomi, begin with that connection.
2: Yeah, thank you, Arnie. We actually first got the tip, I believe, in June. I was sent an email about it by I guess, an organizer with Protect Lowndes County, which is kind of the local advocacy group in the county, pretty much flagging the project. It was a really fascinating pitch that we got. There was so much there that we thought was, you know, important to look at. It pretty much covered and began by just kind of referencing Lowndes' really important civil rights history. It is an absolutely kind of, it was a pivotal location in the civil rights movement. Campsite 3, which is on the Selma to Montgomery Civil Rights Trail, is in Lowndes. The Black Panther Party was technically founded there. It was a site of unfortunate racial terror for, you know, much of its history. It was called Bloody Lowndes. And those kind of, issues with racial inequality and racial violence has like followed into kind of the 20 and the 21st century. So we got this tip and we thought it was just so interesting. So we kind of, you know, started reporting on it. And we spent the past couple of months actually really getting to know the story. We spoke to many community members who, you know, expressed their various and unique concerns about the project. And I would, you know, say we were very, very fortunate to get to know people very deeply and really kind of get in the weeds and understand the unique circumstances that Lowndes community, the community is kind of experiencing right now. I think that the special part about this story in particular is the Economic Development Commission. It is... The structure is extremely strange. It is a pay-to-play board where people pay a little over $2,000, I believe, to sit on the board, and they pretty much have the final say over any kind of developments that occur in Lowndes. So that was the big kind of part that we looked at.
1: So I'm going to stop you now, and I'm going to bring James in. But let me just give you both a compliment. The I crave and treasure investigative reporters. I do. Okay. Because I think they need time to tell a story. They need time to ask all the questions. They need time to look down every alley that really is the underpinning of what you are only seeing with a headline. And what you and James have done is something that I expect from ProPublica. Okay. And I adore ProPublica, but you have done something I think that's the equivalent of ProPublica. So I'm going to compliment you highly. That's my Nobel Prize to you is that, and I got a tip to interview you. So on top of that, it's not like I would have found the story and would have read it, but someone said, "Arnie, read this." And I did read it, James. And what I think is more frightening is that, so Naomi, you tell the civil rights story. I want to tell the toxicity story. So James, begin something else we need to know about this community, because this community has been bombarded and bombarded and bombarded. And it's not just a race story. It's an environmental story. So explain to my audience your opening paragraphs, because we need to put this into every kind of possible setting, because I want to grab every audience who should care about this. But environmentally, oh my God, how you begin. I was so outraged. And you know why I was outraged, James? I had no idea. So explain this community from that angle as we then look into what's happening with this thing called the Project Red Clay, which is the name of the AI facility that they're trying to shove down the community's throat. So James, tell me a little bit more about this community.
3: Thank you, Arnie. When you look at Lowndes County, its history in terms of environmental racism and just overall infrastructure challenges that it has had, I think what really stood out to both Naomi and I is the lack of proper wastewater management in the county. You know, it is a rural county. So given that, and especially the environmental composition in terms of the soil, you know, when you look at a place like, you know, an urban industrial area, you know, wastewater management is much different, right? So it's much more interconnected. There's plumbing and vast systems that transport waste. In Lowndes County, there is not that kind of infrastructure. So what that means is the majority of people that live there either have septic tanks or can't afford septic tanks and have basically, you know, without any other option, you know, get rid of waste. It's called straight piping sewage into the environment, which, you know, obviously has been a huge point of contention and just issues generally, because, I mean, you had a United Nations special rapporteur go there a few years ago.
1: I couldn't believe that. Keep going.
3: Yeah, because it was so bad, and basically compared it to a very underdeveloped country, and the fact that, you know, this being the United States of America, how this is allowed to be, you know, just a thing to begin with. Was a huge issue. And, just last thing there, basically there was a environmental grant. You know, basically what that means is something was going to be done about this issue. And then the Trump administration canceled that over DEI. And, you know, I think it just kind of goes to show you, again, you know, the just structural challenges that the community has faced. And I think with, wastewater has, just been a huge one, and the infrastructure problem, in general.
1: But I wanted you to go there. I mean, I wanted you to talk about the fact that there had been a grant to, in fact, improve this, to address it. And who shuts it down, everyone, is Donald Trump under what? The label of DEI. This is not DEI. This is poverty. This is cancer. This is, everyone knows that they did nothing wrong. And yet, because it is a predominantly minority community, as soon as you say minority, he runs up the flagpole, DEI, and that is his excuse for canceling this. I couldn't believe that when I was reading it. I mean, between the UN investigating it and the location of this and its connection, as you pointed out, Naomi, to the civil rights movement, I mean, it should be front and center headlines for all of us. And yet you decided that you were going to go down there. And my fear is that it is a poor community. It does need jobs. It does need investment. All the things that it needs is what is being, quote unquote, air quotes, being offered by this project. And yet they're not willing to be transparent, Naomi. So talk to us a little bit about that. If you want to trust something, you need to see something. And it appears that all this stuff is like, you know, they're going to be your fairy godmother, and everything you imagine you want, I will deliver, but we're not going to show you. So again, let's talk about the organizations that are the quote unquote gatekeepers that will make the decision for this community, and why everyone is up in arms, and now some of these gatekeepers are in fact being sued.
2: Yeah, thank you. We have a couple different local governing bodies that, you know, are handling the situation right now. We did focus a lot of our kind of investigation into what's happening with the Economic Development Commission because of the way that the board is set up, where I said you can pay to have a seat on it and then effectively have control over what is being developed in Lowndes, which is we thought was so interesting and kind of scary in this situation because we kind of found some interesting ties in between members of the board and Cloverleaf Infrastructure, the company that is going to build Project Red Clay, not operate it. And we also took a look at the county commission. And the importance of the county commission in this situation is that they have the final approval over giving Cloverleaf and Project Red Clay a 30-year tax abatement. And the clock is ticking on that still because the Alabama state legislator actually recently voted to lower the amount of years that a data center can receive for a tax abatement, you know, because of all this kind of public pushback on the development of data centers. So we have two kind
1: Wait, remind everyone. So they went from, they lowered it from 30 years. Don't be excited, everyone. They went from 30 years to 20 years. Okay. I mean, I hate to break it to you, but I'll be dead in 20 years. Mm-hmm. So I just want people to put this into perspective because you think, okay, so they heard the pushback about AI. They knew they needed to do something, but they didn't really do something, Naomi. They tweaked it. They didn't really change it. But for this company, a difference of 30 or 20 is a lot of money. Okay. It's a lot of money because they're going to outlive me because they'll live in perpetuity and I'll die. But that's one of the reasons why this is now on really a fast track to get this approved. Am I correct?
2: Yeah, absolutely. And I think also this is something James can also speak to as well. But I did want to mention the issue of political representation right now in Lowndes County. And the fact that, and this is something, you know, you can learn about more in the piece, but the South in particular has been very friendly to data center developers and to potential projects. And I think that's kind of a testament to the South's history and the fact that many, you know, Black and brown communities in the South, impoverished communities, have kind of long been the sites of developments that have adverse effects on the local environment. So we see, you know, Southern politicians generally being a little more open to building data centers in their communities. And I think the tax abatement, kind of lowering of the years very slightly, as you said, it's kind of proof of that. It's kind of like throwing a small bone at, you know, people who are, you know, saying or, you know, echoing genuine concerns. And I think that if you look more broadly across many Southern states, you'll see kind of little things like that here and there. And I think one thing I'll just like mention to end when I'm talking about political representation and, you know, how the concerns of residents are kind of, you know, thought of by politicians. We have the midterms coming up, and it's functioning a little differently this year, not just because they're particularly important, but because of the Supreme Court case called Louisiana versus Calais, which was decided a couple months back. And it effectively allowed for states to gerrymander their congressional maps, which again has decimated Black political representation in the South. So communities like Lowndes, their ability to have people in Congress who are looking out for them, who are pushing for more regulations and more guardrails and more safeguards against like the building of data centers is you know, Republican legislators are trying to make that non-existent. And Lowndes district was gerrymandered.
1: Wow. Of course.
2: Yeah. Huh. So it's a close race now. Yeah. And, you know, it's a little scary to think that, you know, on the ground, the local politicians, there's not a whole lot of solidarity with residents. And then now at like the state and the federal level, those complications are also rising.
1: I want to go back to James because James, so I guess if there is a time for us to be concerned about what's happening in Lowndes, I agree that gerrymandering is outrageous. It means that they won't have representation. But in a way, James, this is now bipartisan. I mean, even Greg Abbott is like doing the backstroke. Okay. I mean, it's like, so because this is an AI story, This is the best story to be able to aid and abet the community of Lowndes, to be able to get their voices out, to get their stories out, to get the lack of transparency, because it just builds the case for so many of us that are fighting AI facilities all across the country. And yet we also talk about the fact that, you know, they have this commission, you got to pay $2,000 to get on, which means probably a lot of people who are poor never get on. But more importantly, some of the members of the commission also have connections to other things we worry about when it comes to AI, James. For example, water. So can you explain the connection? Because that's another thing that should connect the dots. And I don't know if the Pintelaz Board of Directors, which is the water company, you know, organization, I don't know if it only serves Lowndes, but I know that once you start talking water, a lot of people get their ears perked up, because now it's not just about AI, it's about their access to water. So tell me a little bit about that connection, because again, like everything in this story, you can almost check every box, you know, energy, abuse, connections, lack of transparency. And of course, we also have the water story. What's the water story, James?
3: So the water story, Pinlala Water Board, it's a nonprofit member-owned water entity, essentially, where they provide, they would be the ones in this case to be providing water for the project.
1: Right.
3: Pinlala can only provide less than half of what was requested by Cloverleaf, which was 100,000. So Pinlala can only provide 40,000 gallons of water per day. And the key sort of point of contention for Protect Lowndes County especially is just the fact that the president and chair of the Economic Development Commission, which again, it's a quasi-governmental entity. It's it was created by the County Commission for Economic Development. It effectively functions like a chamber of commerce where you have those members paying to be on it. There's even an executive committee where you pay $5,000, and they're really the ones that run everything.
1: Oh,
3: the members don't actually
1: the price
3: do
1: goes up. Okay, keep
3: yeah.
1: going.
3: And the president and chair of the Economic Development Commission, which is one Thomas Ellis, who is a cattle farmer and the owner of a Priester's Pecans, which is basically a gourmet pecan processing and sweets business that's been around for a while.
1: And they use a lot of water, by the way, pecans.
3: But right.
1: keep
3: yes.
1: going.
3: So essentially, you know, at some point, in the event that a water service agreement is proposed between Cloverleaf and Pintlala, Pintlala is going to have to vote on it, which means Ellis is going to have to vote on it. And we asked Ellis whether or not he would recuse himself, as Protect Lowndes County has been asking him to do in the event that that happened. He would not say whether or not he would. Basically has said that he has recused himself from matters in the past, but then went on to say that, you know, this development, this project, Red Clay Hyperscale Data Center, is what's going to basically carry the county forward, and he doesn't want to hold the county back from economic development opportunities. So that was his response.
1: I'm shaking, because again, it is the microcosm of everything we fear. So, Naomi, a bunch of people are suing, which is good. Okay. They've gotten the attention of not just the American prospect. What is the status right now of this project, given that they would love to get it approved before December because of that 30, 20 years? But I mean, I hate to break it to you. They'll keep moving even if they only get 20 years of tax abatement, but they would prefer the 30. Where are we right now?
2: Yeah, this is interesting. It's a lot going on down there. No decision has been made yet, though, formally. We're still waiting to see what's going to happen. There's still several county commission meetings coming up where people are still able to continue making public comment, pushing for transparency. What I think Protect Lowndes County wants above all is just access to information. That's what people want. I just want to preface that. I think that you know, across the country, there's been a pushback against kind of the creation of data centers. But the problem is, overall, it's not like there's an issue with the building of data centers, period. It's a lack of transparency. It's a lack of guardrails. And there's a lack of considering the needs of the community. And I think that's kind of what's happening in Lowndes. And it's our hope that we can kind of keep an eye on how all that pushback and that advocacy is going to affect the county commission's decision, the economic development commission's kind of behavior. And, you know, ideally, you know, put pressure on these bodies to, you know, show some more support for the needs of the community and be more honest. And, you know, so far it's been an uphill battle. So, you know, we're really hoping that, you know, we plan to keep an eye and continue reporting on this. but it's still not looking that great right now.
1: Stephanie told me that John Stewart had a really great interview about AI the other day with the whistleblower, the young 28-year-old who said that, you know, we're going to be dead in 10 years or whatever. I think this story should go to John Stewart. Because John Stewart is, you know, looking at AI, and this is a story that everybody has heard about because of what this young kid said, okay? But this is the underbelly, okay? Because you don't get to his story unless you get the facility, okay? And if there's going to be a way to stop this, you better do something. I believe Bernie Sanders suggested a moratorium. If I was running for Congress, I'd be signing on to that bill. But I do think that this story is important, too, because it's not just what he says. It's where we are in the process of getting them. Because once the facilities are there, it's going to be harder to stop them because they have that foothold. The title of the piece, The American Prospect, I know I couldn't live here, standing up to a data center in Alabama's Black Belt, faced with little transparency about a mammoth facility. Lowndes County fights back. Naomi Bethune and James Barada wrote the piece. Thank you so much for doing this. Get this to John Stewart. That's your next assignment. All right. Thank you so much, Arnie. You're welcome. This, everyone, is the Thursday edition of The Attitude. We will schmooze tomorrow, everyone. Ciao.
4: This Saturday, from 1 p.m. to 4 p.m., WBAI presents a three-hour special marking the 55th anniversary of the Attica Prison Uprising, produced by Mimi Rosenberg and Reggie Johnson. Hear the voices of Attica survivors and those who carry forward its struggle. For four extraordinary days in September 1971, overwhelmingly black and brown incarcerated people took history into their own hands, organizing a remarkable microcosm of democratic society and demanding dignity, equality, human rights, and justice. The state answered with bullets, but it could not silence Attica. 55 years later, Attica still speaks against mass incarceration, racism, and state violence, and for the unfinished struggle for liberation. Attica, this Saturday, from 1 to 4 p.m. on WBAI New York, 99.5 FM.
5: I'm Max Kernel with these headlines. A new U.S. indictment charges former Venezuelan President Nicolas Maduro with torture and other crimes. The indictment was unsealed today in New York. Maduro was previously charged with participating in a conspiracy to send cocaine into the U.S. He's now also facing allegations of human rights abuses during his reign as president of the oil-rich South American nation. Maduro and his wife, Celia Flores, have been jailed in New York since early January, when U.S. forces seized them from their Caracas home in a middle-of-the-night raid. Both have pleaded not guilty. They've been facing potential life imprisonment sentences if convicted. Ukrainian officials said Russian strikes in eastern Ukraine have killed 30 people and injured at least 18. The attacks included a strike on a public bus and have worsened power outages in Kyiv. Public transport in Kramatorsk and Slovyansk has been halted due to security concerns. Ukrainian President Volodymyr Zelensky has warned of escalating missile and drone attacks as winter nears and has appealed for more defense support from NATO allies. Hurricane Isaias is expected to gain strength as it approaches the Gulf Coast as the first major hurricane of the Atlantic hurricane season. Governors in Florida and Alabama declared a state of emergency for dozens of countries. Isaias is forecast to intensify rapidly and bring strong winds and life-threatening storm surge to the Florida Panhandle, southern Alabama, and southern Mississippi. Landfall was forecast on the northern Gulf Coast late Friday and/or early Saturday. Protests in France for educational improvements are showing no sign of slowing down as students, parents, and teachers continue to come out into the streets in large numbers across the country. Students in northeastern Paris gathered today to protest outside a high school with police responding with tear gas. The Aline Boucher Lycée has been a focal point. Hundreds of other schools are disrupted. The Interior Ministry reports over 6,600 arrests since late September. France's Prime Minister, Sebastien Lecornu, condemned the violence and urged political leaders to act responsibly. He said through an interpreter on France 24 that he understands the demands for more school funding, but the country must rein in its spending and tackle its debt.
6: We have to reduce our deficit. The French people, our partners, but also those who lend us money in the markets, need to know that this engagement will be kept.
5: Meanwhile, protests have spread to Belgium, where the authorities have banned public gatherings in Liège due to clashes. Tensions have risen over what many say are overly aggressive police tactics in France that have led to serious injuries. A new AP NORC poll shows most Americans think artificial intelligence is developing too quickly and with too few safeguards. The vast majority think that the government should ensure that the technology remains under human control and that U.S. workers are protected. Despite bipartisan concerns about the speed of AI's development, few Americans think either major political party is better equipped to handle artificial intelligence. President Trump also has a low approval rating on the issue, as even leaders of the companies that are developing frontier AI models are calling for a slowdown so government regulation can catch up. Trump has spoken out against regulating AI, saying that doing so would give China a competitive edge. San Francisco Chronicle is reporting that City College of San Francisco Chancellor Kimberly Messina has been placed on administrative leave during an investigation into allegations that she padded her $350,000 annual salary with unapproved stipends, cash, and vacation days, and engaged in other improper accounting of college funds. Messina's executive assistant reportedly made the allegations. Messina told the paper that she's, quote, grateful the college is thoroughly investigating the claims. The City College Board will consider naming an interim chancellor today. Those are the headlines. I'm Max Pringle on KPFA.
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9: On the evening of Saturday, October 4th, 1986, 54-year-old TV anchorman Dan Rather was walking home on the Upper East Side of Manhattan. It was around 10:43 p.m., and Rather had just finished a dinner with an associate at 1095 Park Avenue on 89th Street. Shortly after leaving, two men in their 30s began to follow him. One of the men repeatedly asked, "Kenneth, what is the frequency?" Despite Rather's attempts to explain that they had the wrong person and that he had no idea what they were talking about, the men grew more aggressive. As they reached 88th Street, one of the men punched Rather in the jaw, just below the left ear, knocking him to the ground. Rather quickly got up and ran into the lobby of 1075 Park Avenue, but the attackers pursued him, continuing to beat him while repeating the same phrase. "Kenneth, what is the frequency?" The doorman and superintendent of the building witnessed the attack, and the superintendent intervened, causing the assailants to flee. Rather suffered multiple bruises and a swollen jaw, but was not robbed, despite having a reasonable amount of money on him. Rather was taken to Lenox Hill Hospital and treated for minor injuries before being discharged. He described one of the attackers as a well-dressed man, approximately 6 feet tall, with dark hair and a mustache. Both men were wearing dark suits, white shirts, and black ties. It was unclear whether the attack was intentional or a case of mistaken identity, given the use of the name Kenneth. Just a few days later, on Monday, October 6th, Dan Rather returned to his usual slot on CBS, hosting the evening news. He addressed the attack during his closing statement after news of the bizarre incident had spread.
10: "Over the weekend, as some of you may have already heard or read, I was assaulted with violence on a Manhattan street.
11: I was walking along Park Avenue, and things happened very suddenly.
12: I couldn't make any sense of it at the time.
11: And I wound up being knocked down. First thing, I got the hell beat out of me. by someone I didn't know.
13: I don't know why it happened. I may never know.
11: The police had asked me what anything said to me, and I vaguely remembered at one point it was, you know, what's the frequency? And then I thought somebody said, had addressed me as Kenneth. I had reached the point where I thought, well, it may never be explained. Although always a small part of me thought, well, truth or out, someday we'll know what happened. And someday we did find out what happened.
14: A North Carolina man is charged with murder in New York City in the death of an NBC stagehand who was shot outside of Rockefeller Center studios. Police arrested 46-year-old William Tager at the scene yesterday afternoon.
15: Why did you do it?
11: As I understand it, he was angry with people in television, particularly television news, because he felt we were sending waves off the television set directing his life and ruining his life. And the authorities clearly established that he was the person who had attacked me. He knew some details of the attack that only he and I knew. And when they separately interviewed us, they matched up the stories. No question that he did it. I was very lucky and blessed that he didn't kill me that night.
9: However, the mysterious phrase, "What's the frequency, Kenneth?" lived on in popular culture. In 1987, the band Game Theory released an album with a track titled "Kenneth, What's the Frequency?" inspired by the attack. In 1993, Daniel Clowes's graphic novel, Like a Velvet Glove Cast in Iron, featured the phrase as part of a subplot. The most famous reference came in 1994, when the rock band REM released their album Monster, which included the hit single "What's the Frequency, Kenneth?" The song, which reached number 21 in the top 40 charts, was inspired by the surreal and random nature of the attack. A year later, REM performed the song on The Late Show with David Letterman, with Dan Rather himself joining in, albeit somewhat off-key and out of rhythm. During his imprisonment, Tager revealed to prison staff that he was a time traveler from the year 2265, sent on a mission to exchange his freedom for information. He claimed to be tracked by a chip implanted in his brain and confessed to being one of the men who attacked Dan Rather, believing Rather resembled his timeline's vice president, Kenneth Burroughs. Rather identified Tager as one of his attackers, providing details that matched the crime scene. However, the second assailant remains unidentified. There is another theory regarding the attack on Rather. Around that time, Kenneth Schaffer, a former music publicist turned inventor, had developed a way to hijack Russian TV broadcasts. This technology drew visitors to Columbia University, including Dan Rather, on the day of his attack. Schaffer believes Tager mistook Rather for him, as Schaffer often faced questions about his technology, but never revealed the frequencies used. The story of Dan Rather's random attack, which inspired a rock record and eventually led to a murder, remains enigmatic. The question still lingers. What was the frequency, Kenneth?
16: Hi, everyone. This is Don Fleming filling in for Mark Hurst on Tectonic. Tonight, I'm going to talk about frequencies. From intimidation and scandals in the early days of radio, military takeovers, radio jamming and coded messages, and psychops operations gone awry. The two guys who attacked Dan Rather seemed to believe that television broadcast frequencies were being broadcast into their brains. There was the popular tin foil hat idea of wearing aluminum foil on your head to block these invisible waves. Man-made radio, television, and microwave broadcast frequencies do inundate the world. The number of cycles or times that a wave repeats in a second is called frequency. Frequency is measured in hertz, referring to the number of cycles per second. 1 million hertz is a megahertz. A radio wave with a frequency of 1 megahertz is somewhere near the center of the AM broadcasting band, and a radio wave with a frequency of 100 megahertz is near the middle of the FM broadcasting band. The hertz is named after Heinrich Hertz, a German physicist who first demonstrated in 1886 the existence of invisible radio waves, but sound on the radio didn't happen until the 1920s. At first, the inventors only saw its commercial usefulness for sending Morse code and competing with the huge wired telegraph business and for communications with ships in the ocean that otherwise had limited ways of signaling distress calls. The physics of it all was best explained by Albert Einstein, who said, "You see, wireless telegraph is a kind of very, very long cat. You pull his tail in New York, and his head is meowing in Los Angeles. Do you understand this? And radio operates exactly the same way. You send signals here, and they receive them there. The only difference is, there is no cat." From the first experiments involving radio waves in the early 1800s to the development of FM radio in the 1930s, there has been a trail of thievery, backstabbing, and crushed dreams. Here's a short overview of the early Machiavellian days of Frequency's founders.
15: In the 1890s, Nikola Tesla, the Serbian-American electrical wizard, turned his attention to the wireless transmission of energy. He gave his first demonstration in 1891. 2 years later, on March 1, 1893, he took that demonstration public. The key was Tesla's invention of the induction coil, or Tesla coil, which was used to transmit and receive radio signals. But luck wasn't on Tesla's side. In 1895, just as he was preparing to transmit a signal 50 miles, his lab went up in flames. Meanwhile, a young Italian named Guglielmo Marconi was conducting his own experiments. He began transmitting signals across the English Channel, and in 1901 transmitted the first transatlantic telegraph. By then, Tesla had secured two radio patents in America, most importantly, for his design of the Tesla coil. He was confident Marconi would not be able to encroach, and for a few years he was right. But a determined Marconi kept at it, all while growing his wireless telegraph company, which was attracting some big-name investors like Thomas Edison and Andrew Carnegie. Then in 1904, the U.S. Patent Office pulled a 180 and essentially declared Marconi the inventor of radio, a decision that went unexplained and left Tesla crushed. The Supreme Court would restore Tesla's patents in 1943, but it would do little to clarify a question that seems rather simple. Who invented radio? The answer lies in a tangled story of fierce competition between two brilliant minds.
17: According to many people, Guglielmo Marconi invented the wireless telegraph. In fact, his name was so connected to wireless telegraphs that for many years, telegraphs were called Marconigrams. However, he wasn't the first to make a wireless transmission, nor did he invent most of the devices used in his experiments. How did this basically uneducated man make a wireless telegraph empire, win the Nobel Prize, and destroy Nikola Tesla's life? In the summer of 1894, an Italian-Irish man named Guglielmo Marconi read an obituary of Heinrich Hertz and was inspired to make wireless telegraph go around the world. The obituary of Hertz mentioned Hertz's greatest accomplishment. He had discovered invisible electromagnetic waves that moved and acted just like light waves. In other words, Hertz had discovered radio wave. Hertz had created his wave with an antenna attached to an induction coil and received it by looking at a teeny tiny spark in a ring receiver. If Marconi was going to use Hertzian waves to send long-distance wireless telegraphs, the first thing he needed was a better receiver. And luckily for him, an Englishman named Oliver Lodge had found one. Lodge had met Hertz and was profoundly sad to hear of his passing. To honor him, Lodge decided to give a talk on the work of Hertz. Lodge made the first known radio wave that was easily detected. Lord Rayleigh told Lodge, quote, "There is your life's work." But instead, Lodge went on vacation and then got distracted with other work and mysticism. Marconi, however, was not distracted. In fact, he was possessed. But Marconi's biggest input had to do with his complete lack of understanding of basic physics. See, no one at the time thought radio waves could travel that far because they move in a straight line and the Earth is curved. It's like having a really bright light on a lighthouse. After a certain distance, you can't see it no matter how bright it is. Marconi didn't have a good answer for this. He was just really, really convinced it would work out. Somehow. Still, he needed a way to make a very powerful radio wave. And luckily for him, Nikola Tesla had already figured that out. Back in the summer of 1889, 5 years before Hertz's death, Nikola Tesla had heard about the miracle of Hertz's wave at the World's Fair in Paris. What he invented was quickly called a Tesla coil, and it was a sensation. However, Tesla wasn't much interested in long-distance telegraph. He had loftier ideas. Long-distance wireless lighting, and then electrifying the atmosphere, and even making the whole Earth quiver with electricity. All of this, by the way, is complete nonsense, but they had no way of knowing this at the time. In 1900, Marconi tried to patent his transmitter, but was rejected by the patent office as being too similar to Tesla's previous ones. Undeterred, Marconi left the details to the lawyers and built giant radio receivers and transmitters in Cape Cod, Massachusetts, and in Cornwall, England. The machine in Cape Cod was so loud that it was affectionately known as the Thunder Factory. Despite the fact that he didn't know how or why his telegraphs work, he still got them to work. Soon, many ships had Marconi machines to send Marconigrams. In a feat of pure propaganda, Marconi co-won the Nobel Prize in Physics in 1909. Marconi moved back to Italy, joined the Italian Fascist Party, and became close friends with Mussolini. On July 19, 1937, Marconi had a heart attack and politely told his valet, "I'm very sorry, but I'm going to put you and my friends to considerable trouble. I fear my end is near. Will you please inform my wife?" Marconi died 45 minutes later. At his funeral, wireless and radio operators held 2 minutes of silence in his honor. That was the last time there were no man-made radio signals whizzing through the air.
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19: This is the Marconi RCA Wireless Museum in Chatham, Massachusetts. 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
18: You might say that for ships, radio represented a combination of today's alerts, GPS, and text messages.
20: Certainly all those current functions, they would report their positions, report their status. In the early days, they could actually get a position fix from this radio station if they were not quite sure where they were.
18: At first, the Chatham station was focused exclusively on merchant ships, but all that changed during World War II.
20: In 1942, the U.S. Navy came in and took over the station, and it became a secret listening post in which they intercepted messages between German headquarters and the U-boats, the submarines, in the North Atlantic.
16: Welcome back to Tectonic. This is Don Fleming filling in for Mark Hurst. Over the summer, I was in Cape Cod and visited the Marconi RCA Wireless Museum in Chatham. They do a great job of explaining the early days of radio. Marconi had one specific idea for the use of radio technology, which was to compete with telegraphs, which sent messages by Morse code, by wires, across countries, and by underwater wires that stretched all the way across the Atlantic to connect the U.S., U.K., and Europe. He built a large business of ship-to-shore communications, and by 1903, he had 10 coastal stations in England and 17 in the U.S. 30 transatlantic liners and 52 Navy vessels were outfitted with the devices. The Achilles heel of the Marconi system was the spark technology that he borrowed from Tesla, because it didn't sustain a continuous radio wave. The signal was broken up and messages would often have to be repeated to get a complete message. In 1911, Ernest F.W. Alexanderson, working for General Electric, created a high-frequency alternator that generated continuous radio waves. After the outbreak of World War I in 1917, the U.S. Navy seized all privately owned radio stations and either operated them in support of military uses or closed them for the duration. During that time, GE installed a massive high-power alternator at New Brunswick, New Jersey, which carried the bulk of European radio traffic. Marconi, expecting to get his stations back in 1919 after the war ended, began negotiating with GE for worldwide rights to this latest alternator technology. Navy Commander S.C. Hooper got wind of it, and along with Rear Admiral William H.D. Bullard, they persuaded GE to deny the sale. European companies already dominated transatlantic communications with the undersea cables. With foreign control of long-distance radio, it was believed that foreign interest threatened to monopolize worldwide communications. GE and the U.S. government agreed that a new American operating company would be created, and in the summer of 1919, with little alternative, British Marconi agreed to sell its American holdings to GE. The Radio Corporation of America, RCA, was incorporated on October 17, 1919. In less than a year, RCA was conceived, established, and took over Marconi's high-power stations, organizations, and patents. At the beginning of the year 1920, the United States Navy still maintained possession of American radio stations. In February, with RCA established in business, President Wilson issued Executive Order 3228, declaring the imminent return of radio to private ownership. And soon after, Marconi's seized properties were turned over to RCA. Chatham Radio, call letters WCC, became the largest shore-to-ship coastal station in the U.S. In 1941, the U.S. entered World War II, and all ship-to-shore wireless communications were suspended. The Navy, again, took over the Chatham station from RCA this time. From 1942 to 1945, they converted WCC to the top-secret Station C, a key intercept hub of German naval command communications. Station C played a key role in locating German U-boats to protect supply convoys and soldiers crossing the Atlantic using radio direction. Operators at the station coordinated with 9 locations along the Atlantic coast to detect and pinpoint submarine positions. The extensive network extended from Greenland to Brazil, as well as Britain and West Africa. When signals were intercepted, U-boat hunters were dispatched to investigate nearby threats, while convoys in the North Atlantic were advised to change course to avoid danger. The next time you find yourself in Chatham, Massachusetts, it's worth a trip to the Marconi RCA Wireless Museum.

The militaries of the world continue to use radio frequencies for actions that fall into two basic categories, radio jamming and coded messages. There are plenty of amateur shortwave radio enthusiasts who record these broadcasts, and I found some interesting examples posted on YouTube. I want to play you a sound collage of short excerpts, and I'll post the vids in the playlist for anyone who wants more details. I'll start with a couple of examples of jamming, which is an attempt by one party to interfere with a broadcast by someone else on the same frequency. In this first example, a Voice of the People broadcast from South Korea in July 2011 is met by a jammer using an alternating two-note harmonic signal, presumably from North Korea.

2, 819. Анна, Василий, Татьяна, Ольга, Николай, Ольга, Михаил.

0, 8. 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

0: Welcome back to Tectonic. This is Don Fleming filling in for Mark Hurst. So let me give you a rundown of some of the things we just heard. We started with a North Korean jamming of a South Korean broadcast. The second example is also probably for a North Korean jammer disturbing the Korean language broadcast of the Voice of the People. A second harmonic is clearly heard on that jam. The next example was a Russian electronic warfare shortwave jamming buzzer. That signal is thought to be from electronic warfare high-frequency operations based out of Crimea. The region, internationally recognized as part of Ukraine, has been under Russian occupation since 2014. The jammers have been ongoing on various frequencies between 5 and 21 megahertz since shortly after the Russian invasion into Ukraine. The buzzer waveform looks to be part of a jamming signal utilizing two tones, one hertz apart. The next example is titled Russian Mysterious 6970 Signal Moves to New Frequency at 5400 kilohertz. A Russian voice and music loop oddity station near Moscow changed from 6970 to 5400 kilohertz in February 2026, running coded programming on odd hours of operation for the first 4 minutes of the hour. Russian military began to transmit a new series of high-frequency signals consisting of musical content on various frequencies in a loop. This network also contained military digital communications content. After that, we heard a Poland pirate with goose voice message. This one was believed to be a pirate station in Poland sending a replica Russian goose voice message. The goose is a Russian military command network. It gets its nickname from the unique sound of its background channel marker noise. That one was recorded on the 12th of May, 2026. The final example was a Farsi numbers station V32 experiencing double jamming. Dual jamming signals active on V32 show first an AM signal with a 1000 hertz tone and second an Iranian bubble jammer firing up. These number sets were sent in Farsi language, and this began shortly after the death of the Iranian leader after U.S. and Israeli military operations. The signal is theorized to be sending messages into Iran, first appearing on 7910 kilohertz on February 28, 2026, and moving up to 7842 kilohertz after an Iranian shortwave bubble jamming signal took over. This could be indicating that, in fact, the message content is something Iran is aware of and is trying to block. The signal appears to be transmitting from two locations in Southeast Europe, possibly the first transmitter in northern Italy or Germany, and a second transmitter located in the Baltic states, possibly Yugoslavia. Okay, let's move on to the use of frequencies and sound by the U.S. military to intimidate, coerce, and torture our perceived enemies. To set it up, here's Negative Land with Methods of Torture.
1: And remember, sound was used for centuries as a method of torture. Place someone's head inside of a bell and ring it. Eventually, they'll go insane.

0: everyone. Welcome back to Tectonic. This is Don Fleming filling in for Mark Hurst. The U.S. military's psychological operations teams, or PsychOps, have had a long history of using music and frequencies to intimidate the enemy. In Apocalypse Now, Lieutenant Colonel Bill Kilgore, played by Robert Duvall, attacks a Vietnamese village from the air by helicopters while playing a PsychOps tape of The Ride of the Valkyries by Richard Wagner. The music was meant to pump up the U.S. soldiers while intimidating the villagers as they are attacked.
1: Put on Psy War Op, sing it loud.

0: check it out.
1: All right, this is Hawk 5. I'm on.
2: The United States invaded Panama in December 1989 with a military plan called Operation Just Cause, with the sub-operation Operation Nifty Package, which was meant to quickly trap and capture General Manuel Noriega. Noriega was a CIA intelligence asset for many years who used his U.S.-backed authority to become the military ruler of the country. That was fine with the U.S. until Noriega annulled the 1989 election and his supporters attacked the candidates who opposed him. The U.S. suddenly realized that Noriega had amassed a fortune by using the Panamanian military for drug trafficking, and that was the excuse, reason, to go invade the country.
3: I advise that this place be shut up at once.
4: But everybody's having such a good time.
3: Yes, much too good a time. The place is to be closed.
4: But I've no excuse to close it.
3: Find one.
5: Everybody is to leave here immediately. This cafe is closed until further notice. Clear the room at once.
6: How can you close me up? On what ground?
5: I'm shocked, to find that gambling is going on in here.
4: You're winning, sir.
5: Oh, thank you very much. Everybody out at once.
2: On December 20th, 1989, Navy SEAL teams launched strikes to destroy Noriega's luxury escape assets. One SEAL team blew up his private jet, while another team sank his heavily armed gunboat. The airfield assault was fierce, costing the lives of four SEALs and wounding nine others. Stripped of his escape routes, Noriega fled on foot and sought asylum inside the Vatican Embassy in Panama City on Christmas Eve. Operation Nifty Package began with overwhelming force, but quickly devolved into a bizarre, politically embarrassing standoff. The embassy was sovereign Vatican territory, so U.S. troops couldn't storm the building without causing an international incident. The embassy was quickly surrounded by U.S. troops with Humvees and military loudspeakers. According to declassified military after-action reports, General Maxwell Mad Max Thurman initially ordered the wall of speakers to act as an acoustic barrier to keep members of the global press who were staying at a nearby Holiday Inn from eavesdropping on negotiations that they were having at the embassy gate. Now, the story of this incident and what songs were played is sloppily strewn across the internet, with only a few songs mentioned, Van Halen's Panama, of course, and with an assumption that the PsyOps team provided the music that was blasted at the Vatican Embassy. Eventually, I found a revealing document on the National Security Archive website. The National Security Archive at George Washington University in D.C. was founded in 1985 by journalists and scholars because of rising government secrecy. They host an investigative journalism center and have created a massive, freely available, non-governmental archive of declassified U.S. documents. This document was the result of a Freedom of Information Act request that they made. There was a radio station in Panama called SCN, which stood for Southern Command Network. It was part of the American Forces Network, a government TV and radio service that the U.S. Armed Forces provide to soldiers and their families stationed overseas. SCN's primary market was soldiers and their families living in the Panama Canal Zone. The document is an after-action report of their involvement. SCN started taking requests on the day after Christmas, and initially, unbeknownst to them, the Army was using their live broadcast to shake the walls of the Vatican Embassy. They got word of it, but didn't hear officially from the PsyOps team until the following day. This report lists 102 songs that were requested during Operation Nifty Package. Let me read you a bit of the report, which is titled, Music Request During the Panama Invasion. It is not uncommon for SCN Radio to play requests on our live program. We did not take any requests on 20 December, which is the day that Operation Nifty Package began, so that we would not tie up phone lines. We told the audience not to use the phone unless it was an emergency or official business. We opened the request line 21 December. Requests were light until late in the day and Friday when they started picking up. At first, we received requests from kids stuck at home and a few military units. When the troops started coming in from the field, the requests became quite imaginative. Canine handlers called asking for flesh for fantasy. The Marine Corps Combat Security Group called saying they were going on a mission and needed a song to pump them up. The song was Welcome to the Jungle by Guns N' Roses, a song that had been requested many times already. The Special Forces Combat Divers Team asked for several songs by The Doors, Strange Days, People Are Strange, The End. We played a lot of songs with the word jungle in it, as well as such songs as God Bless the USA by Lee Greenwood and We're Not Gonna Take It by Twisted Sister. On 25 December, we played Christmas music. The only requests we took were for Christmas music. On 26 December, the requests remain much the same as before the 25th. On 27 December, someone who identified himself as a member of the PsychOps team from Fort Bragg called to tell us what they were doing with their loudspeakers. We already had reports on radio news as to what was happening. We had been receiving requests with a musical message for Noriega, either by the words or the song title. But as soon as the media picked up on the story, those types of requests increased dramatically. And then there's a list of the songs. The report ends by saying, at 0705, 29 December, we stopped playing Request and started counting down the top 40 songs from Billboard's Top 100, Black 100, and Country 100 charts. This was done to get a better mix of music for our listeners. We continued to receive phone calls for requests to play for Noriega, but we explained to each caller that we are no longer taking Request and thank them for calling. Okay, I'm not going to play 102 songs, but I have put together a selection of excerpts of some of the songs in a piece that I'll just call the Operation Nifty Package Mega Mix. I'll post a link to the PDF of the report at the National Security Archive if you'd like to see the report and the full list of songs. When we return, I'll finish up the Operation Nifty Package story, but this will hopefully give some sense of the endurance test that Noriega and the staff and guards of the embassy had to endure. For full effect, point the speakers at your neighbors and turn your stereo all the way up.

This is Don Fleming filling in for Mark Hurst on Tectonic. We just heard a selection of songs that were requested by listeners to blast at Manuel Noriega as he was holed up in the Vatican Embassy. When I first started seeing the list of songs online that had been played during the operation, it seemed too interesting or funny for a PsyOps dude to have come up with, but it makes sense as songs that radio listeners wanted to troll Noriega with. So, what happened next? Global News gleefully played up the surreal circus-like atmosphere of the U.S. military blasting heavy metal at the Vatican Embassy to capture a dictator that they had lost control of. The White House was annoyed that the botched Operation Nifty package had not played out as advertised and was now embarrassed at this unplanned spectacle. The Vatican were lodging complaints. 3 days of deafening frequencies were badly affecting the Pope's diplomat and his staff. Noriega had undergone military psychology training in the U.S. and was reportedly unaffected by the music and mostly slept through the heavy metal barrage at night. He spent most of his time in a room alone at the Vatican Embassy reading his Bible. General Colin Powell, who is chairman of the Joint Chiefs of Staff, ordered the music to be shut down after 3 days of continuous play. Eventually, Noriega was told if he did not surrender to the Americans, the papal staff would evacuate the building, move into a nearby Catholic high school, and declare it the new Vatican Embassy, leaving Noriega alone in the abandoned building to face the Americans without any diplomatic sanctuary. Noriega walked out of the compound in a pressed uniform on January 3, 1990, and surrendered to Drug Enforcement Agency agents. Because, you know, he's a drug dealer. Instead of backing away from this practice of blasting music after those embarrassing results, it has seemed to pick up even more. In a 2003 BBC News report titled Sesame Street Breaks Iraq POWs, they claim that Enter the Sandman by Metallica, along with music from Barney the Dinosaur and Sesame Street, were used for sleep deprivation and to culturally offend Iraqi POWs. A sergeant in the 361st Psychological Operations Company, a reserve PsyOps unit that was deployed to Iraq in 2003, bragged to reporters, "These people haven't heard heavy metal. They can't take it. If you play it for 24 hours, your brain and body functions start to slide. Your train of thought slows down and your will is broken. That's when we come in and talk to them." Metallica's James Hetfield made comments supporting the use of his music to torture prisoners at Guantanamo Bay, prompting the band Chumbawamba to release their song, Torturing James Hetfield, where he's tortured by their music.

0: IMAX Pringle with these headlines. A new U.S. indictment charges former Venezuelan President Nicolas Maduro with torture and other crimes. The indictment was unsealed today in New York. Maduro was previously charged with participating in a conspiracy to send cocaine into the U.S. He's now also facing allegations of human rights abuses during his reign as president of the oil-rich South American nation. Maduro and his wife, Cilia Flores, have been jailed in New York since early January, when U.S. forces seized them from their Caracas home in a middle-of-the-night raid. Both have pleaded not guilty. They've been facing potential life imprisonment sentences if convicted. Ukrainian officials said Russian strikes in eastern Ukraine have killed 30 people and injured at least 18. The attacks included a strike on a public bus and have worsened power outages in Kyiv. Public transport in Kramatorsk and Slovyansk has been halted due to security concerns. Ukrainian President Volodymyr Zelensky has warned of escalating missile and drone attacks as winter nears and has appealed for more defense support from NATO allies. Hurricane Isaias is expected to gain strength as it approaches the Gulf Coast as the first major hurricane of the Atlantic hurricane season. Governors in Florida and Alabama declared a state of emergency for dozens of countries. Isaias is forecast to intensify rapidly and bring strong winds and life-threatening storm surge to the Florida Panhandle, southern Alabama, and southern Mississippi. Landfall was forecast on the northern Gulf Coast late Friday and/or early Saturday. Protests in France for educational improvements are showing no sign of slowing down as students, parents, and teachers continue to come out into the streets in large numbers across the country. Students in northeastern Paris gathered today to protest outside a high school with police responding with tear gas. The Aline Boucher Lycée has been a focal point. Hundreds of other schools are disrupted. The Interior Ministry reports over 6,600 arrests since late September. France's Prime Minister Sébastien Lecornu condemned the violence and urged political leaders to act responsibly. He said through an interpreter on France 24 that he understands the demands for more school funding, but the country must rein in its spending and tackle its debt.
1: We have to reduce our deficit. The French people, our partners, but also those who lend us money in the markets, need to know that this engagement will be kept.
0: Meanwhile, protests have spread to Belgium, where the authorities have banned public gatherings in Liège due to clashes. Tensions have risen over what many say are overly aggressive police tactics in France that have led to serious injuries. A new AP NORC poll shows most Americans think artificial intelligence is developing too quickly and with too few safeguards. The vast majority think that the government should ensure that the technology remains under human control and that U.S. workers are protected. Despite bipartisan concerns about the speed of AI's development, few Americans think either major political party is better equipped to handle artificial intelligence. President Trump also has a low approval rating on the issue, as even leaders of the companies that are developing frontier AI models are calling for a slowdown so government regulation can catch up. Trump has spoken out against regulating AI, saying that doing so would give China a competitive edge. San Francisco Chronicle is reporting that City College of San Francisco Chancellor Kimberly Messina has been placed on administrative leave during an investigation into allegations that she padded her $350,000 annual salary with unapproved stipends, cash, and vacation days, and engaged in other improper accounting of college funds. Messina's executive assistant reportedly made the allegations. Messina told the paper that she's, quote, grateful the college is thoroughly investigating the claims. The City College Board will consider naming an interim chancellor today. Those are the headlines. I'm Max Pringle on KPFA.
2: And the previous program was Tectonic. That's right. The Tectonic, which is heard Thursdays at 2 p.m. here on WBAI New York, 99.5 FM and WBAI.org online. 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Yeah, Resistance Radio with John Kane coming up. It is now 3 p.m. Stay tuned.

Diego, I'm John Cain, and this is Resistance Radio. I want to thank you for joining me. As always, it is a pleasure to be here, and it is a look, I'm grateful to be broadcasting in New York City on WBAI and in Washington, D.C. on WPFW. And I'm happy to have this space to offer not just the perspective you may not have heard before, but I'm sure history and some cultural items that you've never heard before. And I'm going to do a little of that today. I kind of titled the show, Who Are We? And so I guess let me kind of get right into it. So there's always this question of identity. And for Native people, it is a big issue. And part of the reason it's such a big issue is there part of what can only be characterized as the American genocide, really, has been an effort to eliminate us. And that effort begins with a process of, you know, frankly, extermination, killing us, everything from scalp bounties to, you know, handing out smallpox-infested blankets to, you know, massacres, wars, trying to starve us out. I mean, I oftentimes talk about George Washington's Sullivan campaign, where he basically told the troops to accept no pleas for peace and make sure that you destroy all the food and destroy the ability to make more food. So there was an effort to kill us in many ways. And of course, that changes from this kind of extermination policy to what I would call assimilation policy. And part of that had to do with conversion and trying to force us into different ways of life that would affect how much land we would require to sustain ourselves. And of course, the biggest example of this forced assimilation policy is it was 150 years of boarding school. And I use the expression schools very, very loosely, because these were not schools. They were more like prisons. And children, initially, the kids that went to these schools were oftentimes already being regarded as somewhat orphaned or impoverished or whatever else. But at some point, right around like 1890, it became mandatory that all Native children were to be ripped from their homes and sent to these schools. And I'm not saying that 100% of the kids were in compliance or the families were in compliance, but by some estimates, it was as high as 85% of all Native kids were being ripped from their homes, ripped from their communities, ripped from their nations, and sent to these prison schools. And there, the policy was kill the Indian, save the man. And the whole idea, supposedly, was really to kill the Native component, the identity, to destroy the identity of Native children, and then fully indoctrinate them into Christianity. Most of these schools, you know, almost all of these schools, were government funded, either at the state or the federal level, and then administered and operated by churches, predominantly the Catholic Church, but not solely the Catholic Church. And there, the kids were oftentimes experiencing levels of abuse that most people cannot even begin to fathom. And I haven't done a whole program to talk about the level of abuse that Native kids experience. But it's worth noting that children die in these schools. So when they say kill the Indian, save the man, it's nice to assume that it's just a metaphor for forced assimilation. But metaphors don't require graveyards. Yeah, that's a John Cain quote. Metaphors don't require graveyards. Dead children do. And think about it. These kids didn't get sent home. They were buried on site. Sometimes in unmarked graves, sometimes they were marked, sometimes they were unmarked graves. And during this period, we experienced the largest period of land loss and loss of autonomy and distinction. So this gets back to my question, who are we? Because right today as we speak, by some estimates, as high as 25, maybe even 30% of the American population does not know that we as Native people still exist. Or if they do, you know, probably a higher percentage thinks that we've just been so fully assimilated that there's almost no distinction. Or if there is a distinction, it's just like we're just another race of America. And, of course, that's what government policy tries to, you know, operate under. Under this notion that we are
merely another race of Americans. But that's not entirely true, because there, as I've mentioned in the film that we produced, The Long Hope, there are specific legal doctrines that do distinguish us and that allows the federal government to treat us differently, to pass laws specifically to us that can't even be challenged. That's called the Plenary Powers Doctrine, that Congress has the power to pass any law they regard as appropriate, whether it's appropriate or not, and pass these laws that are beyond judicial review. Now, if you're wondering, well, what does that even mean? Well, I'll give you an example. The Indian Child Welfare Act, which was a law that was supposed to put a nail in the coffin of not just the residential schools, the boarding schools, but also the whole policy of ripping kids away and putting them in foster care or adopting them out to non-natives to again, allow that assimilation tactic to be employed. So the Indian Child Welfare Act basically created federal guidelines to state child protective services, state child CPS. And what it said is that if you, and now they're still being the ones charged with the authority to remove a child from a native home, but it said if you remove a native child, you have to put a priority on placing them in a native home. Now, I mean, the law is just so broad that it doesn't even require that a native child be placed in a home from his home community or his own nation. It just says, no, a native child has to be placed in a native home. So it still doesn't empower us to decide when a child should be removed from a home or where that child should be placed. It's still saying CPS, the state children, a child protective services, have the authority to remove a child and place a child, but it's a federal guideline. So or a guardrail to say they have to put a priority on placing them in a native home. So this law was challenged. It was challenged by a wealthy white family in Texas who was trying to adopt a second native child because they got away with it once. So they wanted to adopt a second native child, but the nation that this child was a part of said, no, you're not grabbing another child here. And so this family, the Brackeens, challenged it, and they lost their challenge. I mean, they were challenging it based on racial discrimination, the Equal Protection Clause of the 14th Amendment, the separation of powers between states and federal government, that it was an overreach by the federal government telling a state agency or a state authority what they could do. So they challenged it on these three basic levels. And the Supreme Court said, nah, you can't challenge this because Congress passed this law and Congress can do whatever they want. And they cited specifically this plenary powers doctrine, this blanket authority that Congress has to do whatever they deem necessary to, for, or about Native people. So, I mean, and that's a fairly recent case. That's within the last, certainly the last decade anyway. So, I mean, we're not talking about stuff 100 years old. So what happens is with the boarding schools and this policy of not only plenary powers that with Congress, but this notion that we are somehow been relegated as wards of the federal government under the trust doctrine, and that our lands and our very independence, I hate to use the word sovereignty, but our autonomy has been eliminated due to being discovered by Christians. Yeah, that's the doctrine of Christian discovery. So our lands could be claimed and our freedom could be claimed. But I mean, it didn't quite work out that way. It wasn't until 1924 that the United States would say, we're going to make them ours. We're going to declare that Native people are citizens of the United States. Now, we never took an oath. We never pledged allegiance. We never did any of those things. But this is what the federal government did. So where does that leave us? For one thing, the one question that I've got to ask is, what were we before 1924 when they passed it? What were we? I mean, we weren't captives. Well, some people were. I mean, obviously, residential schools had our children being held captive. Some of these so-called reservations were so onerous and so authoritarian that Native people, it was actually considered a slur to refer to somebody as having gone off the reservation. It was a derogatory expression. And it meant that they're wild. And there was a period of time that frankly, anybody who was off the reservation could be considered a hostile and could be killed. It was legal to kill a hostile Native person. So this effort to assimilate us
using the churches, using English language, using the stripping away of anything that would identify us, it was pretty effective. It wasn't 100% effective, but it was pretty darn effective. And so when you come out of that era, and and then you have the Indian Child Welfare Act, you have the Civil Rights Act, and you have all these things that happen in the United States that may or may not have been implemented specifically to us, there ends up being a question, well, who are we? Are we American? Are we U.S. citizens? Well, declaring we were doesn't necessarily mean that we were. I mean, and again, I've said this before on the show, we were not U.S. citizens under the U.S. Constitution. We were not U.S. citizens under the 14th Amendment. We were not counted for representation. We weren't counted in the U.S. Census, not until like 1890 they started counting us, which I don't know why, but that's when they started. So we were outside of all that stuff, however, still being regarded as somehow lesser than and subordinate to the United States. Even though there's no legal premise for making this determination, that's what happened. And of course, with the residential schools, and again, for 150 years, these things existed. Now, they were more prevalent in the last 100 years than the first 50 years. But the effectiveness of taking generation after generation after generation of children, destroying that whole relationship between child and mother and grandmother and clan and nation and all that stuff, it destroyed. I mean, it took its toll. And that's why it is really considered genocide, because the intent was to destroy us as a distinct people. And that's the definition of genocide, whether you do it by killing children or killing people, by taking children, by limiting childbirth. And yes, native girls were sterilized in these schools. Whether you take away culture and language and anything that distinguishes us from the dominant culture around us, those are all elements of genocide. And they're all laced with the intent to destroy us and to eliminate us as distinct people. So it's only natural for many Americans to think that whole period was effective, and that we merely exist as remnants or shadows or descendants of a once proud and distinct people. Well, I'm here to say that that's not necessarily true. Look, there are many Native territories throughout the U.S. and Canada where Native culture is sustained. Now, it's a spectrum. I mean, and it's a broad characterization to say that we maintain that culture. So what I wanted to talk a little bit today about was what really distinguishes us. And I'm going to speak specifically as Haudenosaunee, Haudenosaunee. Our word for Native peoples is Ongwe. It means a real human being, and by real we mean connected to creation, in both in the past and in the future. That's what Ongwe Ongwe means. It means that we are a people of creation. Now, we don't consider non-Native people those people, because they've not only been removed from their, either willingly or unwillingly, removed from their homeland, so they don't have the same connection to the earth, to creation, that we do. Now, I'm not suggesting that all Native people have maintained that relationship either. So I wanted to talk about three kind of distinct concepts that we as the Haudenosaunee or Haudenosaunee hold near and dear. One of them is called, you may know it as the Turowampum, and we call it Deohage. And this concept is about mutual respect to other peoples that have distinct cultures from us. So I refer to it sometimes as our Declaration of Independence, but also a recognition of the independence of others. Now, Deohage is not necessarily even between distinct people. It's the whole idea that creation has allowed us to create paths for ourselves. So whether we're talking about other life in creation, whether the deer or the animals, whatever, or whether we're talking about human beings, we have been afforded the liberty to create a path for ourselves. So when we came into contact with other first Native people, we understand that we aren't all following the exact same, paths in culture and in creation. So the first
offering of this Turo Wapamur Dehade was to other Native people to say, look, we're going to respect that, that you have a path and we have a path. And we're not going to try to steer each other. We're not going to try to overtake each other's path. We have lived on this land for thousands and thousands of years, tens of thousands of years. And the distinction that we have, both geographically, culturally, linguistically, allowed us to develop certain distinctions from each other. And we're going to respect those. And but we also know that as we are on this path through life on our motherland, on our homeland, we're going to encounter some of the same things, the drought, weather, and, you know, fire. I mean, we're going to encounter some things, disease, and we're going to help each other. So it is not just a pact of peaceful coexistence, but mutual respect and mutual assistance. That's what the Deohade was. So when white people showed up, we knew they didn't have a path. So we kind of changed the metaphor a little bit. So rather than referring to two paths across our mother, we referred to each other as traveling the river of life in different vessels. You have your ship, we have our canoe. And what we maintain in this is that we will not try to steer each other's vessel, nor will we try to straddle each other's vessel. We'll stay in our canoe, you stay in your ship. Now, if we experience rough waters together and we have to assist each other in any way, shape, or form, then yeah, we are free to do that. But we're not subjecting ourselves or submitting ourselves to being taken over by the other. So that's what the Deohade is. So where does that leave us today? Well, look, we live with a dominant society all around us that wants to perceive us as theirs, as part of their system. And that kind of violates the Turo Wapa, the Deohade. So how do we maintain some levels of that? Well, I think that's part of the identity crisis. So that's one aspect, and I'll come back to it. The other is we have this thing that the people have translated into the great law of peace. Our word, Dayana Ragoa, doesn't really translate to that. But what it was, and some people describe this as our constitution, it is the manner in which we address many of the things in life that we come across. And in it is everything from funeral services to how we, you know, wedding, naming ceremonies, all these things are the festivals that we do for Thanksgiving, but also how we resolve conflict, how we counsel, how we delegate from clan to community to nation to confederacy, how we administer these concentric circles, I guess, or these circles of influence, spheres of influence, from the family level to the confederacy level. And then how do we engage with others that are outside of our Haudenosaunee culture or Haudenosaunee culture? So that's what the Guyana Ragoa is all about. It has many things in it. And of course, it's also tied to a story, a legend of the Gunawida and Iowenta, and other people or other characters in the story that describe how we come to this place where five nations originally, then later six, would go from a period of time where we were in conflict with each other to being unified. And this unification does serve as somewhat of a model for other people who come to know us, and not just other Native people, but even the colonists. Ben Franklin once said, well, what would it mean if six nations of ignorant savages are able to form a union that seems indissoluble, but we, the superior race, white people, can't seem to do that? I mean, so even though he was essentially being condescending and calling us ignorant savages, he was showing a certain envy for our ability to form a union and to be united in how we interact with each other from each nation, from each community, from each family, all of that stuff. So we had created a bit of a model of what peace could look like. And, you know, and there are those who look at this Guyana Ragoa and think, you know what, maybe this needs to be talked about more. Maybe this needs to be taught more. And perhaps this is a model that could have effects globally. I'm not opposed to that idea. I just know that the tendency is anytime somebody looks at something distinct about us, they try to change the lens that they view us. So they'll try to
make an analogy to Christianity or Judaism or, you know, or some other, you know, denomination of faith or something like that, and they or spirituality of sorts. And that detracts from truly understanding who we are. Now, the third concept I want to talk about, and this is what I have to be, I have to explain, is what is known as the seven generations concept. Now, I hesitate to use the word seven generations or words because there is no magic number, at least among the Haudenosaunee, the root Haudenosaunee, there's no magic number that is associated with seven. The reason I think we settle on allowing this to be the descriptor, I guess, is that we know that we may live our lives to experience multiple generations. You know, your kids, your grandkids, your great-grandkids. I have actually had dinners with five generations of specifically of my wife's family. So I know we can live our lives and experience five generations. It's rare that we're going to experience six and almost impossible to live in a world where we are going to know those lives, those children, those people that are seven generations down our line. So the concept is that we consider the actions that we take today, how they will impact those faces we will never know. So, I mean, somewhere along the line, somebody decided that seven generations was a way to capture this concept of trying to make sure that we don't have any negative impact, and in fact, have a positive impact on generations that we will never know. Now, I know other Native cultures have concentrated on the number seven, and sometimes they refer to the seventh generation. That's not our concept. I know other people have that. We don't refer to it as if this that there's something profound about the seventh generation. We just use that expression to capture the idea that we have a responsibility not just to our children, not just to our grandchildren, not just to the children that we are going to experience within community, but the children we will never see. We say that those faces are still in the ground. That's how we refer to the generations that we will never know, but we have an obligation to. So those three concepts, the Ohade, the Turo Wampum, the Gainarda Goa, the Great Law of Peace, as it's known, and then the seven generations. These are kind of these concepts and these, I guess, guidances that really distinguish us. And beyond language, beyond, you know, specific cultural elements and, you know, obviously, you know, imagery or whatever else somebody else has cast or has drawn from us, these three concepts are what distinguish us. Now, the question is, where does that leave us today? How many of us are living our lives in accordance to the Dei Ohade or the Gainarda Goa or the seventh generation concept? Well, I would argue that many of us are living pieces of it. And I think the fact that we are living pieces of these concepts is still what distinguishes us. The question is, how do we affirm that in a much stronger way? Look, you've heard me on this broadcast talk about my

somewhat separate and outside. I'm not saying outcast, but outside of Native community. So my point is, if you live in Native community, you've got no business voting in the outside election. They don't vote in yours. They don't participate in your governing structure. Why should you have the right to participate in theirs? So that's first and foremost. But I also know that it's a specific violation of the Deo Haze, the Tula Wampa. I mean, it's this idea that we're going to dance with both partners, I guess. And I find that problematic. And it gets worse, because if you run for their offices or if you get involved in their politics, I'll give you an example. Just this past weekend, the outgoing president of the Seneca Nation hosted a Republican fundraiser at the Seneca Niagara Casino. Now, the Seneca people were pissed. I mean, they were outraged. And it's not just because it was a Republican fundraiser, although, look, this idea of supporting MAGA Republicans is something that's very distasteful to Native people, by and large. But frankly, the idea of supporting Democrats is equally distasteful. We've had major problems with everything from Letitia James as the state attorney general to Kathy Hochul as the governor. I mean, she extorted $500 million out of the Senecas, then turned around and gave it to the owner of the Buffalo Bills, who, by the way, is a staunch Republican, so he could build a new stadium. I mean, I say all this stuff, and I know I've mentioned this stuff on our program before. So I say this because this is the animus or the tensions that exist between Native people and the non-Native public outside. And it goes everything from the municipal governance. Look, we had a mayor in Niagara Falls who was an absolute racist towards Native people. He said some of the most terrible things. I had a run-in with him on the on a Buffalo radio station one time, and he stormed out dropping F-bombs as he walked out the door. And all I told him was that he owed the Senecas an apology for some of the things that he had said. And that was enough to trigger it. There's the current mayor in Buffalo who is doing everything he can within his legal structure to stop the Senecas from building a gas station. They're building a gas station on land that is theirs. Yes, it was land that they acquired under a specific piece of legislation that allows Senecas to reclaim lost land. And they reclaimed this land. And it's theirs. It's not a city deed. It's not, it's not under municipal control. It is Seneca land, and they're building a gas station. And the current mayor of Buffalo is suing them. He tried to issue a cease and desist letter. And basically he's trying to assert authority over the Seneca Nation on this parcel land. So we have tension, and he's a Democrat. So both the Niagara Falls mayor with his racist diatribes and this one are Democrats. And, of course, we have a governor of the state of New York is a Democrat. So having said that, what I'm saying is that we have animus and animosity towards both Democrats and Republicans. We certainly have major issues with kind of the Trump, the MAGA Republican base that supports Trump. So why participate with them? Why host a fundraiser? Why donate to their campaigns? And yet that's what we've been led into. Now, who leads us there? Well, I'll tell you who leads us there. Lawyers, lobbyists, and consultants. So in every one of our Native territories, we are being influenced by these professional services that are trying to tell us how to navigate the political climate around us. Instead of maintaining this distinction and maintaining our identity as a distinct, autonomous people, we're being told, well, you got to play the game. You got to pay to play. You got to do this. You got to do that. And frankly, especially in these elected governing systems, but not just the elected government. Look, there's lawyers representing so-called traditionals too that are also leading them down this path. And a lot of it is the dependency on capitalism. So whether it's gaming or whether it's any other types of business. Look, there are Native territories that are involved in everything from tourism to the extractive industries, oil, coal, copper, gas. I mean, there's all of the things that most people think Native people are opposed to. There are Native people doing all of it. Pipelines, all of it. Now, I'm not saying that we aren't a little bit more attuned environmentally than our non-Native opponents, I guess. But I think it's fair to suggest that we have some issues. And part of this all comes back to

this idea of who are we. So are we ongwe ongwe? Are we people that are still connected to creation? And I maintain that at some level, yes, we are. And some are more connected than others. So, I mean, look, I was a part of a seminar or a training session that was supposed to teach us how to navigate the political climate during this election season. And, of course, I condemn both parties fairly equally, I think. People could argue whether I pick on Democrats more than Republicans. Look, if I do that, it's not because I'm trying to endorse one side over the other. I'm usually responding to what we're facing, the immediate threats that we're facing. Now, that's not to suggest that I don't view those out of power in New York State, the Republicans, as a threat. I absolutely do. And you know, so how do we navigate it? Well, I say we navigate it by drawing a line in the sand and say, no, you do you, we'll do us. And I don't think that's an unreasonable, I don't think it's an unreasonable strategy, but I also think, why spend money on them? Why spend, you know, your 150, 200,000, 300,000, half a million, especially when you're fighting them over your own resources in the first place? When I think about how many millions, then it's probably billions of dollars, are being spent across all Native territories in outside elections, it is really disheartening. And again, I don't think the grassroots population of Native territories are endorsing this idea, are supporting spending hundreds of thousands of dollars, millions or hundreds of millions of dollars on Democrats or Republican campaigns. And look, we see the effort that is made by many Native people to say, well, we got to get out the Native vote. Look, if you're non-Native and this is the one thing that you're going to do to participate in your governing system, then by all means do it. Now, obviously, what's problematic is if you're not really given much of a choice, if you're really voting for the lesser of two evils, that's pretty problematic. And if you're doing that, you probably didn't participate early enough in the process to make sure that somebody you really could support is on the ballot, or you're not taking your politics local enough to have the influence. Because look, the thing about governing systems is they get big. They get big and unmanageable. They don't scale well. So the larger a governing system gets, and that's oftentimes tied to the money that's associated with governing systems, not just what their annual budgets are and all of that other stuff, but all of it. The bigger it gets, the less you feel like you can be engaged in. But I'll tell you, the more local you keep your involvement politically, whether it's school boards, whether it's town councils, whether it's, you know, the people that you know and see, you have to play a role with them, regardless of party. Okay, you know what I'm saying? So that's my advice to the non-Native public. Now, on territory, I'm saying what we need to do is incorporate a little bit more of our teachings, of our historic ideologies. Again, Teohade, Gairo Goa, seven generations. These are the things that we have to bring back to help define us more. That's how I feel. That's what I feel on identity, because there has been such an effort, and the effort is ongoing. Look, if for me to try to explain to a non-Native politician that, or even a Native politician, that I'm not an American, that the immediate thing is that they scratch their head. Well, what do you mean you're not an American? No, I'm not a U.S. citizen. I reject the notion that in 1924, 100 years ago, that you could just declare that we were yours, because you didn't give us anything. I mean, people want to think, you know, act like being told that you are hereby an American citizen, that we declare you to be a U.S. citizen, that was a gift. Well, what did it give us? What were we before that? Well, we were free and independent. Yes, we were oppressed, but you know what? We stayed up being oppressed even after the 1924 Indian Citizenship Act. I mean, the boarding schools would continue up until the
until the 1970s, almost the 1980s on the U.S. side, and the 1990s on the Canadian side. So don't suggest to me that, oh, once we made you citizens, you had rights. No, because you still maintain that you have a specific authority over us that you don't have over anybody else. And that's, that, again, that plenary power doctrine. So I say we gained nothing with your citizenship. I mean, what, to be taxable now? Now you can try to force your tax. Well, how is that a gift? What did we gain there? And voting in your elections, let me tell you this. Native people are a very small population in the overall scheme of things. We represent, especially on territory, in community, we represent less than 0.1% of the U.S. population. And our communities are separated to such a large extent that we never really establish ourselves or could establish ourselves as a voting bloc. So anytime somebody says, well, if Native people all voted the same and they voted here, they could influence the outcome. No, we couldn't. And anybody who suggests that we somehow helped Biden get elected back in, when he ran and because he won Arizona, I don't know that Native people made the difference in that, because here's what I'm going to tell you. And this has been studied. In fact, there are media, Native media outlets who have done an analysis on where Native people who do vote, where we fall on the spectrum. And honestly, by some estimates, Native people who do vote, vote more Republican than Democrat. So my advice to Democrats, you know, Native people who are involved in the Democratic Party, better be careful what you wish for if you're trying to get out the Native vote, because you might be cutting your own throat. And why is that? Well, 150 years of boarding school, church, the role that church plays, the role that serving in the U.S. military and the Canadian military, for that matter, the role that plays that always pushes everybody farther to the right. I mean, it may be 50-50. It may be that Native people are kind of split down the middle, but there's a good chance that it leans a little bit more right than left for those who vote. Now, those who don't, they probably would lean farther left, but if we don't participate in your system, then it's almost an irrelevant conversation. And we don't vote in our own Native elections at any large number. I mean, I think the last election that was held here in Seneca Territory, which was more of a caucus, but it involved every Seneca, I think the people who won with 1,000 votes. I mean, that out of a population of over 8,000, that's not a lot of people voting. That's not a high percentage. And that's in a Native election. In some Native elections, it's even a smaller outcome. In Six Nations on the Canadian side, up, you know, in Akwesasne and Gunawagi, some of the territories that I'm associated with, the voter turnout is pretty damn low. So if it's low in our elections, it's even lower in yours. Because, and I'll tell you why. So people say, why wouldn't you vote in your election? Because it's not our system. It's not our way. It violates not just the two-row waffle, but it violates something that may not be fully vocalized, you know, or fully embraced and understood. But voting is not our way. We have always traditionally governed through family first, and then we grow in concentric circles out from that. That's how our systems work. Now, does it scale for, you know, a modern society? Maybe it doesn't. But I don't know that it's been really tried. I mean, Ben Franklin said, you know, again, what would it mean if Six Nations of ignorant savages could form a union that seems indissolvable if white people can't do it? Well, I don't know that it wouldn't have scaled. But the fact is that we've always been treated as if our way of governing, our way of life, was somehow ignorant, primitive, you know, submissive, you know, substandard, unsophisticated. Even for those who understood that there was a level of sophistication, the broad population viewed us as different. Now, why is that? Well, I'll give you a couple of examples. Hollywood, the fact that we're used as mascots throughout the entire country, both at the school level, at the college level, not so much at college anymore, but in professional sports, the idea that we are cast as these images of 18th or early 19th century, you know, people living a primitive life, something so distinct from yours that you can only
use this as a mascot because it represents a fierceness or a savagery or warriors or, you know, some sort of, you know, tough human being. Regardless of the fact that we were actually, you know, peacemakers, and that peace was a primary goal that we had before white people showed up here. Even as we got, you know, thrust into the conflicts, everything from the Revolutionary War, you know, the War of 1812, the continuation of that, the Civil War, you know, World War I, World War II, Korea, Vietnam, all that. We got thrown into all of that stuff. And somewhere along the line, many of our people become indoctrinated into this notion of, oh, yeah, we have to defend America because it's our homeland. Well, our homeland has never been attacked by anybody other than the United States. The only people who have ever attacked our land, and look, this includes the Japanese bombing of Pearl Harbor, because Hawaii was illegally occupied in the first place by the United States. So our native lands have never faced an outside threat other than from Americans or their ancestors. That's who we've always faced as a threat. So when anytime I hear somebody native say, well, I've enlisted in the armed forces to defend my homeland. Really? Really? Did you? Or were you trying to get yourself endeared to the man, so to speak? And that's usually the case. I mean, look, granted, there's some level of education. There's some benefits that you hope to gain by enlisting. But first and foremost, I think it was about trying to lift yourself from being an oppressed people. And that is why those who enlist in the military voluntarily are oftentimes the most oppressed people, black people, brown people, native people. That's who enlists. Because our prospects for the future are so grim in the first place that for somewhere along the line, we view the military as our best option. I mean, think about that. Think about the world that we live in right now, on the brink of, you know, conflicts everywhere, or in the throes of conflict everywhere, that we would think that enlisting in Trump's military to invade, what, Venezuela, maybe Colombia next, or the Middle East, that this is the best option that we have? I don't believe that's the case, but I think that's the perception. And that's how we get sucked into voting in the election. We get pandered to by the political parties about, you know, basically there's this whole idea of fear-mongering. Oh, it's going to be worse if it's them. I mean, sometimes the best any political party can do is to shine a light on the party of power to show how bad they are. Well, yeah, that's true. Much of that is true. Democrats don't have much to brag about, but nor do the Republicans at the national level. So I say all this stuff because I want the non-native public to come to an understanding about who we are. Because I know many of you have no idea. And look, you may live in an environment where you run into native people. Certainly New York, I think New York City, at any given time, there's 100,000 plus native people who live there. Many who, you know, work in the city, high steel workers come to mind. My father was a high steel worker. But there are many native people who live, work, and are in the city on any given time. And the same is true for Washington, D.C. The same is true for any city in the United States. Because our opportunities in native territories are pretty slim. And oftentimes, we are sold this bill of goods that the best opportunities we have are going to be in the city, whatever city that may be. I mean, look, AIM was born out of the fact that Native people were physically and through programmatically displaced from their native territory into urban environments. Minneapolis, St. Paul. The AIM was developed to provide support to Native people living in those twin cities because they were being oppressed. You know, the promise of a job and a house and a place to live and all that stuff was greatly inflated and embellished until they find themselves living in abject poverty in urban environment. And look, you can go to many cities and see among the homeless population, yes, it's veterans, but it's also Native people. It's people, the most marginalized people. So I say all this stuff because you have to understand and you have to give respect
to the Native people you encounter, whether it's Native people in Native communities or whether it's the people who are for whatever reason, whether it was self-imposed or whether it was, you know, basically, you know, they were forced to relocate into urban environments because of poverty. I hope that you give us a little grace. Give us a little understanding. And try to understand that even as we're speaking your language and walking your streets, driving your streets or whatever else, that we are still struggling like hell to maintain a certain level of distinction and autonomy. And some places more than others. But look, we're fighting the city of Buffalo over trying to build something on Seneca land. The Senecas are fighting. We're fighting, you know, the governor over how much revenue she's trying to fleece from Seneca Gaming on a daily basis. We're fighting at the federal level on everything from extractive industries to environmental concerns, all of that stuff. And we're fighting both parties because, again, both parties embrace those three legal doctrines, the doctrine of Christian discovery. Oh, they'll pretend they don't, but on that one. But the trust doctrine, that where they believe they have a trust responsibility, in other words, that they've cast us as wards of the federal government and they are our trustees. Yeah, both parties grab onto that one. And the plenary powers doctrine, yeah, both parties grab onto that one. And they treat these things, all three of these legal doctrines, no matter how race-based and how racist they actually are, they treat them as settled law. That's what it is. All right, so next week, Monday, has been designated, at least partially designated, as Indigenous Peoples Day. It's called someplace something else by some other people. So Monday is Indigenous Peoples Day. I will be doing a special broadcast on WPFW in Washington, D.C. from 9 to 10 o'clock. So if tune in to WPFW. You can catch it online. I'll probably record it and post it. But I will be doing a special Indigenous Peoples Day broadcast on Monday from 9 to 10 o'clock. Now, at noon on Monday, our film, The Long Hope, is being streamed as a part of the Buffalo International Film Festival. And it's actually being hosted, and the screening is being hosted by Buffalo Toronto Public Media, which is the company that runs WNED, the PBS television channel, and WBFO, the NPR radio station. So we are going to be screening our film in Buffalo. It's on Lower Terrace Road, I think is the address. You can look up Buffalo Toronto Public Media. But you need to go to the Buffalo International Film Festival website to order tickets to attend and to be a part of our screening. So we're doing that on Monday at noon. Again, doing a broadcast on WPFW at 9 o'clock in Washington. So you'll catch me a little bit next week, and I'll be posting some things about our screening and about the Buffalo Toronto, the Buffalo International Film Festival. Look, these film festivals are set up to be like competitions, and I'm less worried about the competition than I am about eyes being laid upon our film. I think it's important, and people need to realize the reason we did this film in the first place is to educate people. Now, I don't believe that our film is, as it was produced, was intended to sound like we're just crying about oppression. I think we're trying to single out the unlawful nature of U.S. legal policies and how, for anybody who would see this anywhere else in the world, anybody who's fought racism and doesn't understand that there are these three racist as hell legal doctrines that are still affecting not just the legal profession, not just what's happening in courts today. I mean, look, some of these legal doctrines have been cited within the last year, but they're also involved in how laws get passed. And frankly, our people, again, part of this whole assimilation process, many of our people look to the non-Native politicians as their protectors. And of course they're not. I mean, they're not. They are the oppressors. I say this, look, if you vote in the non-Native elections, you are literally playing a role in selecting the next agents of your oppression. Now, you American citizens, you U.S. citizens, you can, you know, parse out what that means to you. But for us,
We are not given a level playing field anywhere in your society, not financially. Look, and all those people say, yeah, but you guys have casinos. You guys are raking in millions or billions. Let me just tell you this. Over the 21 years that the Seneca Nation operated its gaming facilities under a New York State gaming compact, they took in, for themselves, $2.4 billion. The state took in $2.2 billion. Now, that sounds like a lot of money. But consider this. That's over 21 years. When you divide it up on a yearly basis, the Seneca Nation's take out of their own gaming was less than most of the school districts in Western New York on an annual budget basis. So anybody who thinks that we're all living large off of casinos, look, I'm not Seneca, so I don't really benefit directly. I mean, I do get some Seneca benefits because I live on Seneca territory, but I don't get any money from it all. And the amount that the Seneca people get from their own gaming is pretty paltry by comparison. And for no investment, for no skin in the game, the state has literally been taking almost half of the revenue from Seneca gaming. So anybody who thinks we're living large off of casinos, look, it is the major, it's the most significant part of the revenue that the Seneca Nation operates from. But it's not what you think it is. It's not what you think it is. We don't have a tax base. We don't tax our people. We don't generate revenue in the same manners that states and municipalities and the federal government do. We have enterprises. And that's how we generate income, including trying to run a gas station on lands or build a gas station on lands that we were able to reclaim through a specific piece of legislation called the Salamanca Resettlement Act. So I would just want people to realize that anybody who thinks that the Senecas are somehow screwing the public or just living off of, you know, as billionaires. No, your billionaires receive money from gaming. Kathy Hochul took $500 million from the Seneca people, extorted it out of them by freezing their accounts, and gave almost all of it to Terry and Kim Pegula for their Buffalo Bills stadium. That's the reality. And that's not an exaggeration. That is just a matter of fact. So I think it's important that people realize just kind of what the real deal is when it comes to looking at what the native existence is today. Yeah, we're still here. Yes, we're still distinct. But we're fighting every day for that distinction. And sometimes that fight may not seem as apparent to you, the general public. But as we head into the long weekend, a weekend where the holiday is Monday, and yes, some of you are going to be celebrating, you know, a trespasser or terrorist, but others are going to be celebrating Indigenous Peoples Day. And I hope you give us some consideration. And I hope if you're in Buffalo, I hope you'll take the time to come by Buffalo Toronto Public Media and watch the screening of The Long Hope. And as I said many times, we will take this film on the road. So regardless of where you are, where you're hearing this show from, so whether you're listening in New York or Washington or online, or if you're watching this as a video or as a podcast or however you're catching this program, if you're interested in seeing our film, and I, granted, we don't have all the bells and whistles. We didn't have millions of dollars worth of investment to make this film. But I think we did a pretty good job. And I wish people would see the film and then respond to that. So if you're native, by all means, you should learn how it is that they've managed to pull this over on us. And if you're non-native, you should know just how racist your legal system is and how it operates. I want to thank you for listening. I am John Kane, and this is Resistance Radio. Y'all.

0: This Saturday, from 1 p.m. to 4 p.m., WBAI presents a three-hour special marking the 55th anniversary of the Attica Prison Uprising, produced by Mimi Rosenberg and Reggie Johnson. Hear the voices of Attica survivors and those who carry forward its struggle. For four extraordinary days in September 1971, overwhelmingly black and brown incarcerated people took history into their own hands, organizing a remarkable microcosm of democratic society and demanding dignity, equality, human rights, and justice. The state answered with bullets, but it could not silence Attica. 55 years later, Attica still speaks against mass incarceration, racism, and state violence, and for the unfinished struggle for liberation. Attica, this Saturday, from 1 to 4 p.m. on WBAI New York, 99.5 FM.
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2: 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Written and performed by Jacob Ming Trent, the play tells the story of an urban kid who almost lost his life and the urban poets who saved him. 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
3: I just went to a seance.
4: Oh, what was it like?
3: Very interesting.
4: Did you talk to dead people?
3: Quite a few.
4: Well, what did they say?
3: They were enjoying the afterlife.
4: Isn't that marvelous?
3: But they had some regrets.
4: Well, what were those?
3: That they didn't make certain bequests before they died that would have made them rest a whole lot easier.
4: Really? Like what?
3: Charitable bequests. So easy to give since you don't have to let go until after you're gone.
4: Well, I love charity. Do you know any good ones?
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4: I love WBAI.
3: So did the spirits at the seance.
4: Really?
3: Apparently, one of the good things about the afterlife is you still get to listen to WBAI as long as it still exists.
4: Ooh. Well, I hope it still exists after I'm gone.
3: Maybe you'd better include a bequest to WBAI in your will.
4: Yeah, I will, but do you think seances are for real?
3: Who knows? Better safe than sorry.
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0: 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Wow, I had a brain fart right there. Or 833-WBAI-NYC. 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

0: 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I'm here with my favorite co-host,
1: Carol Peterson.
0: And we have an exceptional show today. But before we go into the show, I want to thank the audience. We have such a terrific audience. I feel so lucky, Carol.
1: Oh, we are grateful for all the support everybody's shown for our programming.
2: For Corinne and I, gives us an idea that you are enjoying our programming and that you want more of the same. So it's giving us some endorsement to keep bringing you cutting-edge information.
0: And that's what we've got today. So, and we'll continue the work we're doing with even more vigor and enthusiasm. So I'd like to introduce the issue today, and this is what's going to happen. It's going to be have some complexity to it, so just enjoy and listen, because we have an absolutely wonderful doctor, very energetic, alive, sharing groundbreaking information with you. So just enjoy and listen, and then you can go back to the archives and take notes. This is that level of interview that will give you a totally new understanding or depth of understanding about your body and health. So here I go. I'm so excited about this. First of all, we all know the word because of the work of Dr. Trowbridge. We all know the word candida. The information on candida came out in the early 80s, and Dr. Trowbridge, with his book, The Yeast Syndrome, introduced it to the public with a couple of other doctors who also worked on this issue. But it was so complex that on one level, everybody had the syndrome, and on the other level, many of us couldn't understand what was really happening. So let's talk about the basics of this. When I'm finished, you will know everything you wanted to know about candida, but didn't have enough information to ask. So let's start. Candida is a germ that ordinarily lives by eating dead tissue. It's a saprophyte rather than a pathogen. So it really doesn't live on human tissue that is alive. A pathogen thrives on living tissue, causing infection or disease. And that's the difference between candida and pathogen. Antibiotics, orally or in food, birth control pills, steroid-derived pills can cause alterations in this yeast-like organism, which then converts candida into a pathogen. Candida is an opportunistic organism growing more abundantly as the body's resistance lowers, and candida interferes with the immune system, blocking your natural white blood cell suppressor cells to as little as 1% from 15%. So you see a dramatic drop in the immune system of those who are affected with this syndrome. Candida is a complex organism. Now listen to how complex it is. It releases 79 known chemical substances in the body, which creates identifiable antibodies, and each strain has about 35 antigens, confusing and creating total havoc in the immune system. millions of antigens are possible. So that's where some of the confusion comes in. There are two significant characteristics of the Candida albicans toxin. First, this fungal pathogen could stimulate a nonspecific reaction in your body that medical people have difficulty diagnosing. It's so diverse. Therefore, what we have seen is the diagnosis of mentally ill is given to this sufferer of this syndrome. Secondly, when the systemic response is a particular tissue, organ, or group of cells, it can mimic a familiar diagnosis, i.e. irritable bowel, Crohn's disease, if it's the symptoms are infecting the intestines. So that's the way we begin. Are you ready? Carol, could you introduce Dr. Trowbridge to our audience, please?
3: I am very pleased to introduce Dr. John Trowbridge, who is the author of the book, The Yeast Syndrome. And I first became aware of problems with yeast organisms when I discovered, working with bioidentical hormones, how incredible the hormone disruption is when there are yeast and overgrowth. And I often recommended his book to people long before I met him. He has written other books on heavy metal toxicity, chronic illness, heart disease, and arthritis. He's held leadership positions in the American College for the Advancement in Medicine, the International College of Integrative Medicine, the American Board of Clinical Metal Toxicology, the International Academy of Biological Dentistry and Medicine, the American Preventative Medical Association. He is a sought-out lecturer. He's had his own radio program. He practices in Humboldt, Texas, which is right close to the airport in Houston. And his practice, and I love this, Life Celebrating Health. So, Dr. Trowbridge, first of all, could you clear up, is Candida albicans, is that the only yeast we're concerned about, or are there more to this? And how did you get interested in working with this syndrome?
0: First of all, before Carol, that, welcome.
4: Okay.
5: Thank you. Carol, that's a great question because so many people believe that, if you have a whole bunch of different illness issues, you have to have a whole bunch of different illness causes. And that's not true at all. Now, the Candida albicans is the most common yeast organism for human beings. It always lives in our gut. It's a normal finding. Who cares? But when it starts to grow out of bounds, it's kind of like a few weeds in your lawn don't bother you too much, but when your lawn gets replaced by weeds, that really matters a lot. And the problem is that doctors do a lousy job of looking for yeast as a problem for illness issues that Corinne was, saying, what about this, and this? Yes, the illness issues that we see are usually, tagged by a descriptive term, a little cubbyhole to put them in. That doesn't tell you why or how that particular problem developed. And that's really the root system for yeast. And I discovered this very simply through a wonderful doctor back east in Pittsburgh. His name is Milan Takovich. And while I was visiting him in 1983, learning about the chelation program for removing toxic heavy metal, there was a little frame on his wall about having learned about yeast from a fellow who did the very first book on the yeast syndrome, and his book was called The Missing Diagnosis. That's an interesting title. Mm-hmm. Orient Trust. And then later, I met just a wonderful guy named Billy Crook. William Crook was a pediatric allergist down south. He was the epitome of a Southern gentleman. And Billy and I hit it off great, and he was showing me his book called The Yeast Connection. as it was in sheaths of paper that he had typed out.
4: Uh-huh.
5: Oh, John, look at this. Look at that. And that we used that wonderful book for several years to educate our patients on yeast. And then I realized that I had to describe the topic my way. So that's why I ended up writing the yeast syndrome book. And you know, let me clarify, Carol, that the problem with yeast is everybody assumes a yeast infection. Oh, well, you know, I have jock itch or vaginitis or I've got the yeast on my toenails, whatever. That's an infection. It may or may not represent the yeast syndrome. And the problem there is that when yeast is growing out of control in your gut, nobody sees it. But it's putting out all those poisons. Greenwich is talking about all the different molecules. Those poisons are designed to recycle you faster and faster. Yeast is literally eating you alive.
0: That's the part that is so interesting, because I've spoken with allopathic pathologists, and they say this syndrome doesn't exist. Even to this day, they say that this is a pre-death syndrome, and that if someone has this syndrome or yeast overgrowth, they're just about to die, and that's the only time you'll ever see this.
5: Corinne, that's so true. That's exactly what they say. Well, as we know, and so many people have missed this point, but the space shuttle has shown us that the world is actually flat and that we were so mistaken to believe anything else. One of my friends had a slogan that you're always down on what you're not up on. And it's regrettable to me that people actually place their trust, their life, their health, their future in the hands of doctors who are simply ignorant. And in their ignorance, they're simply arrogant. And that's a problem, because the real problem is that we depend upon our doctors. We have to have faith and trust in them to give us the right diagnoses and the right treatments, because, you know, your doctor does not get buried in your casket. And if he's wrong, you pay the price. That's a big price to pay.
0: It's a very big price to pay.
5: You know, Corinne, we spend so much money on, quote, medical care in this country. The problem is that we treat illnesses, but we don't restore health. And if you don't treat the root cause of why the leak is happening, then you're going to continue to clean up puddles of water. And the problem is that doctors aren't looking for where the leak is coming from, and yeast continues to grow happily on the inside, often as a result of the treatments that you're getting because of cortisone and antibiotics and operations and, you know, the stress of life itself, and especially the stress of the diet.
3: Dr. Trobriz, I'd like to ask a question. You're probably the most expert I could ask about this. I had heard there's a definite relationship between yeast overgrowth and heavy metals, and you've held leadership positions in groups that are concerned with heavy metal toxicity. So what I heard is that yeast are overgrowing and actually sequestered the heavy metals and protect you from the heavy metal poisoning as they're growing, and that a very aggressive program killing off yeast could cause an acute metal toxicity. Is that true or not true?
5: Well, let's just say maybe it's true for some doctors and their patients, but I think the largest percentage of patients are not going to be benefiting from yeast being a sponge that's sucking up heavy metal. The yeast, by example, and I think this is the most flagrant problem with yeast, will activate mercury toxicity. You encounter inorganic mercury, mercury that is there but generally doesn't interact with your body, and yeast changes that inorganic mercury to organic mercury, which is intensely toxic. So with all these safe fillings that we have in our mouths, but, you know, it must be safe to have a silver filling because your dentist put it in. We're back to that ignorant and arrogant issue. But, you know, the mercury has to be delivered to your dentist's office in packaging for hazmat. It's a hazardous material. And
6: so then they put it in our mouth.
5: Absolutely. They can't have carpet in their office. They can't have corners in the room because mercury can gather in all these places. And that vaporization of the mercury is intensely toxic to the dentist and the dental staff. But it's safe for you to walk around with it for year after year after year while the mercury is disintegrating from the amalgam. Remember, it's not a real compound. It's just holding itself together like glue. And the mercury is going, straight into your body. And as you have that inorganic mercury contact yeast down in your gut, it's just an explosion of toxicity. So it's not a protection at all. It's an explosion.
0: I used to have typical patients. I don't see these as much anymore, but is young women who had 8 years of antibiotics for a dermatitis or acne, and then came into my office with severe yeast infections. Now, what I'm seeing are men and women who have had years of antibiotics because of Lyme disease. How does all this affect us?
5: Can you help us? What a great question. The deal is, you know, I wrote the book 30 years ago, and at that time we estimated that about one person in three in the developed countries like ours, where antibiotics and other medical treatments would be readily available, one person in three was suffering with the yeast syndrome, and it was predominantly women over men, girls over boys. Now, let me just get the sexist question out of the way. Women have much more complicated biochemistry than men because they have to carry, deliver, and nurture a baby. And that puts them at much higher risk for the yeast toxins to do major damage. But we're starting to even that out because men are starting to go to doctors more and get all the crappy medicines that we prescribe. As you pointed out, you can go for years with antibiotics for acne or other skin conditions. Now what we're seeing more and more, because the urologists are getting more popular with the older population, that these women will take an antibiotic daily because they get recurrent bladder infections. And you go,
4: whoa.
5: Yeah. You know, I trained in urological surgery, and I was always impressed that we had no prevention for the problem. We only had a marginal solution, and that one created the yeast syndrome, and I was not aware of it at that time. But I can tell you, I have to take an aside here because it's so important to understand you can either treat the cause or you can treat the symptoms, the complaints, the things that you see and hear from patients. So, for example, prostatitis. Men get these recurrent episodes of prostate infections, or glomerulonephritis or pyelonephritis. These are people who get recurrent kidney infection, and they're in and out of the hospital every few months. They spend days in the hospital on intensive antibiotics. What about people with recurrent bronchitis or pneumonia, people with chronic sinus infection, sinusitis? Listen to all these inflammation and infection problems and realize, wait a minute, that probably means we didn't treat it well enough to begin with. And that's absolutely the story. When you're treating a patient with deep tissue infections, the ones I just named, or even diverticulitis would fall in this category, developed a treatment for that in 1986. Well, the deal is that you can't just treat with antibiotics. You also have to treat intensively with anti-yeast medications. And that stops the problem. You stop getting the recurrent infections. It's very easy to take care of most infections by really treating the yeast that is harboring the bacteria, protecting them from the antibiotic. So when they break out again, you get a, quote, new infection, which isn't that at all. It's the recurrence of the prior infection.
3: I read a very interesting saying on the internet, of course, and it was about premature babies have a high risk of death due to a fungus infection. So the article went on to say that they should routinely be given Diflucan, which is an antifungal. And above and beyond this, it even went on to suggest that maybe we should be given antifungals preventively throughout our lifetime, like we're using the antibiotics. What do you think about that?
5: Well, that's a great idea. Rather than actually giving us real food, real food choices that provide the nutrition that strengthen our defense system and actually make human bodies work right, why don't we just find every patch that might help? Let's give everybody fluoride every day. Let's get everybody yeast antibiotics every day. Let's give everybody statins every day. Because, again, we're back to that ignorance and arrogance problem. But I'm going to add one other thing to that, okay? The seven deadly sins are called deadly because they literally bleed your soul dry. And greed certainly figures in. The big pharma companies are making, I'll give you an example, Lipitor itself, the one leading drug for the statins, for cholesterol control, is a $14 billion a year industry. One drug, just one. And yet Dr. Kumerow, whom I have quoted for many years in my lectures, I always say cholesterol doesn't count because it's irrelevant. The problem is not the cholesterol. It's all the eating and conditions we do to create levels of cholesterol that's trying to protect us. Dr. Kumerow has studied cholesterol for 70 years and just wrote his book last year in his 90s. The book is titled Cholesterol is Not the Culprit. It's available on Amazon. It's a fantastic read. My question is, should we give everybody statins because they're going to have cholesterol problems, or should we actually deal with the underlying problem? It's the exact same issue with yeast. Oh, incidentally, the fastest way to raise your cholesterol is table sugar. Oh, and that's the fastest way to get yeast overgrowth.
3: Aha.
0: Well, now, I read in your book, actually, that yeast clusters around bacteria. So when you take an antibiotic, it cannot penetrate deep enough to reach the bacteria because yeast is surrounding it and protecting it. Is that still accurate observation?
5: You know more than 99.9% of the physicians in the world. That's not even new information. That's over 30 years old. They did that study in rodents, okay, rats and mice and such like that. And what they did was they would inject yeast and inject bacteria either at the same time or one before the other into the bellies of these animals. And then later when they sacrificed them to look at the tissues, every single time they found yeast guarding or holding onto the bacteria, always in the kidneys and sometimes in the other tissues as well. So that when you take an antibiotic, the yeast ball serves as a little protection for the bacteria hidden inside. When I was talking earlier about kidney infections and prostate and so on, I have to tell you that's why you get recurrent infections. There's nobody treating the yeast infection at the same time as treating a bacterial infection, so it's never completely treated. As elegant as we think we are because the symptoms seem to disappear, we are inadequate and incomplete for our patients because the problem hasn't disappeared. That's serious. That's major serious.
0: I find that particularly when dealing with sinus infections, that absolutely, people come in with recurrent. I had a woman that came in, and she says she is treated from October to May for sinus infections for the last 5 years with antibiotics because they're so reoccurring. And I made up a spray, a Dr. Teitelbaum spray, and it has an antibacterial and antifungal in it and a mild antiviral. And they used the spray, and only then was I able to break this cycle. And we've had years now with no sinus infections, but I see that all the time. Chronic sinus infections treated with antibiotics that really are not bacterial any longer. They're yeast.
5: You know, Corinne, you bring up two critical points with that example. Number one, sinuses are much more important than we

0: You have to clear the sinus reservoir of the infection, and until you do, the treatment's incomplete. Now, the other thing you bring up is that little solution you have helps to treat viruses as well. And the problem that people have in our education system about medical care is that if you have A, we treat it with B. If you have C, we treat it with D. It's a one-to-one correlation. You got this, we treat that. The problem is that the biology doesn't work that way. If you have A, you also have B and C and D and E and F and such. And the yeast especially damages the defense system that you would use to protect yourself against viruses and parasites and other bacteria and such. You know, you're just an open book for anything that wants to come along and infect you. And until we treat all of your issues, really, we've treated none of them because they're going to come back.
1: We're going to go to a short break. This is Take Charge of Your Health. I'm Corinne Fornari with my co-host,
2: Carol Peterson.
1: And we are speaking with Dr. John Trowbridge about his groundbreaking book, The Yeast Syndrome. And we'll be right back. When we return, we'll be speaking about how to work with your own bodies in your own home to get control of this and how to relate to doctors to get them to hear you. And we'll be right back.

0: This is Take Charge of Your Health, and I'm Corinne Furnari with my co-host,
1: Carol Peterson.
0: And we're speaking with Dr. John Trowbridge, the author of The Yeast Syndrome. We're having quite a lively discussion about candida yeast and the ailments that so often are misdiagnosed. Carol, you had a question.
1: I had a question. We started to talk about treatment. I wonder if you could give us a little example of what happens when a patient comes to see you and what kind of protocol do you outline for them if they have problems with yeast?
2: That's a great question. So I'm going to put it in a strange way. The patient comes in, they have some complaint. My question should be, do they have syphilis? No. Do they have tuberculosis? No. Do they have HIV/AIDS? No. But these are the classic examples over time, over the last several hundred years, that have puzzled doctors dramatically because each of those disease patterns has been called the great masquerader. Could come in with virtually any finer symptom, and it might actually be syphilis or tuberculosis or HIV/AIDS or the yeast syndrome. The problem being that your particular problem with yeast shows up with your weakest links in your chain, your biological pattern. And you gradually develop more and more and more problems, more symptoms, more complaints, depending on how long this goes untreated and how poorly your body condition is, especially your immune system and your other metabolic functions. And the key in doing this is to be suspicious that a patient with multiple problems does not have different reasons for each one. Probably has kind of the same reason for several or even all of them that is now showing up in this system as a problem and that system as a complaint or symptom and so on. So you have to keep a high, what we call index.

0: extra suspicion. You have to realize this might be yeast. I recently had a patient come in who had an odd physical problem, and I started going through my routine of diagnosing it, and I came up with the conclusion that she had two significant issues, one being the yeast syndrome, the other being toxic heavy metals, and that that was responsible for multiple chemical sensitivity syndrome for her, causing lots of different symptomatic complaints. Unfortunately, gosh, you know, the insurance companies don't pay for you to get healthy. They just pay for drugs while you stay sick. And her husband totaled up all the amount of money that she had spent with me trying to get her better. And she says, you know, she's no better. And I go, absolutely, she sure isn't. I totally agree. I'm still in the process of figuring out what is the basic, what should we treat first to allow her to start getting better? Because, you know, the body will do that. If you start getting better, it'll make something else better and something else better. And pretty soon everything is fixed and you didn't have to treat everything because God put the healing instructions on the inside. Well, that was so frustrating to him because as she and he say, well, you said I don't have yeast. Well, actually, I didn't say that. Well, yes, you did. And I said, let's look at the report, what I wrote on it. And I wrote negative yeast test or poor defenses, which is what I suspect. And he said, well, what does that mean? And I said, it could be that her defense system has stopped fighting yeast. Therefore, the test that we have looks like it's negative. But the worrisome part is that means that you've stopped punching back and the yeast is trying to punch you out. And that's more worrisome. And he says, well, it means she doesn't have yeast. So I said, did you read the book? Did you look at the DVD? Did you listen to the CD? And no. But he knows more about it than I do.
1: Well, it's such a confusing syndrome. And I remember when it first was introduced to me and, you know, agitation, depression, allergies, anxiety, constipation, diarrhea, bronchitis, recurring bronchitis, and emotional upset, recurring vaginal yeast and vaginal inflammation, low libido. I mean, menstrual irregularities, premenstrual syndrome, depression, moodiness, sensitivities to odors. I've had people pass out in the subway after smelling certain smells, which I actually understand because the way the subway smells sometimes. Stomach distension, bloating. I mean, how can we figure that out? Weight changes, 7-12 pounds in a couple of days after eating a specific meal, swelling in the ankles, swelling in the hands. How do we figure this out? Help us.
0: I think you've just proven that yeast is the great masquerader, okay? And I'll get patients, you know, Corinne, I'll get patients that come in with multiple different complaints, and I'll say, I have a treatment for every single one of the things bothering you. On the other hand, I don't want to act like a regular doctor. You complain of this, I give you that. You complain of something else, I give you something else. You complain of something else, and I give you even something else. And that's not treating the cause. That's just putting fancy band-aids on your complaint. What I'd rather do is say, what if the yeast syndrome is actually resulting in all of these things showing up, then I can treat down at the root of the trees. The problem will then get transferred up. The treatment will get transferred up. And instead of going to see a doctor for every branch of medicine or every branch of your symptom tree, we're actually treating all of them at the same time. Will you go along with me on that? And of course, everybody wants a simpler treatment program. So I explained to them there are three great kingdoms. There's the plant kingdom, the animal kingdom, and the fungus or yeast kingdom. And the plant kingdom takes sunlight energy and sunlight makes energy. And the animal kingdom eats the plant to get the energy or eats other animals that ate the plants. And the fungus kingdom eats the other two. Now, when you start figuring this out, you know,
1: let's look at that hierarchy.
0: And what it is, when you walk through, you know, the forest and such, you see mushrooms and fungus growing on the dead and dying trees and piles of dead leaves and so on. You begin to realize the real purpose is a fungus. Not bad. It's a real purpose. It recycles the last bit of life energy and returns it to the earth, to the soil, so that we get new life. Well, the problem is you'd like that to happen after you're dead. While you're still alive. So if yeast is busy recycling you, what does that mean? It means it's putting out toxins, poison, that are damaging your metabolism. And people always look kind of puzzled, and I go, oh, don't worry. Metabolism is what you do when you do everything you do on the inside, okay? Now, if yeast interferes with your vitamins, your minerals, your amino acids, your fats, your essential oils, your neurotransmitters, your hormones, and so on, it depends on how much toxin exposure you're getting and how far down you are hearted because of insufficient nutrition or even genetic issues and whatever. So the deal is every yeast patient shows up looking different, but every yeast patient is being recycled into a happy meal by the yeast.
2: And it's nothing personal.
0: Yeast is going about it its way, damaging you in order to promote itself. And now, that's the confusing part.
1: Now you say, and this is a direct quote, with treatment, response is rapid, often within 10 days, but recovery of the immune system suppression, the immune system, and the nutritional deficiencies that have been caused by this syndrome can take 8 to 16 or more months. Can you explain that to us?
0: Gosh, did I write something like that?
1: You sure did. Now that's a good sentence.
0: That sounds like this could take forever. And that's what patients say. And I go, wait a second. How long have you had these problems? Well, you know, they've seen doctors for so many years for this and just recently for that, and for another few years for this other. And I go, yeah, you've already spent half a lifetime fiddling with this and you're still sick. Why don't we really find an approach that will resolve the problems and restore your health and well-being, your feeling of vigor and vitality, and it's worth doing this consistently until you're better? And I said, you know, here's the problem. I can't tell you when you're going to be better. I can tell you you're going to feel better within the next 100 days by a great deal, okay? If I get everything right, and of course, if you get everything right, if you do the program, then recovery can be incredibly fast because God built the system to heal. It's more than happy to say, I'll take care of things if you just get this yeast toxin load down and out of the way. You know, I tell folks, I don't care really what you came in with. I really don't. I don't care what the problem is that brought you into the office. I can do only three things. Number one, find what's blocking you from getting better and get rid of it. Well, that would, for instance, be yeast toxins. Number two, find what you're missing that you need to get better, you know, kind of like trace factors. Well, that would be like magnesium and B6 and other things that are lowered inside your body because of stress issues, because of yeast, and make sure that those are in adequate supply. And then number three, so I'm removing the blockers, providing the trace factors. Number three is I'm turning on the switches. You know, you can try to make a smoothie all day long, but if you don't hit that start button on the blender, nothing happens. And yeast is wonderful at damaging your switches like thyroid hormones, sex hormone, the diabetic hormones and all these things. Yeast interferes at powerful levels. If I do those things right and you follow the program right, wow, I just step back and get out of the way because the healing starts. And it can go very fast. And then it depends on how long it takes to get you better. And it could be months or many, many months, depending. And the real issue for me is not how to fix you. The real issue is how to define for you a particular personal program to keep yourself healthy in the future so you don't need much doctoring.
1: Is there something called a Herxheimer that's very specific with this syndrome?
0: Sure. You know, Corinne, that's a good question. Doctors Gerrish and Herxheimer described, you know, long, 150 years ago, whatever, a die-off reaction, which is called a Herx or Herxheimer now. And that means that if you were sick because you were trickling some yeast toxin into your gut and then absorbing it, it was damaging your systems and you're showing symptoms. When we take a sledgehammer to the yeast and kill them, lots of poison pours out all of a sudden, and you only thought you felt sick. We encountered,
2: we encountered
0: that. I've talked with Daryl about this repeatedly. When I first started treating yeast in 1983, I had one third of the patients not come back for their second or their third opposite, and all of them, hey, Ava, I've got a treatment for you.
2: Where are you?
0: I'm not coming back for more of that.
3: I'm flat on my back and bad and sicker than ever.
1: So what do you do for that?
3: Well, yeah, how do you mitigate that?
0: You know, that's a great question. I had to develop the strategy to ease into a yeast treatment program. And I tell patients, let's say you have a soaking wet sponge and you gradually press down on it and the puddle of water forms, but then it evaporates, it goes away. You can finally dry out the sponge. Or I can hit the sponge with a sledgehammer and it splatters everywhere.
1: And that's what many people were doing.
0: Exactly. So we developed a program using nutritional things to kind of boost you up and slowly start dealing with the yeast. And it takes a few weeks to get into the drug treatment program. But by the time we get there, it's not a big sledgehammer to you. And you feel really excellent. And I'll tell you one secret, and I hope the doctors who treat yeast are listening. If you use proteolytic enzymes aggressively between meals during the time you're introducing a yeast treatment program, and I mean big numbers and you know, aggressively for weeks, that helps to chew up. Now, this is my explanation. I hope it's right. It helps to chew up the toxins coming out from the yeast and minimizes the Herxheimer reaction.
1: It also helps smooth the bowel.
0: It helps everything.
1: And so moving the bowel would mitigate some of that reaction, too.
0: Because you're dumping things out, exactly. Yes. You know, Corinne, one of the things I want to share with people is it sounds almost like, well, we're treating yeast because there's distressing, discomforting symptoms and complaints. I'm talking serious stuff here. When I get patients who come in who have a high PSA level, the prostate-specific antigen level, you know, they're concerned that they've got cancer of the prostate and they're getting, you know, biopsies and they're recommending all sorts of treatment. I really have to tell you, you know, I don't treat cancer, so you have to have your cancer-treating doctor. But what if I treat you incredibly aggressively for yeast and your PSA level comes down and you no longer look like you have cancer and they can't find something to treat? I would really prefer that approach. And I have done this for years with great success. I have to tell you about a friend of mine. Doug Kaufman taught me about food allergies in 1981 when I was still young and stupid. I'm just older now. In 1984, I taught Doug about yeast. Now, he was a medical technologist, a laboratory guy, okay? So he doesn't have a medical license to lose. And he talked to some doctor friends, and they said, I don't know what you're talking about, but if you can help make the patients better, fine, I'll write whatever prescriptions you need. And Doug really learned a lot about how to take care of yeast patients, and he has a marvelous sense, a way of communicating with people, and he has a television show called Know the Cause. And he's been doing that for years now. I've been interviewed repeatedly on his show. I love the guy. And he has a website called knowthecause.com. And if you go there and you type in cancer, Doug, a couple of years ago, put together this marvelous program that he had to dig up the information from medical textbooks long gone, no longer available. You really have to scratch to find them. You know what they thought cancer was 100 years ago? No. It was fungus.
1: Yeah. Oh, really?
0: Oh, yeah. And more and more. See, when you actually get pieces of these things, they go, hey, it kind of looks like fungus.
4: Okay.
0: Well, yeah. And more and more information is coming out on this. But if you go to the website and type in cancer, there's an article that comes up, and there's a little video on the side. It's 23 minutes that will change your life. It is phenomenal. And Doug and I, you know, we talk once or twice a week. He is doing a phenomenal job sharing this information. And patients say, well, your program is different than Doug's. And I go, you know, it's pretty much basically the same. Don't worry about it. Just, you know, do what's working for you. Not every doctor has to do it exactly my way. Not every patient gets better my way. You get better the way that it works to control the yeast overgrowth inside you where it's not seen. But we know patients are getting better because we see the improvements on the outside. We see the skin clearing up. We see patients feeling dramatically better, arthritis getting better, muscle aches and pains, digestion. I have another little tidbit because people don't realize this is serious disease we're talking about. Have you ever heard of the term lichen sclerosis?
1: Yes.
0: Okay.
1: Well, it's a precursor to cancer.
4: Absolutely. A precursor to what? To
1: cancer.
4: Cancer.
0: Who have seen, you know, half a dozen or more doctors, and they said, well, you know, you got lichen sclerosis, and there's no treatment for it. When it affects vaginally, it's incredibly disruptive to the marital relationship.
1: Cancer.
0: And I tell patients, okay, so you got lichen sclerosis. What else do you want fixed? And they go, well, what do you mean? I go, all right, so let's fix that. But what else do you want fixed? And they can't believe that I'm so casual about it because I have not yet failed on any case of lichen sclerosis. They all get better.
1: That's
4: and
1: very.
4: What do we treat them for?
1: That's very interesting because gynecological doctors say there's no cure for this, and this is a chronic condition that the patient will have to manage for the rest of their life.
0: Yeah, suffer with. Manage means suffer with.
5: Yeah.
0: Yeah. And it's, you know, it's frustrating to me that doctors are so damn smart and I'm not. And they know you have to suffer with it. You have to learn to live with it. You have to just take care of yourself and go on. What? Why aren't you smart enough to figure it out and fix it? Well, they're not because of the way you introduced the program for men. They say it's not there. And I agree. Space shuttle photographs are showing the world is flat. Don't confuse me with the facts.
3: Okay, I have a question, but I've seen this many times, is about a spit test for yeast.
0: Sure.
3: And if you spit in a glass of water, and I forgot which way it went, if it floats with yeast or is it sinks its yeast?
0: Springies, thinking and stuff like that, sure.
3: Is that valid?
0: I don't know. You can do anything you want. Oh, let me tell you how I do it, okay?
4: Okay.
0: One of my friends way back in the 80s was an immunopathologist, and he developed a test for yeast antigens. Now, you would not normally see these antigens in your body unless the yeast had broken open. And so it's a good test to see that you've got yeast growing in an abundance on the inside, tickling your immune system, and then you make antibodies, and that's what we measure, okay? And that's the one that I worry about. When I know you've got yeast and your antibody test looks normal, I worry about that because you've stopped punching back.
5: Yep.
0: All right. I do that test for one reason, and another reason, okay? And that's to make sure it's on the chart, it's on the chart, and it's on the chart. Okay?
4: Yep.
0: I'm papering the chart. This is a clinical diagnosis, but at least I went to the effort of doing the test. Now, if the test is positive, oh, you got yeast, okay? Excuse me, but if the test is negative, I go, you know, it's a clinical diagnosis. Why don't we do a therapeutic trial? Why don't we try treating you and see if you get better? And, you know, I've done this a long time. I'm really good at getting people better because, you know, it's so obvious. When you learn physiology, Okay.
3: Oh, physiology counts.
0: Yeah. Oh, Carol, you start to see how bad you hurt, you know, kind of like hormones. The problem, medical training in the first couple of years is biochemistry and physiology. Mm-hmm. And in physiology, you learn that inflammation is the first step in healing and repair. And then you go into your third and fourth years and learn how to give anti-inflammatory medication to stop inflammation.
1: Right.
0: And it's the same thing with everything else. You learn kind of the opposite about what you should be doing.
1: Do you know what?
0: What's that?
1: This conversation is just getting more and more interesting. And we've run out of time. So we've got about 2 minutes, Dr. Trowbridge. Could you give us your website and one last quick statement about what you wanted the audience to have from this talk?
0: No, Corinne, I've talked with Carol about this many times. It's very simple, okay? Avoid sugars and starches. After that, avoid more sugars and more starches. That's really what feeds the yeast and gets your biochemistry in trouble. And in my book where I had the phased one eating program, you start with meats and eggs and vegetables and yogurt. And some people can't tolerate the yogurt. They don't, okay. And then look to controlling other aspects in your life. Drink enough water. Get enough sleep. Go walking for exercise. Keep your thoughts pure instead of polluted. And those things will go a long way to having you feel dramatically better. Now, with everything? Oh, yeah, with everything. Because yeast is taking advantage of you in lots of ways. And the more stressed your system is, the more likely the yeast will flare up. And that explains why certain things happen, like free menstrual syndrome and stress reactions. And but the yeast is sensing what's going on inside you and taking advantage of it to recycle you and make a happy meal out of you. Oh, and happy meals are not on the diet, okay? The key thing about yeast is to be suspicious, and if your doctors aren't suspicious, you got the wrong doctors.
1: And
3: your website, Dr. Trowbridge, please?
0: Yes, healthychoicesnow.com. Health choices, because if you don't know you have health choices now, you don't have any.
1: We're speaking with Dr. John Trowbridge, and he's the author of The Yeast Syndrome, How to Help Your Doctor Identify and Treat the Real Cause of Your Yeast-Related Illness. Now, I want to make a confession. I was sitting there listening to you at a dinner table at a conference that we were at in October, and someone asked you, are you going to rewrite The Yeast Syndrome? It was written 30 years ago. And you said, no need to. The only thing I would rewrite is the warning area because the consequences are so much more severe than even I imagined 30 years ago.
0: That's so true.
1: Carol?
3: I think this has been just illuminating. This is a 30-year-old book that we're talking about, but it's as important today as it ever was. More and more people are affected by it. More and more doctors are failing to understand that diseases are multifactorial in their presentation, but can have some root causes, and they should be looking for it. This is so vital information to bring to everybody. I hope our audience truly enjoys this.
1: Thank you so much for sharing this time with us. And Dr. Trowbridge, right now on the air, I'm putting you on the spot. We want to invite you back. We'd love speaking with you.
0: you have me trapped because this is one of my favorite topics. And you know what? Corinne, we didn't even get to lupus and rheumatoid arthritis and mental illness and all these things that, hey, we're suffering needlessly. Let's get treated.
1: Thank you so much. And thank you so much for sharing this time with us. And we'll be back next week. Bye-bye. Concluding today, I'd like you to remember, this information is not a substitute for treatment. As always, we urge you to take this and all other information we share to your healthcare practitioner. Clearly, this comes under the category of taking charge of your health. You can find me on Facebook, Corinne Fornari, R-P-A-C-C-N, that's C-O-R-I-N-N-E-F-U-R-N-A-R-I, or my website, FornariHealth.com, or my office number,
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0: From WPFW News in Washington, I'm Sue Goodwin with these Pacifica News headlines. Hurricane Isaiah is strengthening over the Gulf of Mexico and is expected to come ashore on the central Gulf Coast tomorrow night. WPFW's Noah Portner has more.
1: Hurricane Isaiah has sustained wind speeds of 85 miles an hour this afternoon, and it sits about 475 miles southwest of Alabama. Forecasters expect it to reach Category 2 strength tonight before weakening somewhat as it nears the coast. A hurricane warning runs from Mississippi to Florida. Forecasters warn of a life-threatening storm surge from the mouth of the Mississippi to Florida. They also say that as much as 15 inches of rain are possible along the coast, with possible flooding in the Mid-Atlantic region this weekend. Offshore, federal regulators say that 63% of Gulf oil production is shut down. 121 platforms have been evacuated. Florida has declared a state of emergency. Georgia Governor Brian Kemp signed one today, authorizing up to 500 National Guard troops and warning that the worst of the weather may arrive overnight. From WPFW and Pacifica News, I'm Noah Portner.
0: In other news, according to a report released today by Human Rights Watch, the United States is violating domestic and international law by deporting more than 500 migrants to African nations where they are not citizens and have no personal or family ties. After Donald Trump's return to the White House, his administration signed accords with countries in Latin America, Africa, and the Pacific to accept foreigners who could not legally be expelled to their own countries. Human Rights Watch states that this policy is intentionally designated to, quote, instrumentalize human suffering, close quote, as a harsh psychological deterrent to discourage migration. In fact, the report cites an unnamed U.S. official testifying to the U.S. Senate that the purpose of the deportations was to scare people, which is the title of the report.
2: And we have to leave it right there. The previous program was Take Charge of Your Health, and that is heard Thursdays at 4 p.m. here on WBAI New York, 99.5 FM and WBAI.org online. 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It is 5 p.m.

0: Good evening and welcome to City Watch on WBAI 99.5 FM New York and also streaming live at WBAI.org this Thursday, October 8th. I'm your host, Jeff Simmons. And if you're new to this show and this station, well, WBAI City Watch brings you conversations with the folks who are shaping New York City and our state, public officials and advocates, often service providers and New Yorkers whose lives are directly affected by the decisions that are made in City Hall, in Albany, and frankly, in Washington, D.C. as well. So today, we're going to focus on questions that affect many of our neighbors. What does it mean to treat housing as a human right? What should happen when a person experiences a mental health crisis? And how can our city government measure whether it's closing racial disparities rather than simply describing them? So in the first half of the show, coming up shortly, Cal Hedigan, CEO of Community Access, is going to join me live. Community Access has spent more than five decades developing supportive housing and creating services for New Yorkers living with mental health concerns. So we'll discuss housing first, the need for more supportive housing, the importance of personal choice in recovery, and alternatives to a police response during a crisis. Then we're going to switch gears in the second half of the show. You'll hear my conversation, which I just taped a few days ago, with Afia Atta Mensah. She is New York City's Chief Equity Officer and Commissioner of the Mayor's Office of Equity and Racial Justice. We will examine the city's first final citywide racial equity plan, including its eight citywide goals, the commitments made by 45 agencies, and how New Yorkers can track whether the city delivers measurable results. This is exactly why City Watch exists, to move beyond the headlines, to understand how a policy is supposed to work and its impact on our lives, and also where we will ask what it means in the daily lives of New Yorkers like me and many of our listeners. But before we get to the guests, I do want to bring you the results of a new poll that was released this morning that gives us a look at the race for New York State governor. Emerson College polling and Pix 11 News put Governor Kathy Hochul far ahead in the of Republican Bruce Blakeman, 52% to 40%, with about 8% of folks who were polled undecided. Now, this was a survey of 900 likely New York voters, and it was conducted October 3rd through 5th. The party breakdown really helps explain that lead, by the way. The Democrats favor Hochul 84% to 8%. Independents, though, favor Blakeman 55% to 34%. And Emerson pollster Spencer Kimball had said that independent support stands out from other statewide polls they've done this election cycle, where independents have generally preferred the Democrat. For the governor, Hochul, holding her party together really matters. And for Blakeman, reaching beyond the Republican base matters. Now, Hochul's lead comes despite a negative job approval rating, 40% approve and 46% disapprove of her performance. Other officials face substantial dissatisfaction too. No surprise, President Trump has a 35% approval and 57% disapproval among New York voters. Senator Chuck Schumer has a 30% approval and 50% disapproval. And Senator Kirsten Gillibrand has a 33% approval, much closer though, 38% disapproval. The poll, by the way, asked about Mayor Zohran Mamdani. Statewide, 47% approve of his performance, 41% disapprove, and there is a pronounced age divide. That's what's interesting here. 64% of voters under 40 approve of him, while 54% of voters over 60 disapprove of the mayor's performance. Now, remember, these are views from voters across New York State rather than a survey limited to city residents. What's interesting also here, and I talk about this on a lot of the polls when I bring them up, are the issues. And we're heading into the elections coming up in just a few weeks, and that's what's important too. The economy is really driving voters the most. That's the top issue among voters, followed by housing affordability. And that's why today we're going to talk a little about housing coming up. When asked about their biggest economic concern, 28% name the cost of everyday goods, while housing costs and taxes each draw 12%. And these findings really suggest that candidates' promises about affordability are going to face a real practical test. Can voters see a difference in what they pay and how securely they live? Now, finally, enthusiasm could matter. 59% say that they are very excited to vote, and that group favors Hochul 58% to 35%. And among those who are somewhat excited, her advantage is much narrower. 49% to 46%. Okay, again, the top issue, economy, 34% of folks, followed by housing affordability at 17%. Very important there. Now, I want to shift over to, since we're talking about housing, to mental health and housing, and a question that really deserves more attention in New York. When someone is ready to leave a psychiatric hospital, where do they go? So the mayor and the Health and Hospitals Commissioner shortly a few weeks ago had announced a second bridge to home facility. This one's going to be in Brooklyn. It'll offer about 50 private rooms for people, clinical services, and help securing permanent housing. Now, I'm not focusing on this facility today, but that basically was on my radar because it serves people with serious mental illness who no longer need inpatient care but have no stable home to return to, and people can stay up for up to a year while working towards permanent supportive housing. Another city initiative addresses people who have repeatedly moved through jails, shelters, and mental health services. In February, the health department announced close to $5 million in new funding intended to add up to close to 200 homes through its what's called JISH, Justice Involved Supportive Housing. That's something I've been familiar with because of my work with the Osborne Association and the Fortune Society. And there's a lot of substantial research behind the city's approach. New York. Now, its own research adds to this portrait because there was a study back in 2018 that examined supportive housing for people with serious mental illness and chronic homelessness, including some with substance use disorders. Housing placement was associated with about $9,500 less in Medicaid spending per person over 2 years, largely because of shorter psychiatric hospital stays. So, we should be precise about what housing can accomplish. Research doesn't consistently show that housing first by itself might reduce psychiatric symptoms more than other services, and a person may still need more intensive treatment and medication and peer support or help rebuilding relationships. So my takeaway through reading through this is that housing gives that work a more secure and stable foundation. And that leaves us with questions for policymakers. Are we creating enough permanent homes? Are we funding the staff who support residents? And are we measuring success beyond how many people might enter a program? These are the type of questions that, you know, that remain. So those questions bring me to my first guest this half hour, Cal Hedigan, Chief Executive Officer of Community Access, which is a New York City nonprofit that provides housing, training, advocacy, and healing-focused services for people who are living with mental health concerns. And a little about her before we bring her on. She joined Community Access back in 1999, became CEO in 2019, and has spent her career creating programs that are grounded in dignity and human rights and self-determination. Community Access operates from a central belief that people are experts in their own lives and should have the information, the support, and the freedom to make decisions about their future. So let's bring her on. Cal Hedigan, welcome to City Watch.
1: Thank you so much for having me. Very happy to be here.
0: So I want to start with a core philosophy, something that Community Access talks about. You talk about housing as a human right. What does that mean in practice when we say that housing is a human right?
1: It really means you shouldn't have to prove that you deserve a home. Having a mental health concern, struggling with substance use, or living in poverty shouldn't diminish that right. When you think about what a home gives any of us, it's somewhere to sleep, privacy, a place to keep our stuff safe and invite someone over. Those very ordinary things give us stability and control over our lives. And at Community Access, because we believe that housing is a human right, we work to make that possible for people who have too often been excluded from this really basic human need, as well as a right.
0: And Community Access, the organization follows a housing first model. I'd love for you to talk about how that differs from systems that may require sobriety or treatment or other signs of housing readiness before someone can receive a permanent home.
1: Certainly. When I first started working in this field in New York City, which was in 1988, I kind of believed like in that concept of housing readiness, right? That you need to be able to cook. You need to be able to keep a neat and tidy house. You need to, you know, be able to get up in the morning and go to an appointment. And it's only over the course of time when I've seen what this concept of housing readiness has meant that I personally moved to a housing first philosophy. And what it really means is that people who are struggling are not excluded from housing. It starts with the understanding that nothing is possible without a stable home. And so you need to have a door that is as open as possible. And then once people have that stability, provide them with the support that is completely voluntary, but also completely available to help people move forward now that they have a stable foundation. Because without that, when you're worrying with your about your day-to-day survival and where you sleep tonight, changes in other parts of your life are next to impossible.
0: You know, and I want to build on that. I just think of a conversation that I was privy to yesterday with an interview with a program participant at Fortune Society who really talked about the impact that housing created in her life. And I'm curious, from your conversations with residents, what have you learned from residents about the difference that stable housing can make on their health, recovery, and even their ability to pursue their own goals?
1: I've heard from people that stable housing like made every difference in their lives. I've heard people say that it saved their lives, what it meant to be able to move out of being constantly focused on how to get through the day. And for some people, that means the simplest thing, being able to rest in a place of peace and quiet. For many people, it means reconnecting with family, having a home for people that where people can come over. For some people, it means they're able to finally return to school or just begin to imagine a future, an actual future that they previously felt was completely out of reach. And at the same time, we have to leave room for people to define that future for themselves. For some people, it might well be a job. For someone else, it might just be having a friend over for dinner or being able to babysit their grandchildren in their own home. And all of these range of goals like really deserve respect, because every person's journey is completely personal. And our role is simply to support them in building the lives that they choose.
0: You know, on this show, we have talked about before the need for more supportive housing, the need for more permanent and, of course, affordable housing. How serious, in your view, is the city's shortage of supportive housing? And based on that shortage, which New Yorkers are most likely to fall through the gaps?
1: I think it's more serious than it's ever been as long as I've been doing this work. And we have to address both the supply of homes and people's ability to get into them. Just to cite some data from New York City's Coalition for the Homeless, in August of this year, 96,000 people slept in New York City shelters, including 30,000 children. And there are thousands more who are unsheltered. And in last year's fiscal year, the average length of stay in the DHS shelter system was over a year for single adults, for families with children, and for adult families. And that means it's average over a year, not reflecting all the other people who spend far longer in shelter. So there are more people in our city experiencing homelessness than at any time since the Great Depression, which is horrific, really, and sad, and a call to action. And accompanying that is that we've built a very complex system that's hard to navigate. So I think the people who fall through the cracks are the people who find it most difficult to navigate all the hurdles to getting into housing. So we need more housing, and we need more ways to support people in accessing that housing. And we need the system to be simpler, the process to be simpler.
0: And if you just tuned in, you're listening to City Watch on WBAI 99.5 FM New York and also streaming live at WBAI.org. I'm your weekly host, Jeff Simmons. My guest this half hour is Cal Hettigan, CEO of Community Access. We're discussing supportive housing and also personal autonomy and better responses to the mental health crisis. Community Access set a goal. You mentioned action. Well, that's something you're taking. You've set a goal of expanding your development pipeline from 2,000 to 4,000 units. What will it take financially and also politically to create housing on that scale?
1: Currently, we have about 1,600 apartments in operation across 21 buildings across the city. And beyond that, we have nearly 1,500 apartments in our development pipeline over seven buildings, including two projects that are just over 500 units in total together. So all of that together would get us closer to our goal, to 3,100 units, which would leave us 900 short. And in my mind, that would be perhaps six more buildings at roughly 150 units each. And so what we need, I mean, it's an enormously complicated process, but just the nuts and bolts, we need to find and acquire sites as a first step and assemble the capital funding to build and operating funding to sustain the buildings as affordable and supportive housing for the long term. And to deliver all these homes, we need reliable public, city, and state investment that reflect the true cost of building and operating these projects. And we need ongoing partnership with our government funders to ensure that projects that are ready to go actually get a place in the city and state development pipeline so that projects don't languish and can keep moving forward when they're ready, when they've assembled that capital funding. And behind all those numbers and millions of dollars are the people who will be able to move in.
0: You know, I think of the way the buildings are designed. You know, Community Access says that people are experts in their own lives. So how would that principle change the way that housing and mental health programs are designed?
1: In terms of the supports that are available or the physical structure?
0: You know, I'm curious about it's actually kind of a twofold question, because I know from working with some of the nonprofits that I work with that really, like, creative thinking goes into making sure it's not just the physical structure, but also the services, the programs, you know, how people can navigate through the buildings. So I'm just really curious, you know, how the type of housing you're talking about, how it should be designed to meet the needs of the people that will live there.
1: One of the ways is to talk to people who are already living there, which we do, to understand the kinds of things that they would like to see or would have liked to see or would like to see in future developments. We pay a lot of attention to designing areas in the buildings where people can congregate, meet their neighbors. We try and create lounges on different floors throughout the building so that people can sort of build relationships by running into each other in their day-to-day lives. And we also talk to people about the kinds of amenities that they want. We always have computer labs. You know, we try and create really inviting outdoor spaces and involve people in thinking about what we're planting in the backyards. We create, you know, gyms so people have a place to act, you know, to move and impact their physical health in that way.
0: You know, and one of the reasons why I wanted to have you on is a colleague had brought this up to me about the new Soteria Intensive Crisis Residence. What will a person experience there? How is that different from, say, an emergency room or a psychiatric hospital?
1: We're on the cusp. It should open. Our Soteria inspired crisis residence should open in the next couple of weeks. And what it is a voluntary 10-bedroom crisis residence on the Lower East Side, where what people will receive is around-the-clock peer support and psychiatric support as needed. And central to the idea of Soteria is the idea of being with that the people working in the residence take the time to listen and understand what someone is experiencing, even when that experience may be odd, you know, or challenging or very different, and really relying on the day-to-day life in a small, welcoming, home-like environment where it creates opportunities to build trust and connection, which is very different from the experience of an emergency room or a locked ward in a hospital. You know, if you've ever,
0: Oh, yeah. And I do want to bring up something that I think is very valuable. And from my work with some other organizations, I know the value of peer support. Now, if I'm correct, there's peer support which would be integrated into this. How valuable is that?
1: It's the most valuable thing, I think. We already operate one residential crisis support program that's not a Soteria model, but has been operating for the last 12 years that is almost entirely staffed with peers who have their own experience of mental health struggles. And I think what it does is it kind of changes the dynamic of how people are interacted with in many ways, where people can, when people who are working in a peer capacity can sometimes forge deeper connections with people more quickly. People I've heard, we have a peer training program where we train peers to join the human services workforce. And when I ask people why they're in the training program, they say because in their struggles, they encountered a peer support worker or a peer specialist, and that kind of connection and hope that the person provided was life-changing for them in their psychiatric journey.
0: You know, and we often see headlines in newspapers about the way that authorities, that police have responded to people who are experiencing a mental health crisis. Community Access argues that mental health crises should be answered by peers and counselors and social workers and community health workers rather than police. So I'd love for you to talk a little about what an effective non-police response system should look like from the moment someone needs help, when they show that they need help.
1: We, Community Access, was part of the Correct Crisis Intervention Today, is part of the Correct Crisis Intervention Today of the CCIT NYC Coalition, which was founded about 13 years ago, to try and answer that question exactly, to remove law enforcement from crisis response. And as you said, have a healthcare response. And so there are a lot of parts that would need to be put in place to make that a reality in our city, including sort of taking out 911, the dispatch out of the police force and separate, making it separate so that it could be more likely that a non-police response could be paired with the right kind of crisis. There are many examples across the country. One of the ways we modeled our crisis response proposal was a group in Oregon called CAHOOTS that paired peers and EMTs as the first responders for people experiencing a psychiatric crisis. And that's kind of what we would like to see happen in New York City. We have a ways to go to get there.
0: Well, and speaking of that, you know, we've got about a minute or two left. We have a ways to go. So I'd love for you to just provide some insight into what policy or even funding changes really are most urgently needed from the city and state to support the type of supportive housing we're talking about and the other services we're talking about.
1: I'll just talk about on the operating level. You know, it's one thing to build these programs, and it's another thing to sustain them over time. So we need sustained funding for supportive housing, and we need to adequately fund the bricks and mortar that make the buildings continue to provide quality housing over many decades. And we need to pay the workforce, both on the service side and the facility side, living wages so we can keep skilled people in these jobs over the long haul. And I think secondarily, sort of related to the crisis response or accessible mental health services system-wide, we just need a fuller range of voluntary services that are available and accessible to people when they need them. And we need peers embedded in all the services across the spectrum.
0: And before we close, Cal, if you could just let our listeners know if they want to learn more about community access, they want to get involved,

0: And folks, we're going to take a break in just a few minutes, but I just want to remind you, you are listening to City Watch here on WBAI 99.5 FM New York. I do want to take another moment, and we talked about this last week. We had Bob Henley, our station manager, join us to bring the news that we did meet our fundraising goal over the summer, which stretched past Labor Day, so we can get over $200,000. But the bills, though, they do keep piling up. I'm sure you've heard this from Reggie as well, and from everyone else who's part of the BAI family. 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Now, a number of unions stepped up and helped us get past that finish line, but we also need to continue to pitch you to be able to support WBAI. 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You'll find it's very easy to be able to see where you can donate. But I'm going to give you a phone number to call if you would prefer to talk with someone to make that donation. 1-833-WBAI-NYC. 1-833-WBAI-NYC. And again, if you could become a BAI buddy in the name of this show or any show that really matters to you, that you make a point of tuning in to listen to each week, that would be incredible, because these bills will keep piling up. And most of us, including me, are volunteers. The majority of the people you hear on this station are giving our blood, sweat, and tears to be able to provide this type of programming to you. But we do have bills, like being able to transmit our signal from the top of Forum Times Square. That alone is $17,000 a month. So I'm going to give you that website again to become a buddy, buddy.wbai.org, or call 1-833-WBAI-NYC. Okay, in just a few moments, I'm going to take a break. When we come back, you're going to hear my conversation with New York City's Chief Equity Officer, Afia Atamensa. We talked about the city's first final citywide racial equity plan. We'll be back in just a few minutes.
1: Now's the time for stepping out of place. 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Pray to God or something, or whatever you do.

0: And welcome back to WBAI City Watch. I'm your host, Jeff Simmons, and this is your weekly show on politics and policy. And we are also streaming live at WBAI.org. Now, in the first half of the show, Community Access CEO Cal Hettigan discussed what it means to treat housing as a human right, why mental health services should also respect personal choice. Those are questions of access and dignity and accountability. They're also central to this upcoming conversation in just a moment, because on September 1st, Mayor Zohran Mamdani and the Mayor's Office of Equity and Racial Justice released New York City's first final citywide racial equity plan. That plan grew out of charter amendments approved by voters back in 2022, and it was revised after a public comment period on a preliminary version that was released earlier this year in April. The final plan brings together commitments from 45 city agencies and establishes 8 citywide goals that cover everything from housing and early childhood education, public schools, employment, unemployment, rather, the justice system, maternal health, transportation, and broadband access. The city says it's going to report on progress every 2 years, with the Commission on Racial Equity serving as an independent accountability partner. Afia Atamensa is New York City's chief equity officer and commissioner of the Mayor's Office of Equity and Racial Justice. She's a lawyer, an organizer, and a strategist, and spent more than 2 decades working on racial and economic and gender justice. Before joining Mamdani's administration, she held leadership roles at Community Change and Community Change Action, Community Voices Heard, and the Urban Justice Center. So I recently spoke with a commissioner earlier about what this plan requires, how the city is going to measure results, and what New Yorkers should expect to see next. Let's take a listen to that interview. Afia, welcome to WBAI.
1: Thank you so much for having me, Jeff. It's an absolute pleasure to be speaking with you.
0: So before we get into the plan, talk a little about what drew you to this role. Why did you want to serve as the city's chief equity officer and commissioner?
1: Thank you so much for the question. You know, I had the opportunity to participate in the political project of helping to elect this wonderful mayor as part of the campaign team, and was able to go across the city and meet people from all over and hear how much they related to the vision of an affordability agenda. And, you know, throughout my career, both as a public interest attorney, as an organizer and a movement strategist, it is really bringing the culmination of all these moments together of being able to work with and on behalf of communities that have been historically and currently disinvested in, to come together and really have hopefully a fruition of a vision of folks being able to live in their full dignity.
0: You know, and on that note, when you and the mayor talk about the difference you hope to make, what does that look like in the everyday lives of New Yorkers?
1: Sure. I mean, a big part of this is hopefully helping to reestablish folks having, one, a belief in government and what it can do and should do to make people's lives better. And as part of reigniting that belief, hopefully creating a demand and expectation that government actually works for people. And so that, you know, that's the macro, but some of the tangible is ensuring that we are moving from a theory about issues of equity to showing what it looks like when government sees their role in ensuring that issues of equity are part of our day-to-day work and business. It's seen when there's better delivery of services in communities to ensure that, one, it's culturally competent, that folks are speaking in a language that people can receive, that there's equal access when there's community events for folks who are differently abled or hearing or have auditory issues and such. It's seen in understanding that we have to do more than measure issues of disparity, but deal with it. So, for example, in the racial equity plan, there's the goal about ensuring that there's access to broadband. We understand that access to the internet is not a luxury. It's not a nice to have. It's a must. It's with in regards to the maternal health crisis and ensuring that we have clear programs that directly deal with the impact of the maternal mortality crisis with Black birthing persons.
0: And you mentioned the citywide racial equity plan. That's why I wanted to have you on. For someone who's listening right now who might be hearing about this for the first time, talk a little about what it's meant to change.
1: Sure. So it So a few things as I start with. One, an understanding of reigniting a belief in government. For some time, the city of New York has not put this plan out as they were supposed to. And the Mamdani administration made a pledge that within his first 100 days in office, the preliminary plan would be released. And it was. And the second, and I'd say the most important, is the action. And so the what the racial equity plan does is it seeks to both measure where there's disparate impact in the issuing of services and how folks are in their day-to-day lives, and move from not just the measurement, but actually seeking then to put together the structures to remove those hurdles for folks to have equal access, and then to come back and see how we did and to continue that process of you have to look and measure and see where there's disparities. We have to act by then creating a framework to remove those hurdles and to continue to get better each and every time. For the day-to-day New Yorker, the measurement will be whether there is a better access for housing. I talked about the maternal mortality. So it is, frankly, how we are making government work better for each and every New Yorker.
0: You know, and New York is one of the most diverse cities in the world, but there are serious disparities. You know, this work is very important, and I'm curious how the plan will help city government better serve all of our communities.
1: Sure. I mean, the equity requires us to look and see more than just citywide averages. We have to really see which communities are most impacted, how we are serving thousands of people. And so we're looking at outcomes, as we said, by issues of race, but also ethnicity and neighborhood and other characteristics, so that we're getting an understanding of kind of where the issues are and then tailoring programs to ensure that we are dealing with those issues so that all communities can have better access.
0: You know, also one of the things that I think is very crucial here is that this is one overarching plan, one government-wide plan, instead of really leaving it up to each agency to pursue equity on its own. Why was that crucial here?
1: Oh, absolutely, because what you can have are, so one, people usually are impacted by more than one thing at a time. And so we have to make sure that we put just as much intention as a government into removing hurdles and barriers and making sure it is a government-wide, all-of-government approach, as opposed to well-intentioned and sometimes well-meaning individual programs. When you think about a working parent, right, that parent is dealing with the school system or access for care. They're dealing with transportation. I talked about broadband, right? So there's different issues, agencies that impact their lives. And we need to make sure that there's an all of citywide approach with an understanding that equity will have just as much seriousness in regard for the manner in which and the framework in which we do the work of the city.
0: You know, there was a significant public comment process. I'm curious what New Yorkers brought up during that process and maybe how that helped to shape the final plan because of what was heard.
1: Thank you so much for that question. You know, I think it's really important that in talking about the racial equity plan, I give a bit of the fullness. I mentioned, you know, that the plan is a manifestation. And in fact, the creation of the Office of Equity and Racial Justice of a demand made by New Yorkers with the ballot in 2022 for a charter amendment, which said that, you know, the city would put out every 2 years a racial equity plan and the creation of the Office of Equity and Racial Justice. And so I'll say that, you know, as part of that, as I mentioned, the mayor declared within the first 100 days, the preliminary plan would be produced, and it was on April 6th. But then to your point, Jeff, we had a 30-day public comment period to encourage New Yorkers to take a look at the plan, review it, and give us their feedback. Like, how can we make this stronger? What's needed? And, you know, one thing we love as New Yorkers, folks did just that, right? New Yorkers are not quiet. And so they gave us some areas for critique that were very informative. They wanted us to be clear, right? Don't shy away from it. Say the thing. Be more specific and show us how this connects to everyday lives and give us a way to measure whether or not you're succeeding. They wanted clearer cross-cutting goals, right? Each agency has, and there's 45 agencies across the city that participated to make this one citywide racial equity plan, have short, medium, and long-term goals. And they wanted to be some clear cross-cutting goals. They wanted stronger connections between goals and outcomes and indicators, disaggregated data, which is a little bit what I was speaking about previously, about looking at issues of race and ethnicity and gender so that we can understand where some of the disproportionate lives. And then they also wanted to get an understanding of, you know, what does it look like for our city's all-encompassing approach. So, you know, we heard those demands, used that 30-day period to make a plan that represented the input that received from New Yorkers, and we're proud to put out a final plan on September 1st.
0: You know, and I would imagine that a lot of the feedback that you heard helped to then shape those eight citywide goals that are pivotal to the plan. How much did that weigh in the feedback that was received by the public to shape those goals? And you know, because you had to decide which ones were needed the most urgent attention.
1: Yeah, absolutely. So just the fact that the public comment period is in fact what's produced, to your point, Jeff, those citywide goals to ensure that they were there. While there was support and we continue to have each of the 45 agencies have their individual goals, they wanted, you know, the folks who review the plan during that comment period said, hey, but we also want to see overall what is the city going to put the full weight of the city government behind. And to your point, that we heard and message received and action taken to craft these eight citywide goals. And it's cross-cutting in that it impacts people's lives, issues of health, education, transportation, unemployment, just to name a few. So that absolutely shaped one, us taking this action, and helped us even frame where we can understand that the city has to leverage it the full weight of its authority and power, and putting it out there so that New Yorkers can and should judge us by how we do by these goals.
0: You know, on this show on City Watch, we often talk about homelessness and we talk about the need for affordable and supportive housing. This is something that clearly is top of mind in this administration. One of the goals is to reduce racial disparities in rent burden and homelessness by increasing affordable housing production. How will you know whether that housing is actually then reaching the population and communities who need it most?
1: You know, part and parcel of what this has to be for us to be successful is a full partnership. And so, you know, Jeff, I'm excited to say here that we are going to be starting later this month a citywide where we go from borough to borough, talking with New Yorkers to raise awareness of this plan with some of my fellow commissioners to say, hey, this is what we said in the plan. This is what we intend to do. This is what we need to be held accountable for. This is where we need your partnership and your eyes and your thoughts and your vision. And so that is one important metric, like how we are working with community to tell us if we're meeting the goals and our marks. You know, the mayor and the commissioner for housing and preservation and development, Dina Levy, have released, and the deputy mayor, Borzog, a very ambitious housing plan of block by block. And some of the issues that are in the racial equity plan highlight some of the pieces in block by block about how they're going to have a very strong goals of building, but also how we do preservation, how we engage in the housing lottery to see if there's disparities there. So, you know, I think what I hope to convey here is this is a through line across government, as you said, with housing being of importance, but also how we do so in a fair and equitable manner. So I'm excited about having the opportunity to come and speak with community so they can hear more about the plan so that they can be our partners in implementation and help us know how we're doing.
0: And that through line will run through 45 city agencies. You know, I'm curious in practical terms then how this plan might then might then change the way that these agencies make decisions about their budgets and contracts and services, for instance.
1: Oh, Jeff, you're singing to me with these questions. I have to tell you, that is one of the core pieces of how we did the framework for the plan, that we had to embed equity in these agencies and the way they do their core services so that it wasn't something to the side. So in putting together each of the agency plans, they had to look at how they deliver services, staffing issues, how they allocate resources. When we think about the budget, even in the way they're doing the budgeting, like how are they making those decisions and how are they doing the framework of ensuring that they're investing in communities that have been disproportionately suffered from a lack of investment, how they're targeting the services, how they're doing their internal staffing, and how we're thinking about equity within our own resources, which is our workforce. So all of that was part and parcel of how each agency had to build their plan. as well as guided by community priorities that were shared with us by the accountability partner, CORE.
0: You know, as we look ahead, people who are listening might wonder, well, what am I going to be able to see? What happens next? How will we be able to tell whether agencies are really delivering in this? So, you know, what gives you confidence that this is going to be different, and share with our listeners how they might be able to, you know, track the progress and how they can know that there's a real difference being made?
1: Sure. So I'd say a few things. A plan is an important part, but it's just a start, and it has got to be the floor, not the ceiling, of how this administration is working towards issues of equity and racial justice. The mayor has been very clear that you can't solve the affordability crisis without dealing with issues of equity and racial justice as well. And so how we'll know that we're making progress, the city has put very clear deadlines for each of the individual agency plans that have, for example, years of for short term, things like 2027 and 2028, whether or not we've hit our mark on some of these goals. For the citywide goals, we'll have an interim preliminary progress report that gives our data for where we are. And so this will be an ongoing process that will require us being able to be dynamic, both in our action and our innovation for implementation of this plan, but also in how we correct. There are going to be times where we hit bumps and hurdles along the road because things don't go as they're planned. And so part of our role will be to make those shifts along the way and be open and transparent with that, with learning. But the easiest way that your listeners can get involved, and I hope they do, is to follow the Office of Equity and Racial Justice on your socials, on our socials rather, so that they can know when we're going to be in their borough, in their neighborhood, to be talking about this plan, to be in partnership with us, to talk with us about what they're seeing within each of the individual agencies. So it will be an ongoing process where we'll have plenty of time and encouragement for New Yorkers to tell us how we're doing and to let us know what will be coming to New Yorkers when we're trying to figure pieces out, and be sharing a preliminary reports that will be transparent to say, this is how we think we're doing so far.
0: So in our final minute or two, I just would really like to get a sense from you that as we look ahead a few years from now, what would make you feel that this work has truly changed how city government operates and how it is serving our city's diverse population?
1: You know, I think the true measurements are twofold. One, that New Yorkers will have acknowledged that this exists, and being proud in their work and making sure that New York City is not just a diverse city and continues to be one, but one where folks feel safe, seen, and are thriving. And I guess second is the ongoing internally within the day-to-day works of city that we have, city workers of authority, who are asking themselves these questions that we're talking about here. Am I following the mandates of the racial equity plan? Am I making it easier for families when they're doing applications for their after-school program? Are we starting new programs in communities that need it most? Are we ensuring that folks can receive information through language accessibility and everything in between? So our measure of success is that the everyday New Yorkers see it in their lives. And if the hundreds of thousands of New Yorkers who are part of working for the city of New York see this as part of their mandate as well.
0: And before I let you go, I want to make sure our listeners know where they should go if they want to be able to learn more about this plan and read it. Is there a website? Where should they go to find out more information?
1: Yes, absolutely. They should go to nyc.gov and go to our page of the Office of Equity and Racial Justice, where they can read the racial equity plan, and they can find out more ways to get in contact with us and to follow the work of this office and of what the city plans to do to make this city more equitable for all.
0: Afia Adamenza, I want to thank you so much for joining us here on City Watch.
1: Thank you so much for having me.
0: And that was my conversation with Afia Adamenza, New York City's Chief Equity Officer, Commissioner of the Mayor's Office of Equity and Racial Justice. We talked about the city's first final citywide racial equity plan. Want to also make sure that you also know their Instagram handle, EquityNYCGov, and EquityNYCGov. That's something I've been following for some time now. We're going to be following this plan. I'm letting her office know to keep us updated on the next developments, if there's any other public hearings, but what the next steps would be so we can keep you informed of this as well, because this plan really does put public targets around some of the more deep disparities that are facing New Yorkers. The test is going to be whether agencies follow through, budgets reflect those commitments, and residents can see measurable improvements in their communities. Again, you can read that plan and learn more about the Mayor's Office of Equity and Racial Justice at nyc.gov and put /equity. And if you value conversations, I'm bringing this up again, if you value conversations like this that give public officials and advocates and organizations time to discuss their work and answer questions, please make a point of supporting this station. Support WBAI. Become a BAI buddy in the name of this show or any show that you really count on each week. So go to give2wbai.org if you'd like to donate, or rather, if you want to become a BAI buddy, I want you to go to buddy.wbai.org. Buddy.wbai.org. That is what I have been. I put my money where my mouth is. I've done this since I first started with the station some years ago. You can also call 1-833-WBAI-NYC. I want to thank Cal Hedigan of Community Access for joining us in the first half of the show, and then Afia Atamensa for her interview with me in the second half of the show. As always, I want to thank everyone at WBAI who makes this program possible each week, including those who stepped up and supported us during our fundraising drive. And a big shout out to Reggie Johnson in the studio for making this show happen each and every week. Next Thursday, October 15th, join me on the show. We're going to examine a growing crisis facing New York's foster care system. My guest will be Kathleen Brady Stepien, president and CEO of the Council of Family and Child Caring Agencies, known as CAFCA. And then I'm going to be joined, and one of our listeners, if she's listening right now, you will know I followed up on our conversation directly yesterday. I'll be joined by Jean Ryan from Disabled in Action, who's going to talk about an upcoming event and the purpose of that organization. And before we go, this coming Sunday, tune in on October 11th at 9 a.m. for my next episode of Animal Matters. We're going to explore the bonds between people and animals. First guest is going to be Paul Bochner. He has a new book that's coming out called Penelope, which tells the story of a man's friendship with a deer in the Hudson Valley. It's a chance to consider how connecting with another species can change the way we really see the world. And then also on the show is Kurt Sass, who's going to talk about Community Access's Pet Access Program. I wanted to have him on to talk about the importance of helping people care for animals who provide companionship, comfort, and a sense of purpose. What does it take to support both people and their pets and help them to stay together? In a way, that kind of continues the conversation that we had about the importance of stable housing in the first half of this show. That is Animal Matters this Sunday morning, starting at 9 a.m. My co-host Aaron Clark will be with me, so make sure to tune in to WBAI 99.5 FM then, and really, just keep it on 24/7. It's worth it. Definitely make your point of keeping us on all the time. Thank you so much for tuning into City Watch today, and have a wonderful evening.
2: With the headlines. In France, more than 500 protesters were arrested and 48 police injured as pitched battles swept across Paris Thursday. Thousands joined demonstrations at schools and police stations across the country as brawls broke out in central Paris. Hundreds of club-swinging police charged the protesters. Some responded by flinging smoke grenades at police lines. The French Interior Ministry said about 71,500 people participated in the demonstrations, including 24,500 in Paris. The most serious clashes occurred near the Place de la Bastille in Paris. No surprise, on July 14, 1789, the storming of the former prison, we call it the Bastille, sparked the French Revolution. And in New York, Celia Flores, wife of Venezuela's president Nicolas Maduro, was denied bail Thursday by federal judge Alvin Hellerstein, who cited the strength of the evidence against Venezuela's first couple. The two were kidnapped in a bloody intervention by the Trump administration that killed nearly 100 last January. Attorneys for Flores, nicknamed Venezuela's first combatant, told the judge her heart condition had worsened in jail and she'd lost 25 pounds and two teeth. Meanwhile, a new indictment was announced Thursday against the couple, adding charges of conspiracy to torture detainees, including American citizens. Protesters were heard chanting in support during a news conference this morning.
3: I'd like to thank the prosecutors of our office here in the Southern District of New York, who've been pursuing this case consistent with the finest traditions of our office.
2: The trial is scheduled to begin on June 1st. And in Washington, Vice President J.D. Vance told reporters he's unhappy with stories alleging U.S. Ambassador to Greece Kimberly Guilfoyle asked a Trump donor to pay her $100,000 credit card bill.
4: I don't love that, but I don't know exactly who you're talking about. I don't know the full details.
2: Top Democrats on the House Foreign Affairs and Senate Foreign Relations Committees have called for an investigation. Guilfoyle, a former Fox News Channel host and California prosecutor, once was engaged to Trump's son, Donald Jr., and has denied any wrongdoing. And closer to home, in Union Square Park Wednesday night, international politics took center stage as Mayor Zohran Mamdani was jeered as a traitor by pro-Palestine demonstrators.

0: Flanked by security guards, Mamdani left shortly after arriving without addressing the crowd. On Thursday, Mamdani told reporters he knew what he was getting into.
1: To listen to testimonies from family members of those who were killed on October 7th and those who've been killed in the 3 years since. As for those protesting me, I am the mayor of New York City, and this is what I signed up for.
0: Earlier Wednesday, he had released a statement reiterating his position on Israel's retaliation for the October 7th attack. He called it a genocide.
2: That it brings up the most horrific memories for so many in this city. And also for others, it is a day that is continuing in the Israeli government's use of it as a justification for a genocide.
0: But protesters were angry. Many said there's no room for compromise with Zionism.
3: Mayor Mamdani, pick a side!
4: Mayor Mamdani, pick a side!
3: Justice or genocide!
4: Justice or genocide!
0: A New Yorker with ties to Israel is Jonathan. He was carrying a blue and white Israeli flag emblazoned with the Star of David and an American flag. He told WBAI the protesters were bringing the wrong vibe.
5: I think it's unfortunate that he hasn't been able to condemn what happened on October 7th without also saying, like, everything. You can't mourn a Jewish life without saying, oh yeah, but. That's part of the problem. And that's why Israelis are willing to become the Sparta that it has to be, that's focused on defending itself and to focus on warfare.
6: Last question, are they going to re-elect Prime Minister?
5: Probably not.
0: But Sirsha held a sign with a photo of the body of a child killed in Gaza. She was emphatic. This is the right time to protest.
7: There was a genocide before October 7th, and after October 7th, that's when stage 10 of the genocide started. It literally started right after October 7th. Stage 10 genocide. So this is the right time to talk about it.
0: And a new law allowing religious invocations at the start of city council meetings in Ottumwa, Iowa, took a turn when a former council member, Matt Dalby, read an invocation to Satan.
8: That which will not bend must break, and that which can be destroyed by truth should never be spared its demise. It is done. Hail Satan.
9: I pledge allegiance to the flag of the United States of America and to the republic for which it stands, one nation under God.
0: From New York City, I'm Paul D'Arienzo. 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
11: You're listening to Black Agenda Report, where we provide news, commentary, and analysis from a Black left perspective. I'm Margaret Kimberly. In this week's segment, we discuss student protests by Black and Brown youth in France against austerity measures and race-based inequality in the education system. But we begin with a discussion about the Brazilian presidential election, where incumbent President Lula da Silva came in second place to conservative Flavio Bolsonaro in the first round of the election, which will be decided in an October 25th runoff between the two men. Thank you for joining us on Black Agenda Report. I'm Margaret Kimberly. Today we're discussing Brazil's presidential election. Incumbent President Lula da Silva came in a close second to Flavio Bolsonaro. As neither man received at least 50% of the vote, there will be a runoff election on October 25th, which will decide who will be that country's next president. Our guest is Robert Wilson. He has a unique perspective as a Black American, born, raised, and educated in the United States, a philosopher, and an investor in private equity and venture capital. He has lived and worked in Brazil for over 20 years, and he joins us from Rio de Janeiro to provide analysis. Thanks for joining me again.
12: Great to be here, Margaret.
11: I know Lula is well known in the U.S., around the world. He's been president before. He served for more than 20 years altogether, hasn't he?
12: Well, not really. He served for 8 years from 2003 to 2010.
11: Okay.
12: And then he was reelected in 2022.
11: Okay. All right. So,
12: he served three terms.
11: Three terms.
12: Together, that's 12 years. And then you could say that his candidate of choice was Dilma Rousseff, who took over from him after the 2010 election. She was then reelected in 2014 and impeached a couple of years later. So his 12 years plus roughly her six is about 18.
13: About 18 years for their party. So why did Lula finish behind Flavio Bolsonaro? And if the name Bolsonaro is familiar to people, that's because his father was a president of Brazil. Why did Lula finish behind Flavio Bolsonaro?
12: Well, let's qualify that question and say that his father is in jail, as I'm speaking to you, for having planned a coup d'etat in Brazil, which also provided documented evidence of planned assassinations of Lula, Lula's vice president, and one of the justices of Brazil's Supreme Court. So that's why he's in jail. The question that has to be answered is, why is his son where he is today? It's hard to explain, quite frankly. The election that happened last Sunday was not expected. I think most people expected for Lula to win the first round in terms of absolute votes, but probably not receive 51%, so that there would have been a second round. The fact that he came in second place is disturbing, needless to say. I don't want to, you know, create more paranoia that's already out there, but nobody on the right, particularly the extreme right wing in Brazil, has any kind of respect for democracy, much less the voting process. I'm not going to make any allegations about messing with the election process, but it was a strange result by most people's, you know, expectations. The question is whether he can turn it around, whether Lula can turn it around. The absolute vote count was roughly 47% for Bolsonaro and 45% for Lula. There's a little bit less than 2% difference. It's like it's 56 million votes versus almost 54 million votes. And the question is whether or not in the second round he can turn that around. There's no precedent for this in Brazilian presidential elections of a second round candidate turning it around and winning. But there is a precedent for it in statewide elections. So there have been, at least based on the research I've done, 22 statewide elections for positions like senator. And 11 of those 22 resulted in the second place finisher actually coming back in the second round and winning. So you could argue theoretically that the chances of Lula being able to pull this off is possibly 50%. We don't really know. The one thing that we do know is that in this election, there were 33 million abstentions. 33 million is a lot. Technically speaking, that's over 20% of the eligible voters. If they can get some kind of percentage out of the quote, the people that did not vote this time, that literally didn't go to the polls and vote, I think there's a chance that he could potentially pull it off. But it's, you know, it's a tough situation. The Senate and the House, the equivalent of the Senate and the House in Brazil, are already, you know, decided by the right-wing majority. So they control both houses of Congress. And their target right now is to get the presidency. And then once the presidency is in hand, they will probably go about the process of filling what amounts to be theoretically four vacancies on the Supreme Court during the next presidential term in office. So they would be basically doing the same thing that Trump has done in the United States. It's not a good situation.
13: As most people know, I'm assuming most people who watch Black Agenda Report know, Brazil has a very large Black population. Who do Black voters support, and what was their level of engagement? You mentioned a large number of abstentions of non-voters, but what role did the Black vote play in this result?
12: So lamentably, Margaret, you know, I want to mention, just to put, taking into consideration that the vast majority of the audience of the Black Agenda Report is on the left, let's assume that. I want to mention a book prior to my answer, actually two volumes of a book. And the two volumes are called Capitalism and Schizophrenia. It's by two French philosophers / psychoanalysts. The reason I'm bringing that up is because when you talk about race in Brazil, it is by definition schizophrenic. The identity issue here in Brazil and the way capitalism has worked in Brazil is to literally create gradations of blackness. And so I think it was in the last census of 2000. I think that was the last census of Brazil where they had a category for race that was blank. You could fill in your race. And it was basically a voluntary choice. You could fill it in or leave it blank. But in 2000, they left it blank and they got over 100 different responses. That gives you an idea of what people mean and think about in the schizophrenic manner that we, from America, we look at this and think, well, you know, you've got the one drop rule. You've got blackness is blackness in the United States, largely because of the way the apartheid system was structured in the United States. Well, the way the apartheid system is structured here, it is quote unquote non-material. It's a non-material form of apartheid in the sense that it is all psychic and it has material ramifications, clearly. But the distinctions inside people's minds about their race is fractured. And that's part of the reason why there has been no sustained civil rights movement in Brazil. It's part of the reason why there was no affirmative action in Brazil until 2003 when Lula became president. The slaves in Brazil, as you probably know, were emancipated in 1888. But from 1888 until 2003, they were quite literally cast to the winds. There were no programs of any sort, housing, education, nothing. And technically speaking, there is still nothing here, really. There is no network of HBCUs in Brazil and never has been. The first university in Brazil was created in 1920. They had trade / professional schools for medicine and law prior to the first university. But in general, blacks, what we would consider to be blacks, have been excluded from the economics and sociological hierarchy and ladders in Brazil for decades and decades. So there is no black middle class in the sense that we're used to in the United States. The vast majority of what we would consider to be black people here are lower class or poor. And the one thing that Lula did over the course of the tenure of the Workers' Party here was to eliminate substantially the category of miseria. Miseria is kind of like, I guess the literal translation in English would be the miserableness of people that were literally dying of hunger. We had people dying of hunger literally in Brazil until he was president. So that ended. And in addition to his presidency, he also brought what amounted to be, for the first time, available credit to the masses. So when I first moved to Brazil, I shouldn't say first, the second time, I've lived in Brazil twice. The second time began in the late 90s, and I've been here since the late 90s. But when we first got here, the number of credit cards in circulation was less than 1 million people had credit cards, if you can believe that. And now there are more credit cards than people in Brazil. So there's been a dramatic change in the way in which the poor have been empowered since Lula came into office. And that empowerment pissed a lot of people off, basically a lot of people in power, because for the first time, literally in the history of the country, you had black people flying with a decent amount of frequency on airplanes, shopping in shopping centers where they didn't have credit before. Now they're buying white goods. So there's the change that has taken place over the past two decades has been amazing. It really has been amazing. But they are still in large measure locked out of society from the standpoint of the socioeconomic ladder. And it's hard to make up the ground without education.
13: So what has that meant electorally?
12: It means nobody keeps track of how many blacks are voting for whom.
13: Gotcha. But I'm sure people arrive at a conclusion of some kind. You know, that's what we do. There may not be an official number. There may not be data. But what is your educated guess about that?
12: My educated guess today, let me divide Brazil up into, and this is these are false categories, but I'm going to do it anyway. If you look historically at the way Brazil was developed, even prior to the emancipation of the slaves in 1888, there was a government-structured program of affirmative action for the importation and attraction of European immigrants to Brazil to counterbalance the amount of African descendants in the country. The African descendants of Brazil are in the majority. The official number is 55% of roughly 215 million people. So that theoretically, there are well over 100 million black people in Brazil. I suspect that the numbers, if we use definitions from the United States, it's probably more than 55%. It's probably upwards of 60 to two-thirds at a minimum. But the country's evolution, if you look at Rio as kind of a dividing line geographically, from Rio to Buenos Aires is the most European part of Latin America. And when you get to Buenos Aires, if you've ever been to Buenos Aires, you will see the impact of Europeanization in Latin America at its apex. From Rio north to the Caribbean is the black and indigenous part of Brazil. And in large measure, the coast of Brazil and inwards, like by 300, 400 kilometers, is where the vast majority of the population of the country is. The interior of the country is largely sparsely populated by comparison. So I would say that if you look at the demographics, the tendency is for the northern part of the country to vote for Lula and the southern part of the country to vote for Bolsonaro or conservatives. And I should add that Lula, theoretically, aside from João Goulart, who was overthrown in 1964, every president in Brazil has been a conservative president. They've been on the right. So João Goulart was clearly on the left. He was overthrown. Lula was, theoretically, the Workers' Party candidate from this part of the century, the early part of this century. And those have been the only left-wing candidates that have been out there. And I think that it's difficult statistically to pin down where and how blacks vote. Because if you go to, you know, the demographics of the country, there are a tremendous number of black people who voted for Bolsonaro. And they're poor. I mean, it's mind-boggling. I mean, it kind of goes to this question. I brought up these two books, Capitalism and Schizophrenia. The first book is called Anti-Oedipus. And there is a paragraph. I don't want to read it to you. It'll just take too much time. But the question is, why do people who are oppressed vote and support for their oppressors? Nobody has an answer for that question. But here in Brazil, it's a stark question because that's what's going on. I mean, Bolsonaro is, in some sense, a less educated version of Trump, if you can believe that. And the military connection and the criminal mafia-like connection that the family has throughout Brazil, and in particular in and around the state of Rio, is mind-boggling. The crimes range from everything you can imagine, from robbery to murder, but it has made no difference. In some sense, exactly the way Trump is in the United States, it's made no difference. What he's done, either personally in terms of his rape conviction or financially in terms of his underhanded dealings in business, the same thing is happening here. It's a mirror image.
13: So we have these, I mean, that is a big question of why people who are oppressed support their oppressors. I think one thing, people don't often see themselves as being oppressed. But at any case.
12: Yeah. I think part of it is education, clearly, right? Part of it is education. I mean, the educational system here is not anywhere nearly as robust as it is in the United States, needless to say. But this election was also interesting because we had the election, for instance, there's a woman in São Paulo named Erica Hilton who is trans. She had the largest vote ever achieved by a woman in the history of Brazil. And she is very far on the left and very vocal and incredibly articulate. And she's now going to Congress. There's Jonas Manuel, who previously was part of the Brazilian Communist Party. He now changed parties for this election, but he was elected from Pernambuco. There's Renato Freitas, who was elected from Paraná, who is very left-wing. And a woman who is 21 years old, a black law student from the state of Minas Gerais, who is now the youngest person ever elected to the Brazilian Congress is going to the Congress. Her name is Ana. So she is, you know, we have some interesting side stories and subplots. But the real challenge is what happens and why Bolsonaro won. And I think that there's, you know, there's a social media aspect to this. There's no question about the fact that technology and social media had an impact on this race. And traditionally speaking, I would say that the right in Brazil has mastered the art of using social media. And that's something that the left hasn't done down here.
13: You mentioned Trump, and Trump is very open in his support for Bolsonaro.
12: Yes.
13: As with the first Bolsonaro presidency, he imposed tariffs on Brazil, and he even said, well, I think they mistreated Bolsonaro, so he imposed tariffs on some Brazilian goods, as an example.
12: Yeah, it's absolutely incredible.
13: It's very, and before the election, they closed the activities in some embassies because of an alleged security threat. It was very, very open support for Bolsonaro and Bolsonaro Jr. What role did Trump play in helping Bolsonaro come in first in that first stage of the election?
12: He played a huge role, and the role is so huge. And it's not just simply intentions, it's money. There is ample evidence of money being funneled into Brazil to finance portions of Bolsonaro's election campaign. And that money is now being investigated by the equivalent of the Brazilian FBI. But no result from that investigation is going to happen and, you know, come to a conclusion in time to impact the second round of the elections. So in terms of money, there is no question about the fact that money has come into the country to assist and support Bolsonaro's campaign. There's also absolutely no question about the fact that the surveillance state of the United States has impacted behind the scenes, because we don't know how, but it has impacted the election. There's no question about that. The question is whether there's a sub question, which has to do with whether or not the voting machines have been tampered with. We don't know, and we probably never will know. But there is, you know, ample support militarily via the surveillance state and via financial resources from the United States. So yes, there's been meddling. I mean, Lula, the last time he was in New York, spoke at the United Nations and actually said as much in his speech to the United Nations, that the election is being, quote unquote, interfered with by the Trump administration. So that's clear. It's happened, and it is still happening. And it is also clear that Trump and Netanyahu and everybody that, quote unquote, on the right in Latin America or outside of Latin America wants Bolsonaro to be president. So that's something that is in course. The question is whether or not the intelligentsia in Brazil and mass organizations at the grassroots level can turn the election around in 3 weeks. That's really what's at stake right now. I can predict bad things if Bolsonaro is elected, I can tell you that.
13: Well, yes, I think that's pretty clear. So the left, I know in the U.S. people speak of a lesser evil. You may not like Kamala Harris or any Democrat. It's usually applied to Democrats. They fail in so many ways and are dishonest about what they actually do for people. But we're always told that's the lesser evil and you got to vote for them. So these horrible Republicans, especially with Trump, don't get into office. And it doesn't work very well here. And I assume it doesn't work very well in Brazil either.
12: Well, you know, the differences between the left and the right in Brazil and the left and the right in the United States is really a topic worth discussing. You know, the way capitalism structures governments, the way the elite in Brazil has structured their government, minimizes the degree to which the left-wing ideology can be implemented. Now, so in other words, it doesn't make a difference who's president. You have to live and work within the system that's been created here, both politically and economically. So despite whatever ideological baggage Lula brings to the presidency, he is constrained by the apparatus, and there's only so much that he can do. Now, he has not had, in this administration, he has not had control of Congress in any shape, form, or fashion. It has been an opposition Congress. So his hands have been tied tremendously. I think from the standpoint of fiscal management, he's done as as well as he can do. When he came into office, the country was growing at barely 1% a year because of COVID. It's now at a little bit more than 3% a year. That's saying something. But what he's been able to do has been very little in terms of the mass kind of approaches to infrastructure, the alleviation of poverty. That kind of thing has been tabled for practical reasons because he doesn't have control of Congress. So I think that, you know, the left-right distinction in Brazil is tempered by the fact that Lula ideologically is to the left of Bernie Sanders and to the left of any politician in the United States that is a viable politician. I mean, the only theoretical analogy would be Mondami in New York, and he's to the left of Mondami. But inside the apparatus of what exists here in Brazil, he's constrained. He has limits in terms of what he can do.
13: But internationally, he's thought of as being, I mean, as you just pointed out, he is on the left, on the wing spectrum politically. But even internationally, and I suppose this goes to what you were just describing as the constraints on him. He has, for example, the last Venezuelan election, he questioned the results of Maduro's victory. He vetoed Venezuela being in the BRICS. And so while he has this reputation, Brazil played a leading role in an occupation of Haiti during his first term. So he's, you know, not so left wing. Actually, when you look at what he's done, where he may have more latitude, or does he? Are you saying he does not have that latitude?
12: No, what I'm saying is that the difference between having control of Congress bifurcates the world between a domestic agenda and an international agenda. And so domestically, at least during his first two terms, he had a different set of tools to work with. On the international side of the equation, taking into consideration the global issue of how capitalism works and how capitalism is structured, Lula has to walk on the razor's edge. He can't be too left and he can't be too right, because there are, in fact, needless to say, international pressures, to put it mildly, in terms of how the country manages its affairs. And he has to walk that fine line. So it's, you know, his support, you know, in Haiti, his support or lack thereof for Maduro. There are all kinds of issues like that. There are all kinds of classic contradictions that go into play based on the structure that he's inherited here in Brazil as a leader. So I don't want to go too far, you know, into the critique of Lula. All I can say is that the alternative is unpalatable, because the alternative means, quite frankly, a return to the military dictatorship. That's really what it means. So if Bolsonaro does get elected, the crackdown on the left in Brazil will be a return, in theory, to a military dictatorship or a quasi-military dictatorship.
13: As we close, we only have a minute or two left. Is there anything you wanted to mention that I did not ask?
12: You know, I think that what I'd like to see is pressure from people in the United States in particular, particularly people of color in the United States who have their own soapboxes, whether they're from Hollywood or Wall Street or Madison Avenue or Silicon Valley. Any kind of support in this second round of the election for Lula would have an impact in Brazil. So my appeal to the United States is to mobilize publicly in favor of the vote for Lula, and be as public about it as you possibly can on social media,

0: The police had killed 800 in the first 6 months. And I'm saying that to say that there is, whether people want to admit it or not, an ongoing genocide against black people in Brazil and people of color and indigenous people. It's ongoing. It has never stopped. And so as long, and this has happened while Lula has been in office, there is a mechanism down here to, you know, suppress what have traditionally been, you know, marginalized people. And it's at scale. And just to clarify, Brazil is the largest black country outside of Africa. So you can imagine.
1: Well, we're gonna end on that note, and I would love to have you back after the election, and we can talk about the result.
0: Looking forward to it.
1: Great. Thank you so much. Okay. And that was Robert Wilson in Rio de Janeiro, Brazil, providing analysis on Brazilian politics. Thank you so much for joining me.
0: My pleasure.
1: Good day, and thank you for joining me on Black Agenda Report. I'm Margaret Kimberly. Recently, students, high school students across France have engaged in mass protests. There have been hundreds of arrests, schools have been closed, and there have been young people injured by the police. Our guest will help us understand these events. Annick Metefia is joining us from Paris. She is a member of the Afro-Feminist Collective Mwasi, and she will give us insights on these protests. Thank you. Thank you so much for joining me.
2: Thank you for having me.
1: Broadly speaking, why are, and I think when people hear students, they're assuming it's university students, but these are what we in the U.S. call high school. These are high school students, teenagers, am I correct?
2: Yes, absolutely. Like 14, 15, 16, like 17-year-olds.
1: And broadly speaking, why are they protesting?
2: So it's a movement which started in the working class neighborhoods right outside of Paris. And their main demands have to do basically with funding cuts to schools. So the funding by the French government is very unequal. So a lot of funding goes to private, privileged schools inside Paris, you know, where students are mostly white. And then you have schools in working class neighborhoods, public schools, and where you have over 35, 40 kids in one classroom. They sometimes are missing chairs and tables, and there's like leaks. We've even seen videos of students documenting that there were rats in their buildings, no heating in the winter, no AC in the summer. So the first thing has to do with funding and more resources being allocated towards public schools. But then it became a bigger, wider movement about their worries for the future, how this generation that also was in school during the COVID lockdowns feels like there is no future, there is no employment waiting for them after school, and they are generally being sacrificed by our government. It's also where the movement started. It's also in areas where it's mostly black and Arabic, like North African kids, descendants of migrants coming to France since the 60s. And there is a lot of police violence, police harassment and surveillance that is targeted at them. These areas where the movement started has had riots pretty regularly since the 90s. Kind of similarly, I think, to LA, maybe in the US, where there would be a police violence case, like a particularly shocking case, and then there is a wave of young people rioting to express their or revolting to express their anger. So that happened in the 90s, in 2005, in 2017, 18, etc. So this is all part of a bigger movement of, you know, we're done with this government and we're done with this austerity context and this injustice.
1: It seems to me, and the issue is one of austerity. There is public, we've heard about dilapidated buildings and so forth, crowded classrooms, and that means money is not being spent on public school education. And it's interesting because the U.S., our country is so right-wing. We have this idea that European countries spend more on the public and that the public have greater resources, but that apparently is not true. Is this a change, this austerity and the cutting of funds for the public benefit?
2: The problem.

0: problem is that there is maybe more of a culture of, you know, free public schools, university, like college in France being more accessible, meant to be low cost compared to the US, definitely. But our government is presenting itself as a centrist government, but is very right-wing leaning and has very predatory policies towards working class people, towards black and brown people in France. And that includes just a lot of discrepancies in the way that funding is allocated to education, but not only to education. These areas where this movement started, housing is also a big issue. Public housing, like public buildings, but the lift, the elevator won't be working, even though there's over 20 floors. There's a lot of housing issues. It's neighborhoods that are often left behind and not enough funding goes towards these areas and these young people. So these young people have witnessed their sometimes grandparents and then parents and surviving all these things and fighting for their rights and being in low paying jobs in very difficult conditions. And they've just had enough. I think it really, you can have a very different experience if you're a white student in the countryside in France or inside of Paris or in a working class area. You have working class areas in the countryside, but yeah, it's all very local and it really depends how the government kind of views your area and the groups that you're part of. And there's racial dynamics, there's class dynamics to that.
1: Let's talk about racism in France. You've described France has a large immigrant population. And I guess these teenagers are the children or grandchildren of people who migrated from other countries. And it's something I don't think people here in the U.S. realize, that France, people still think of it as a white country, white only country, when it is not. It's a mixed race nation, but that, as here in the US, so racism is an issue in France, and this inequality of funding is racially based then, isn't it?
0: Yes, absolutely. So France, basically after the Second World War, started inviting workers from its colonies or former colonies at the time to come to France, because right after the Second World War, obviously a lot of men had died and, you know, we need workers for factories and for the economy. So there were programs to invite people from Tunisia, Morocco, Algeria, Senegal, all these places that were former colonies of France to come and settle in France. And first, it was just men who were coming in and settling down in France and sending money back to their families. But little by little, their, you know, spouses and kids were able to join them. And so you have people coming and staying. So that would be in the 50s, 60s, into the 70s. From the 70s and the 80s, you have a lot of far-right violence that starts to emerge in response maybe to these immigration waves. So you have murders by police officers. You also have a lot of revenge killings because countries like Algeria, for example, gain their independence, and there's a lot of resentment towards that in the French population, in the culture at the time. So there is a tension in the population between people who have just come from these countries, but also their descendants. And, you know, there are people who are moving to France from Spain, Portugal, Italy, etc. The difference is that at some point, these populations kind of integrate into society. With descendants of former colonies, the racism is the barrier that stops them, even like two or three or four generations in, into really just, you know, being considered French citizens. My father, for example, came to France in 1981 and was expecting his kids to have a very different experience than he had when he first moved to France. But me and my sisters experienced a lot of racism growing up. And at the moment, the far right is taking up a lot of space in the public debate in the presidential election campaign coming up, because we have a presidential election next year. I also want to point out that France still occupies territories in the Caribbean, in South America, in the Pacific, and in the Indian Ocean, places that are fighting to be independent, to get rid of its white population that is controlling the economy, controlling a lot of the political power there. So places like Martinique, Guadeloupe, Polynesia, etc. So the relationship is still very colonial, even when you're in on the continent of Europe in France. You can feel it and you sense the history taking place. The last example I will give is that one typical systematic reaction from the French government that happens when there are riots is that there is a curfew. So they will usually tell people to stay home from like 8 p.m. or something like that. That measure that they use systematically, especially when, once again, working class Black and Arab young people revolt, is a colonial law. Is it something that was used in Algeria, for example, and in France when colonized people and descendants of colonized people were protesting for their rights and for their independence? So you can see how it's the same system, even from 60, 70 years ago.
1: It's interesting what you said, because our Secretary of State, Marco Rubio, has given several speeches where he says, it's basically about white supremacy. He doesn't use those words, but Europeans need to be proud of their heritage, proud of conquest, proud of being colonizers, and not shrink from that history as if they're not already doing that. I find it amusing because I was like, well, you know, Marco, that they're on the same page with you, that there's still resentment that Algeria, you know, this brutal imperialism, decades of torture, of killing of people there in their struggle to become independent of France, and some 60 some odd years later, white French people are still angry that these nations are no longer colonies, and then angry that people who were there because of colonialism. I always find that funny. European countries that colonized get mad. Well, you know, you went to Algeria. I'm sure nobody there liked you coming. But there is, denial about the country's history, about its actions around the world, the fact that these, I think they're called overseas departments, like in Martinique and Guadeloupe, as if they are France, but they're not really treated like it. But at any rate, so there, the recognition, the acknowledgement of racism is what is needed. And it seems that, like the U.S., white French people are not ready to acknowledge the role that they have or their ancestors have played.
0: Yeah, absolutely. I think the denial of the existence of racism is what maybe sets France apart from a lot of places. It's hard to even just talk about race in itself. Like, the word is not used in the same way. You know, if you talk about racism a lot, people will call you a racialist, which is really strange, but I will say that you're making everything about race. And I know there is some of that in the US, but I will give you an example. So the organization that I'm part of, we organize protests, support spaces, support groups for Black women and Black queer people in France. And in 2017, we organized the first European Black Feminist Festival in Paris. There was a whole campaign to ban our festival on the basis that some of the workshops were for Black women only. So people were calling it racism or discrimination that some workshops were just for Black women, and saying that we were discriminating against white people. But you would think that maybe it stops there and it's just far-right trolls on the internet doing that. But the mayor of Paris at the time, Anne Hidalgo, who was supposed to be in the Socialist Party, like a left-wing person, threatened to sue my collective for discrimination. And we had to speak to a lot of foreign press to basically create pressure from the outside, from, you know, newspapers and media from the US, from England, to help us put pressure on her to let us go ahead and have our festival. But this led to a law being passed a couple of years later, basically banning events reserved to one population. So today, if you want to organize an event that is just for Black women, for example, just for Black people in Paris, technically you can't advertise it as that. It is illegal. So it tells you quite a lot about how strange this country can get, and we are fighting it from the inside. But France gets really strange about race things, and actually the US gets pointed to as like, that is real racism. And that, like, you are complaining, but we could be like the US, where there is, you know, there is a real history of racism there, as if France was not one of the main enablers and organizers of the transatlantic slave trade and colonization and all that.
1: And the protests, was there a spark? Was there a particular incident that started these protests, or was it part of a movement that had already formed?
0: With this particular movement at the moment by high schoolers, I would say it's always been brewing, and there's been a lot of police violence in the last few years. So in 2023, a 17-year-old was killed by police in the same kind of neighborhoods as where this movement started. He was called Nael Merzouk, and he was shot by police at point blank range in his chest. In 2017, a young black man was beaten and raped by the police. In 2005, two 15-year-olds were chased by police until they had no choice but to hide in an electrical power plant, and they were then electrocuted and died with the police laughing at them from the outside. It's just been like more and more violence, and all of that in a context, like I said, of increasing poverty, increasing inequalities, young people looking around and seeing how the lockdowns were handled as an excuse to really crack down even more on them, with like more surveillance, more harassment, with no acknowledgement that their school experience was really impacted by that, that some of them had to pass exams in the worst conditions possible, that it really impacted their school years and their academic results. There is something also that is a big question within this movement, which is access to a university, to college after high school. So it used to be a bit easier to get into college. The idea is that university and college should be as accessible as possible and as low cost as possible for anyone graduating high school in France. But a platform has been created, like it was created in 2018, and people have to present an application, which I know might seem normal to US people, but it didn't used to be that selective in France. And over 120,000 young people would not allocated a space or like the opportunity to go to university last year due to this platform. And it's been proven that there is racial bias. Like if your name sounds like it's from Africa or from North Africa, you have way less chances of being let into university. The excuse for all these young people not having access to it is that there's just not enough space. There's just too many people going to university and there's no space anymore. But once again, that's because of austerity, and that can be fixed. And like more funding should go towards universities so more people can attend. And we're telling these young people to work as hard as they can at school and they'll be fine and they'll have a job and et cetera, et cetera. But they're not stupid. They can see that that's not going to happen. It's an accumulation of all these things. If you get what I mean, of this hostile environment with police, with poverty, with austerity, and the Macron government that has been cracking down, especially on them and their communities, relentlessly. Yeah.
1: And we hear about the Marine Le Pen, her party, growing in popularity. Do you think it's possible for her to become the next president of France?
0: This is the big topic of conversation with my friends at the moment. In my opinion, anything's possible. So our presidential election is in May 2027. We're very anxious about it. We're very worried. We're trying to mobilize. We're trying to get as many people to vote. And we're hoping that the far right won't, you know. So there's two turns in the presidential election in France. So first turn, if you get over 40% or so, you'll like make it to the second round, basically. And we're all worried that the far right party is going to make it to the second round as a given. And we're worried about that. I don't know. I have friends who are very pessimistic. I have friends who are very optimistic. It definitely feels like the uncertainty in itself is creating a lot of stress, including for these young people. So that's why in these protests, you'll also see a lot of anti-fascist slogans supporting Palestine. There is a very popular chant in left-wing protests in France that is Siamo tutti antifascisti, the Italian slogan meaning we're all anti-fascist. You'll hear it a lot by high schoolers. These are young people who know what's going on in the world. They know about Palestine. They know about Sudan. Like, they have, you know, TikTok and Instagram and all that, and they understand how it's all connected. How the bigger picture connects to their own lives and the way that their government is telling them there is no money for your school, but we can send weapons to Israel or we can fund wars. You know, they get that. So about the election, the presidential election specifically, I really don't know what's going to happen. We're making preparations for what might happen. We might, you know, either way, we might see our own like January 6th moment. Because if the left-wing party wins, then I'm pretty sure the far-right people will be disappointed and will maybe take it out on all of us. And if the far-right party wins, then we will have to organize to fight it as much as we can. So it's going to be intense either way is what I'm trying to say. But yeah, keep an eye on it.
1: I'm sure it will. It's you mentioned money for Israel. There's always money for Ukraine. I know President Macron is very supportive of Ukraine. It's like here in the U.S. There's money for all kinds of things except for the people. Money for imperialism, in short, and never always an excuse for the people's needs. You know, Macron is even saying Russia's going to attack Europe, all kinds of crazy things, which do people believe that? Do people take that seriously?
0: I mean, people are worried about the state of the world generally and about war and not wanting to go to war and to be involved in war, especially not supporting like Israel and things like that. When it comes to what Macron says, I think the relationship there is so like, he's so unpopular and people are so tired of him. And, you know, people are constantly asking him to quit. It's been a slogan, a chant for the past, I don't even know, since at least 2018, that whatever he says, people just don't believe him or don't really take it into account. We know not to trust what he says because we know he does not have the French population and especially marginalized groups and women and all that best interests at heart. He's a very soulless, you know, kind of technocratic type of profile. And he's proven again and again, even on different issues such as like women's rights or like, you know, sexual violence and things like that, that he does not care, but he also will take the position that will actually hurt and harm a lot of people.
1: And as we close, we have a couple of minutes left. How have the students' demands been responded to, or have they been responded to?
0: The only response that they have gotten, and it says a lot, has been from the interior minister, like the defense minister, not the education minister, which says a lot. It has been treated as this violent crisis and these riots that need to be basically cracked down on very violently. So we have over 6,500 people arrested since it started, and that's almost 90% minors. There's 375 high schools that are closed at the moment by students, by choice, but the pressure on students to just go back to class and to stop what they're doing is day by day, like growing stronger and stronger. There's over 200 young people injured, and we're talking about 14-year-olds, 15-year-olds with really serious injuries. So a 15-year-old had his jaw broken by a rubber bullet being shot at him from, once again, point blank range from extremely close, had half of his teeth broken off and is recovering in hospital at the moment. Similarly, a 15 or 16-year-old, I think, lost a hand due to a grenade used by anti-riot police. There is also an ongoing case regarding or an investigation regarding a 14-year-old being sexually assaulted by anti-riot police. So the violence of the government's, like the way the government is handling it is extremely violent. And, you know, parents and teachers, like everyone is shocked by how violent the response is. There are no apologies, no recognition of any kind of the fact that they should be trying to de-escalate, that these are kids, these are children. You'll see videos of, you know, a teenager being faced with 3 or 4 heavily armed men, you know, arresting them and putting them on the ground and standing on top of them and that kind of violence. I also do want to say, and that's something that I always say when I talk to people from other countries, it's a really important fact, which is that France has the most violent and the deadliest police in Europe. People don't necessarily know that, but it's been documented by Human Rights Watch, Amnesty International, Open Justice Initiative. French police has consistently, and like for a very long time, been killing mostly black and Arab men. And that violence also targets very young people, once again, in these working class areas that we call the banlieue, which is working class areas surrounding big cities. And this is just a display of this same violence. French police also has a record for how many people it maims pretty regularly, with people losing eyes and fingers and hands and all sorts of gruesome injuries due to police, and how it's the most heavily armed police in Europe. So this is obviously, the response is very shocking. And the last thing I will point out as well, to show how systematic and how big a picture in a way is that unaccompanied minors, who are basically migrant kids who may have arrived in France on their own when they were minors, have now joined the movement. So these are groups of what we call unaccompanied minors, like young people who you will often see living in encampments in Paris, because they arrive in France, they're like 15, once again, or 16 or something, and the state should be providing them with housing and an access to school. But instead, they get told that they are lying about being minors and they are left with nothing to live on the street, or threatened to be sent back to their country, in quotes. So it is, you know, other kids fighting for also like an access to education, etc., but they're joining the movement as well. And on the 17th of October, it will be the biggest day of mobilization, with all sorts of professions like firemen, nurses, train conductors, obviously teachers, you know, cultural workers joining the high schoolers leading the movement. So, and with a revival of the 2018 Yellow Vests movement. So keep an eye out for the 17th of October. that'll be a big day, I think.
1: Thank you. Thank you so much, Anik. And I would love to have you back after that mobilization and to discuss the upcoming presidential election. This has been a great conversation, and I look forward to having you back.
0: Thank you so much. Thank you for the opportunity to talk about this. And I love when we can learn about each other's contexts, mm-hmm. And, you know, support Black people globally. So, yeah, thank you.
1: And that was Anik Metefia joining us from Paris, discussing the youth protests taking place there now. Thanks so much.
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5 years later, Attica still cries out. 55 years ago, the men of Attica rose up, not simply against prison brutality, but for democracy, equality, and human dignity. Led overwhelmingly by black and brown prisoners, Attica became a remarkable experiment in multiracial organizing and collective democracy. People building. Behind prison walls, the society denied them outside. Their demands were simple and revolutionary. We are human beings. We have rights. We will be heard. The state answered with bullets, but it could not kill Attica's message. Attica still cries out because the struggle against racism, repression, and mass incarceration and for liberation remains unfinished. Hear the survivors of Attica tell their story. Saturday, 1 to 4 p.m., a three-hour special produced by Mimi Rosenberg and Reggie Johnson.

0: music.
1: WBAI is supported in part by the Public Theater, presenting Red Bull Theater's production of How Shakespeare Saved My Life. 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Directed by Tony Tacone, this performance reminds us that anyone can contribute a verse. 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

0: All right, and the previous program was Black Agenda Radio with Margaret Kimberly, and that is heard Thursdays at 6 p.m. here on WBAI New York, 99.5 FM and WBAI.org online. And I just wanted to repeat again what was announced earlier. Let me just get the information up. So starting on this Saturday, October 10th, from 1 p.m. until 4 p.m., there will be a special that was done about the 55th anniversary commemoration of the Attica Uprising. And this was a an event that happened earlier this month. No, actually, last month. That's right. That was last month. Man, time is moving so fast. It was last month, and we're going to hear that. And I'm telling you, it's amazing. And this is something that WBAI is expected to do, and you'll learn something from this, and I hope you will listen. And it will start at 1 p.m. until 4 p.m. here on WBAI this Saturday. Okay, so stay tuned for the following programs airing this 7 p.m. hour, starting off with Economic Update with Professor Richard Wolf and closing it out with the Shortwave Report with Dan Roberts. All coming up here on WBAI New York, 99.5 FM and WBAI.org online. Here we go.
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2: Welcome, friends, to another edition of Economic Update, a weekly program devoted to the economic dimensions of our lives and those of our children. I'm your host, Richard Wolf. I want to begin today's program with some updates that I think will be of general interest. I begin by wanting to tell you about something you might have missed. The results of a German election back on the 6th of September in the province, the states, it's equivalent in Germany to the states in our country. And the state in question is Saxony-Anhalt, part of what used to be the German Democratic Republic. And they had an election. The first thing is that the 6th of September, if you check your calendar, is a Sunday. Europeans have elections on Sunday. And if you want to know why, it's because they don't want there to be an interference between your work obligations, your job, and your participation in the process of voting. So instead of doing it on a Tuesday, as some countries do, in Europe they do it on a Sunday. And that's why elections happen then. The second thing to notice right away is that there were, by my count, 7 major political parties contesting for office. Germany is typical of European economies and cultures. They believe in, would you imagine, freedom of choice. You ought to have a lot of choice, not just for what kind of toothpaste you pick up at the drugstore, but for what kind of politician you give power to in your community. But what got all the attention, although it shouldn't have, what got all the attention was the fact that one party loomed over the other 6 in terms of the size of its vote. And that was a party called the Alternative for Germany, or in German, Alternative für Deutschland. It got 44% of the vote, all by itself. All the other parties got much, much, much less. The 2 major parties that have governed Germany for most of the last 30 or 40 years were the Christian Democratic Union, CDU, on the one hand, and the Socialist or Social Democratic Party on the other. roughly equivalent to the Republican and Democratic parties here. So what the vote showed was that this glorious middle that had governed Germany, well, the people of this province, and the polls show it's happening all over Germany, have had enough. They don't want any more Republicans and Democrats or the German equivalent. So I did a little arithmetic. That's what I've been taught to do. And I added to the 44% that the alternative for Germany got, there are two left-wing parties, maybe three if you want to count, but at least two that are very straightforward, being anti-capitalist in many ways and so on. One is called the Die Linke, the left party, and the other one is named after the woman who left the left party, Sarah Wagenknecht, and set up her own party. And she's very popular in Germany and in this area. Well, if you put together the Die Linke and Sarah Wagenknecht, you're talking about 13% of the vote. To put together with Alternative for Germany, 44 and 13, you're well over 50% of the people voted either for the right wing, Alternative, or the left wing, Die Linke and Sarah Wagenknecht. And that's important because that means a majority of people don't want Germany to support Ukraine in that war anymore. And likewise, they want a reset of the relationship with Russia. And by reset, they mean opening trade, cultural, and other relationships between those two important countries in that part of the world. Well, that didn't get the attention it should have. Instead, we were told about how right-wing the right-wing party is. And it includes all kinds of right-wing elements in Germany who have been waiting for a chance, and they now have that chance, take advantage of the decline of the middle to assert their own position. And all of these parties, and more beyond these, are very suspicious of the United States and of the role of the United States in relationship to Europe. Much is changing in the world. And bringing you up to date on this election is one way of doing what the mass media could, should, but don't do. My second update is about another organization, not German, not even European. It's called the Shanghai Cooperative Organization, and it gets even less attention than the European affairs, even though they're very, very important. The SCO includes 10 countries. I'm now going to list them to you. Russia, China, India, Iran, Uzbekistan, Kazakhstan, Tajikistan, Kyrgyzstan, Belarus, and Pakistan. Detail. That's a majority of the people on this planet are members of this organization. The United States has 4.5% of the people on this planet, just to keep a perspective here. How important is it? Well, the total oil output of these 10 countries is 80% of OPEC. In other words, you're talking about a major force in the global oil business. And perhaps most interesting, in their recent meeting a couple of weeks ago, India changed its position. At the beginning of this year, India's leader, Mr. Modi, went to Israel, spoke to the Israeli parliament, celebrated Israel, announced all kinds of deals with Israel, and so on. Here we are, 8 months later, or 9 months later, and what did Mr. Modi do? He signed the statement at the end of the meeting denouncing the U.S.-Israeli attack on Iran, mourning the death of the Ayatollah, who was killed right at the beginning of this event, as you all know, and rejecting the sanctions of the United States, threatening anyone who does trade with Iran with all kinds of bad consequences. India is trying to figure out which way the wind is blowing globally. In February, they blew with the United States, and a few weeks ago, they blew with China and their allies in that part of the world. Which way India goes? It's the largest country on Earth right now. It finally went larger than China. It's a very important country, and that's why it's important to keep up with it. And finally, I wanted to do a little teaching, if you might allow me. The corporation. That's the institution that does most of the business in this country. Oh, I know, most businesses are little. Yeah, but they're little because they don't do much business. If you want to know what does the business of America, it's 2,000 or 3,000 huge corporations, most of whose names you know. But what you may not know is the importance that I want to attach to the following. Many of these corporations now rake in billions of dollars. That makes them enormous. They stand out. They're not your corner grocery store. They are not your corner gas station. In fact, your grocery store and your gas station have now, in all likelihood, been bought out by one of these companies so that they're part of a billion-dollar company. Only they don't make any important decisions locally. That's made at the headquarters of the billionaire company. Now, when the company earns profits, it's important to understand, profits are what they take in as revenue above their costs. Not complicated. Well, who owns that? In the first instance, the board of directors, that's typically in a corporation, 10 to 20 people. They decide what to do with those profits. That's their right. It may be that they have hundreds of thousands of employees. Those people have nothing to say about what is done with the profits. Their job is to help produce the profits. But after that, duct tape over their mouth. Nothing is wanted of them. Those 10 to 20 people, the board of directors, decide what to do with the profits. That's the law. Well, you all have heard of shareholders. People can buy shares of a company. And one of the things the board of directors can do is distribute the profits among the shareholders. They can do that. Are they required to do that? No. Can they decide to distribute nothing to the shareholders? Yes, many large corporations do exactly that right now. They keep it for themselves. They decide, the 10 to 20 people, what to do with billions of dollars. They can decide to expand business here in America, and that will provide jobs. Or they can decide to do that in China, and that will provide jobs over there. It'll be good news in one case here. It'll be good news in one case there. This enormous power, and if you take the 300 or 400 biggest corporations, that's the bulk of it, is in the hands of these tiny groups of people, boards of directors. And there's a lot of overlap among them and among the billionaire corporations. The head of GM is probably the head also on the board of GE, who's also on the board of Apple, and that's how it goes. These corporations have enormous authority and no democratic control over them whatsoever. Whatsoever. When I said before the board could distribute the profits among the shareholders, yes, they can. And some corporations do that. And so let's ask finally this question. Where does that money go? Well, I just told you, it goes to the shareholders. Well, here's a little fact always to keep in mind. Here in the United States, the richest 10% of our people own 80% of the shares. So when you hear the corporation distributes the share, all that's doing is making an unequal economic system that much more unequal. And that proves no democratic control. Well, we've come to the end of the first half of today's show. Please stay with me. We will be interviewing Francesca Fiorentini, a remarkable commentator on events. I think you'll find our conversation well worth participating in. Thank you. Welcome back, friends, to the second half of today's Economic Update. I am very proud and pleased to bring to our microphones and camera Francesca Fiorentini. She is a journalist, comedian, activist, and political commentator. As host of the Bituation Room podcast, she organizes insightful and irreverent conversations about politics, culture, and current events. She hosted the MSNBC special Red, White, and Who? Exploring American Politics. She previously served as host and head writer of AJ Plus's News Broke, the political satire show. She also formerly hosted National Geographic's Explorer and has been a contributor to the Young Turks TYT network. In a wonderful turn of phrase, she describes herself as, quote, a master of millennial attention spans. So first of all, Francesca, if I may call you that, please call me Rick. Thank you very much for sharing some time with us.
3: Absolutely, Rick. Big fan. You've been on my podcast, and what a treat to be on yours.
2: All right. Let's jump right in, and I want my audience to appreciate the sparkle that you bring to so much of what you do. Okay. Recent elections in the United States have brought to the fore people who either call themselves progressive or are members of the Democratic Socialists of America, or both. Tell me, in your judgment, since you deal with these questions, what do you think is the broader meaning or significance that this has, this phenomena that I guess runs from Bernie up until the present?
3: Yeah, I mean, I actually was in Chicago in 2018, so it was, you know, the first midterms after Trump won in 2016, and you saw the rise of people like AOC and Ilhan Omar and Ayanna Pressley and Rashida Tlaib and all these incredible progressives who have then formed, you know, the informal squad. And the reason I was in Chicago was because DSA was holding a meeting there, and I was so struck by how massive it was. And at the time I asked them, you know, what made you join? And it was quite truly that Trump was elected and young folks especially felt like the Democratic Party, as evidenced by, you know, the person they put up to go against Trump, Hillary Clinton, was not prepared to actually take on fascism, authoritarianism, and speak to the real needs of working class people in a way that I think we've all, and you have observed so astutely, that Donald Trump has, you know, through his, you know, total BS lies, but he is captured on something that the Democratic Party still has yet to reckon with, which is the legacy of failed neoliberal economic policies that have sold, you know, people's jobs abroad, that have, you know, destroyed the planet even more so. And so I think that now in 2024, with this midterms, and you see the way that people like Angie Nixon in Florida are knocking out, you know, a hashtag resistance figure like Vindman, you see the way that voters know that they want better fighters. They want at least a fighting chance. That's what the two, you know, campaigns of Bernie Sanders were about. It's that we would rather go down swinging than just simply go down, period.
2: Well put. All right, another question getting at similar material, but from a different angle. The United States is involved in two massive wars, one of which has gone on since early in the year 2022, and the other one had one installment last year and then has been raging on and off since February of this year. How is that affecting American politics? How do you see, as a millennial, if I can quote you to you, how do you see this impacting this country, these wars?
3: Well, what's interesting about being a millennial is I'm, right, not young anymore, and so many, you know, Gen Zers don't know anything other than a war on terror framework of this country. We just passed the 25-year anniversary of 9/11. I was very active in the anti-war movements that came up after that. And I think that right now, you know, we said we were sick and tired of the wars in Iraq and Afghanistan. Barack Obama largely won and differentiated himself based on saying that he would pull out of Iraq. Of course, he then did a surge in Afghanistan. But once again, the electorate broadly, not just Democrats, but independents and even Republicans. I mean, Donald Trump's out here saying that he's going to be the president of no new wars. And look at the new war that he started. And so obviously Ukraine and Iran are not the same war, but how they've affected U.S. politics, I think, has further made an already very cynical generation even more cynical. As you see, you know, 25 years later, we're doing the exact damn thing that we knew we shouldn't have been doing when we went into Iraq or we went into Afghanistan. And so once again, when you have leaders like, you know, Chuck Schumer on the Democratic side, or Hakeem Jeffries or Jared Moskowitz, and those who say, We hate Trump's Iran war, but mostly we hate the process around it. That's very revelatory to the electorate to say, okay, the folks in charge right now are not serious about really pulling our money out of these wars. And once again, not to flatten Ukraine and Iran, they are not the same thing. But how can we better direct our resources to real safety, whether that means safe drinking water, which the Supreme Court just ruled is not a right, whether that means being climate prepared. These are the things that people care about. And no one feels a threat from Iran, no matter how much both parties try to stoke that fear.
2: Next question is really flows from all of this. As you know, because I spend a lot of time on it, both Republicans and Democrats over recent decades have their share of the blame for making this country ever more unequal. Here we are celebrating Elon Musk becoming our first trillionaire as if this was a great achievement and not recognizing that that is happening at the same time that the bottom two-thirds of our people, the majority, are having a harder and harder time of it. What's going on? How does that? And here I want to sort of draw you out. You've said it about the rise of the progressives. You've said it now about the whole struggles around the war. What about this inequality that must on some level be eating at this country's self-image and literally its cohesion?
3: Well, I mean, you see that the kind of inequality that we have is absolutely ripe for fascist thinking and fascism and authoritarianism broadly. And I would, you know, sort of couple that with, again, young generations seeing absolutely no way to make it in this economy. They do not see that they're going to make more money or even than their parents. They won't own a home. Their only, you know, hope is that, you know, this is very morbid, but kind of real. I'm a millennial. We're all kind of like, well, if my parent dies, then I'll get the house. I mean, this is the kind of morbid little math that a lot of young folks are dealing with. And that kind of hopelessness, if you don't give real economic choice and a light at the end of the tunnel to young people, that will inevitably steer into a certain violent and hateful nihilism, fascism. And the right knows that and the right loves that. And they say, okay, this is great. We can use this. We can exploit this. And I don't think that the Democratic Party honestly understands what happens when you don't actually have real programs, have broad ideas, have structural things, the things that sadly Joe Biden walked away from in his only term, you know, the Build Back Better bill and sort of whittled it down for the likings of King Joe Manchin. So I think that we cannot underplay just how bad not seeing an economic light at the end of the tunnel impacts our politics. And that is why you hear Zohran Mamdani. That is why you hear all these new progressives say, you know, I'm relentlessly focused on the working class. And I think as we understand the working class, we understand it as so much bigger because you, me, someone making $500,000, someone making $5 million. Let's say you're making $5 million a year. Good for you. But you have more in common with your Uber driver still than you do with Elon Musk, just on the pure math of it. So I think that is also sort of the class consciousness, if you will. But really, it's a very broad and solidaristic class consciousness that I think we need to, you know, we need to fan the flames of that.
2: Well, I want to pick up on what you said. I want to push you here. Why isn't the Democratic Party, after all, it celebrates, at least in a kind of nostalgic way, Franklin Roosevelt and the days when you pushed working class needs, a social security system, unemployment compensation, all the things that were done. Why would a party that comes out of that not be able to see what you just said and make that appeal so that it does on the left something comparable to what Trump is doing on the right?
3: Because DC is like ugly Hollywood. You know, it's where people who don't actually have the charisma, they just have the, you know, the smarts and the wit, and not all, I'm being facetious, but it's like, it is where people go and it's easy to be sort of a, you know, stand for nothing politician. Hello, Gavin Newsom. And then just open your piggy bank and you can do anything you want. And so the electorate, the base is crying out for some real plans here. And you've got Hakeem Jeffries, you've got, Senator Ruben Gallego, you've got other folks who say it's okay that we do business with AI companies. It's okay that, we should just have maybe a little pause on AI development exploration. This is, as, Naomi Klein and Astra Taylor say, this is end times capitalism. This is end times fascism. This is not late stage. This is how can we extract everything that is human from humans and discard you, right? Like a banana peel. And so here we are like, okay. And we saw it at the inauguration of Donald Trump. You saw all the business leaders, and by business, I mean tech, which sort of feigned like they were a little liberal progressive. No. They will die before they accept a higher corporate tax rate, heaven forbid, and they know where their bread is buttered. They have drawn the line in the sand, so we need to as well. And the answer is really just money. They're captured by the same exact corporate interests, and we have to vote them out. And I think we are in 2024, and of course, we'll see how the midterms go down. But this change that the Democrats are so reticent to accept is happening one way or another. And I have to hold fast and have faith that we can pull off this change in the Democratic Party, because I think it is our only option, short of, absolute revolution, which I also support. But you know what I'm saying? This is what we need for now. These are the stages, and we've got to change this party.
2: That reminds me, I wanted to make sure to ask you, one of the ways that you enhance your qualities as a commentator is that I know you are a stand-up comedian, and that I think the skills in the one area work very well to assist you in the other area. Where are you appearing in the near future that people who want to catch your wit might find you?
3: Oh, you're the best, Rick. Thank you. I'll be at the Helium Comedy Club on October 13th and 14th. The 14th is a live habituation room featuring Kim Kelly, incredible journalist who I know you're probably aware of, and Nalini Stamp of Working Families Party. And then I'll be in New York on October 15th at the Bell House. So a little bit of a tour. Go to francescafiorentini.com, and I hope to see you all there.
2: All right. My last question, we don't have much time, but I was going to ask you how you understood the transition in American popular opinion, if I have it right, from supporting Israel to supporting the Palestinians.
3: Yeah, I mean, this is one that can be squarely blamed on Israel. I mean, this is, sort of in the same way that the United States after 9/11 had the sympathy of the world and then immediately turned that sympathy into vengeance and killed millions and millions of Iraqis and Afghanis and Pakistanis and on and on, and used it as a way to clamp down on civil rights for Americans here at home. I think that in the wake of October 7th, Israel did have the sympathy of the world. Nobody believes in, the killing of innocent people. And they turned around, and I think at the pace, even within weeks of that event, the pace of Israel's retribution was such that we all saw this would be not unlike Israel's other wars on the Gaza Strip, which are disproportionate and violent and indiscriminate. They are not going after anyone held responsible. And in fact, sadly, we know now that Netanyahu had the chance to free hostages in the pretty much in the 48 hours after October 7th, and he chose not to. And so, I'm coming from the anti-war movement. We've always been against the occupation. We've always been for, full human rights and civil rights for Palestinians and Israelis living together. But this Israel has squarely proven that, they don't deserve to be recognized internationally as nothing more, I think, than

0: Mishka, in a new feature that we're doing called One Last Point, that will be available to our Patreon community. If you're interested, just go to patreon.com/democracyatwork and you'll hear all of that. Again, Francesca, thank you very much for your time and your attention. And I say to my audience, as always, I look forward to speaking with you again next week.
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0: has authored numerous books on the subject of social economics, including
1: this Saturday. From 1 p.m. to 4 p.m., WBAI presents a three-hour special marking the 55th anniversary of the Attica Prison Uprising, produced by Mimi Rosenberg and Reggie Johnson. Hear the voices of Attica survivors and those who carry forward its struggle. For four extraordinary days in September 1971, overwhelmingly black and brown incarcerated people took history into their own hands, organizing a remarkable microcosm of democratic society and demanding dignity, equality, human rights, and justice. The state answered with bullets, but it could not silence Attica. 55 years later, Attica still speaks against mass incarceration, racism, and state violence, and for the unfinished struggle for liberation. Attica, this Saturday, from 1 to 4 p.m. on WBAI New York, 99.5 FM.
2: 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I'm your host and producer, Dan Roberts. 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In today's edition, you'll hear reports from NHK Japan, France 24, and Radio Havana, Cuba. We will begin with NHK World Radio Japan. A robot arm will begin surveying the 880 tons of nuclear fuel debris in the reactors at the Fukushima nuclear power plant, which melted down in 2011. They are hoping to begin clearing the waste out in 2037. The Trump administration is looking to expand nuclear power in the United States, including restarting the plant at Three Mile Island, site of the worst nuclear accident in U.S. history. Spanish Prime Minister Sanchez has called for a snap election on November 29th as a response to unrest over skyrocketing housing prices. There will be a runoff vote in Brazil on October 25th between Lula da Silva and Flavio Bolsonaro, NHK Japan.
3: The operator of the crippled Fukushima Daiichi nuclear power plant says it's begun a survey of the inside of the plant's number two reactor using a robot arm. The survey is in preparation for a test removal of nuclear fuel debris from the structure. The plant suffered meltdowns in the 2011 earthquake and tsunami. A total of 880 tons of nuclear fuel debris, a mixture of molten fuel and the surrounding structure, is estimated to remain inside the number one through three reactors. TEPCO plans to conduct full-scale debris removal starting with the number three reactor in fiscal 2037 or later.
4: The Trump administration is pushing to expand nuclear power to meet the new demand for electricity. The president has signed an executive order to upgrade nuclear reactors while calling for speedy development of new atomic power facilities.
5: So today we're celebrating a historic milestone for civilian nuclear energy and the incredible renaissance of nuclear power in America.
4: This startup in Texas is developing smaller reactors for data centers.

0: centers. It plans to mass-produce units that can be installed adjacent to facilities that need electricity.
1: Those reactors are powering the AI. There's essentially a global race in both nuclear and AI. We want to make sure in this new advanced reactor model, we're the ones that's leading the way.
0: New nuclear technologies could take years to deploy. So, in an effort to generate more power quickly, there are even plans to restart reactors that have already entered the decommissioning process. Procedures are underway to reactivate the Three Mile Island Atomic Power Plant, site of the worst nuclear accident in U.S. history. China is rapidly building data centers and nuclear power plants, and with the U.S. struggling to build the infrastructure it needs, some experts say China could overtake the U.S. in the AI race.
2: Meanwhile, energy is really, becoming quite the issue in terms of, U.S. China has been viewed as being in a more advantageous position from a power standpoint. And so that could be kind of a real bottleneck for the U.S. in the future.
0: Artificial intelligence seems to be generating a new battle over its power source.
3: Spanish Prime Minister Pedro Sanchez has called for a snap election. This comes as the country has been facing unrest over soaring housing prices. The socialist leader says voters must decide on what kind of future they want.
4: You, the people of Spain, must decide what role you wish to play in it, and also what role you want Spain to play in it. Whether you wish to join that far-right wave that leads to regression wherever it governs, or whether you want Spain to remain a bastion of openness, social justice, and environmental responsibility.
3: Sanchez says he'll dissolve parliament and the election will be held on November 29th. He heads the Socialist Workers' Party. Sanchez is seen as a progressive leader on the global stage, and he's been a vocal critic of U.S. and Israeli policies in the Middle East. But his administration's approval rating has been slumping over a variety of issues. Those include corruption allegations involving his wife. People have taken to the streets across the country over the housing crisis. His administration submitted emergency decrees to Parliament last week on the issue. But opposition and other parties rejected the legislation. Local media say opinion polls are showing the election could shift power to the center-right Popular Party and the far-right Vox Party. But some observers say his administration has gained some support for its handling of housing and other issues. Attention is focused on whether his left-wing government will remain in power or right-wing forces will gain the upper hand.
5: Brazil's presidential election is heading for a runoff vote between the top two candidates. Neither side could reach the majority of votes needed to win the election, and the runoff will be held on October 25th. According to the electoral authority, right-wing Senator Flavio Bolsonaro, the oldest son of former President Jair Bolsonaro, came in first with 47%. He was followed by the leftist incumbent president, Luiz Inácio Lula da Silva, who took around 45% of the votes. During the campaign, Bolsonaro touted his close alignment to U.S. President Donald Trump, while Lula pledged to correct the wealth gap. As the Trump administration strengthens its involvement in South America, right-wing candidates have won a series of presidential elections in the region. Attention is now focused on whether a change of government from leftist rule will take place in Brazil as well. The country has the largest economy and population in the region.
6: 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They're heard at 10 p.m. Pacific Daylight Time at 11800 or on the web at www.3.nhk.or.jp. It's actually a lot simpler to find NHK at most podcast sites, as is the shortwave report. On to France 24. More on the Brazilian election, where Lula and others are complaining about U.S. interference in the electoral process. Then a series of press reviews on the massive student protest in France this week. An estimated 266,000 high school students marched in the streets and were met with increasing clashes with police. Their main objective was to update dilapidated school buildings, especially in the poorer areas, add more staff, and to limit class sizes to 36. By Thursday, parents and union members have joined the demonstrations to protect the students. In Spain and Belgium, students have also begun protest. There's an editorial where the students' rage comes from. The question remains whether Netanyahu and the Israeli state were told that the Hamas planned to attack 10 days in advance and did nothing to prepare for the horrible massacre that occurred on October 7th. France 24.
7: What better way than a song by Bad Bunny to drive home his message asserting Brazil's sovereignty in the face of threats of U.S. interference? A few days before the first round of the Brazilian presidential election, Lula released this video. The lyrics are inspired by the reggaeton star's anti-colonial anthem, adapted for Brazil. The song criticizes the United States' designs on Latin America's largest country. For several months now, concerns have been raised among Brazilians over Washington's support for far-right candidate Flavio Bolsonaro. It prompted President Lula to denounce apparent interference at the United Nations.
8: Democracy is once again under threat. Once again, we are witnessing foreign interference in the electoral process.
7: A few days ago, Meta, owner of WhatsApp, which is widely used in Brazil, faced sharp criticism for briefly restricting access to the account used by Lula's campaign without providing a detailed explanation. Investigations by NGOs also highlight Meta's inability to detect and block election disinformation on its platforms. Then, 3 days before the first round, British daily The Guardian revealed a plan by the Trump administration to fund the far right in Brazil. This historian says its interference did not begin with this presidential election.
9: Long before the official campaign even began, we saw how Donald Trump fully waded into Brazilian politics around the time of Jair Bolsonaro's conviction. Even using tariff hikes to pressure Supreme Court justices, the political class, and in particular the executive branch, to influence Brazilian domestic policy.
7: With the second largest reserves of rare earth minerals after China, Lula believes Brazil is in the U.S. president's crosshairs because of its natural resources.
3: Time now for the press review with Emily Boyle. And Emily, you're starting with the high school protests that have swept across France. What do the French front pages have to say about it today?
10: Well, they all look quite alike this morning, I have to say. Let's start with Aujourd'hui en France here, talking about young people in the streets. 266,000 young people, to be exact, according to the Minister of the Interior. L'Humanité on the left headlines here with La Classe, or just class, and it reports that 450,000 people total descended into the streets, be it high school students, university students, lecturers, teachers, parents, or union members. Libé, meanwhile, celebrates what it calls the high school aura, as thousands of young people march for their rights without any major incidents, according to Libération. It discusses also the viral aura battles that were being shared across social media.
3: And beyond France, the story seems to be getting quite a lot of coverage internationally.
10: Yeah, of course, this story pretty much all over the place in the papers this morning. Let's start actually with the Italian front pages, because they don't all seem to be quite aligned when it comes to their coverage. The left-wing paper Il Manifesto celebrates the movement and quotes the French national anthem La Marseillaise on its front page this morning. Allons enfants. Meanwhile, let's have a look at Il Fatto Quotidiano here, the liberal paper. It highlights the clashes between some of the protesters and the police and what it calls extreme violence. The paper warns that, quote, if violence and polarization intensify, Marine Le Pen's far right will undoubtedly reap the political rewards. Meanwhile, let's have a quick look at The Guardian in the UK here, which also features this story on its front page. It actually dedicates a two-page spread here, in particular to the policing of the protests, explaining that authorities face accusations of deliberate brutality. It also looked at the facts behind the discontent in this section here, namely social inequality, huge class sizes, and dilapidated school buildings.
3: School protests in France. Act 4 of this movement will take place on Thursday as students continue their demands for better facilities and more staff.
11: That's right. And Le Monde, the French paper today, says that this movement is digging its heels in. Un mouvement qui s'ancre, it says, and rassemble, it's united. That's some of the words that Le Monde uses to describe this weeks-long movement now. Hundreds of thousands of people marched in cities across France on Tuesday. They're going to renew those efforts this Thursday, while parents and union members have also joined demonstrations. This is the front page from the left-wing press today. This is Libération and L'Humanité. Now, Libération does this thing once a year where they allow the edition to be edited by historians and not journalists, and hence why today's edition is Le Libé des Historiens. So the entire edition has been written by historians. But nonetheless, that front page picture is quite striking, might conjure up some images of May 1968, well, minus the telephone, of course. L'Humanité, the communist paper, here offering us a great play on words headline, Les Flics en Flag, which basically means cops caught red-handed, it says, really taking to task French police, some of whom they say have illegal badges, a lack of officer identification, insults. The editor of the paper takes to task the government for dedicating more to the budget than to education and the youth, reminding us that an investment in education is an investment for the future.
3: And reactions have also come from further afield. What are the European press saying?
11: Well, this is from the British Daily The Times, which has interviewed some of those who protested this week. One protester saying that without violence, no one pays attention. That's a headline, actually, as France returns to barricades. The British Daily noting that while the May 68 rebellion was fueled by dreams of a better world, this movement is driven by the discontent of a nation stuck in economic decline and political gridlock. It also notes that the protests have spilled over into Spain and Belgium, and to that effect, the Belgium paper Le Soir today focusing on the city of Liège, which has for a week also been the site of violent protests. On that same front page, you'll see here also an investigation showing that a quarter of schools in Brussels are overexposed to air pollution coming from nearby roads. So a lot to be done in Belgian schools as well, Oliver. This is from L'Humanité, which is a communist paper in France, looking at the rage of these high school students and the rage behind this movement. It has a really interesting editorial today where it pays tribute to this generation of protesters who have grown up in social anxiety. I quote, "They learned to read when soldiers were patrolling their schools in 2015 during the height of terrorism in France. They hit puberty during the social distancing years of COVID. And now as they finish school, there are two wars raging and a high rising inflation."
7: It's a question that's haunted the Israeli Prime Minister and the Israeli state ever since that fateful day in October 2023. The single deadliest in Israeli history and its worst ever security failure. What did Benjamin Netanyahu know about the attacks, and when did he know it?
8: "You didn't protect my son on October 7th. You didn't protect 1,200 people murdered on a single day on October 7th. Shame on you. You're an absolute disgrace."
7: Haaretz reported that 10 days before the massacre, Netanyahu spoke to the president of the UAE, Mohammed bin Zayed, who warned him that the leader of Hamas in Gaza was planning a major offensive. According to the Israeli newspaper, Bin Zayed worried such an attack would lead to bloodshed and destabilize the region. The Israeli Prime Minister reacted with relative calm and reassured Bin Zayed that Israel was ready for any scenario. Netanyahu's office called the accusations an absolute lie. A few days later, he flew to the UAE to ask Bin Zayed to publicly deny it too. No such denial has been forthcoming. The Atlantic and other publications reported that another warning came from Egypt on September 26, 2023. And to demonstrate the urgency of the threat from Gaza, Cairo's intelligence chief secretly went to Israel to deliver the message in person.
12: A visit like this is extremely rare. What we did establish and what colleagues elsewhere, you know, at other publications are now piecing together along with me, is that there were a series of warnings that did arrive to the senior leadership and to Benjamin Netanyahu in the days and weeks before the October 7th attacks.
7: Netanyahu's government has denied receiving any warnings and sought to shift the blame onto security officials. It's also repeatedly refused the opposition's demand for an independent inquiry into the events leading up to that day, despite growing demand for it in Israel. It's also a key issue in the campaign, in the lead-up to national elections later this month.
6: Those reports and press reviews were from France 24, which may be easily found at their website, france24.com, as well as a YouTube channel called France 24 English. Also, most podcast sites. If you have questions or comments about the shortwave report or could help support this show, like another KPFA listener in the San Francisco Bay Area did this week, my PayPal contact information is available at my website, outfarpress.com, or by writing to Dan Roberts at P.O. Box 1162, Willits, California, 95490. I am truly grateful for donations. 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And if you're listening on a public radio station, please support them as well. We will conclude with Radio Havana, Cuba. The U.S. Coast Guard intercepted an oil tanker in the Caribbean trying to bring fuel to Cuba. The lack of fuel continues to plague all aspects of life in Cuba, including its ability to broadcast their news. The Mexican ruling Moreno Party stated that it will maintain support for the Cuban people in the face of the energy blockade imposed by the U.S. Mexican President Sheinbaum spoke out at the UN General Assembly expressing solidarity with Cuba. President Sheinbaum also warned about the presence of right-wing groups within the U.S. administration which intend to change the government of Mexico. Police in the UK arrested six people in the area of a Royal Air Force base that had been used by the U.S. military to bomb Iran, implying that they were terrorists, then let them out on bail. Radio Havana, Cuba.
13: The U.S. Coast Guard reported yesterday, Friday, that it had intercepted an oil tanker in the Caribbean Sea bound for Cuba, a country subjected to a brutal energy blockade by the Donald Trump administration. On its X account, the U.S. Coast Guard, a branch of the U.S. Armed Forces, stated that it had successfully concluded the interdiction of the motor vessel Grace. According to the statement by the Coast Guard, this followed a coordinated international enforcement effort that confirmed what they termed the illicit trafficking of fuel to Cuba by the vessel. Mexico's ruling Morena Party has stated that Mexico will continue to support the Cuban people in the face of the economic, commercial, financial, and energy blockade imposed by the United States. In a message on their X account, "We are a free and sovereign country, and out of universal fraternity, Mexico will continue to support the sister nation of Cuba in the face of the blockade that it is suffering." The organization asserted that another way of doing politics is possible, one based on sovereignty, solidarity, and fraternity among peoples. The Morena Party of Mexico accompanied the message with a video showing former President Andrés Manuel López Obrador expressing his support for Cuba. He said, "We will do everything we can to help the Cuban people, including providing oil. They are a people suffering under an inhumane blockade. We cannot turn our backs on the Cuban people, and we do not need to ask permission from any foreign government." Mexico, now led by President Claudia Sheinbaum, reaffirmed its rejection of the blockade imposed by Washington at the United Nations recently and pledged to continue sending material aid to address the island's population and the most urgent needs of the people. Our regional commitment also explains a position that Mexico has always maintained, now for over six decades: solidarity with the Cuban people and rejection of the embargo or blockade and any unilateral economic measure contrary to the United Nations Charter. Speaking during a general debate of the 81st session of the United Nations General Assembly, the Mexican official emphasized that the fraternity between the two peoples does not depend on specific circumstances or differences. That same solidarity calls on us to join forces to bridge regional differences through dialogue and consensus building. For more than six decades, the United States has made

0: resulting from this intensification is dramatically affecting critical sectors in the Caribbean nation, such as electricity generation, hospital operations, food production and distribution, and water pumping. The U.S. President's threats and other coercive measures taken by Washington against the island have sparked condemnation and opposition from grassroots groups, governments, and politicians in Mexico and other nations around the world. The president of Mexico, Claudia Sheinbaum, has warned about the presence of right-wing groups within the U.S. administration, which she said intend for the government of Mexico to change. The president avoided directly blaming the U.S. president by name, Donald Trump, but said, when asked about a possible interference from Washington, there are very right-wing groups in that government of Donald Trump that do not want Mexico and do not want the people and seek for the government in Mexico to change. She pointed out, when questioned about whether the fear is that the U.S. government will try to interfere in the upcoming elections, the Mexican president assumed that they do want to intervene and emphasized that she has denounced it permanently. At a news conference at the National Palace in Mexico City, she reiterated that the only defense against that external pressure is the people. Sheinbaum described the right as a political movement of ideology against the people, which prioritizes certain economic interests and supremacy of some over others. In her opinion, the Mexican president said this current has promoted policies that have led to a situation of poverty and inequality and have fueled violence and authoritarianism. In the same vein, the Mexican president accused those sectors of being racist and classist and questioned that under previous administrations, basic services such as health care and education were treated as privileges or commodities instead of being considered the rights of the entire population. Police in the UK say that they have arrested a 25-year-old British-Iranian dual national in London following a security incident at the Royal Airford base on Sunday last week. The UK has allowed the United States to launch attacks on Iran from that airbase since the beginning of the war of aggression against Iran. Authorities have not named the man who's being held on suspicion of preparation of terrorist acts, the same charge levied against five British nationals who were arrested outside the RAF Fairford and then released on bail. On Thursday, earlier this week, British Prime Minister Andy Burnham claimed that his government had, quote, strong indications of Iranian involvement in the incident. However, exactly what took place outside the airbase remains unclear. A police search of vans being used by the men turned up no signs of explosives. However, the vans did contain empty barrels, large tanks, siphoning pumps, and fuel, leading to widespread media speculation that the men were stealing petrol rather than plotting an attack.
1: 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On shortwave, Cuba may be heard from noon to 1 p.m. at 15140 and from 6 p.m. to midnight at 6000. 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One of my goals in producing this show is to encourage people like you to listen to international broadcast, get a global perspective. 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The Shortwave Report, which is now in its 31st year of production, remains free to rebroadcast upon notification. Recently, the Shortwave Report celebrated having been on the air for 30 years without a break. 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I'm your host and producer, Dan Roberts. 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